0: But then as we were riding through Yarra, who did I get? Worlds collided when Val came along riding the other way.
1: So if you get a bit of a big bunch, nice bunch.
0: 26 we had on Wednesday.
1: Look very good as you're playing along. I saw you two, and then actually 10 minutes later somebody passed me the other way, then turned around and came back and rode with me for an extra bit of time. It's lovely. That's a good solid group, isn't it?
0: Yeah. There's probably 28 to 30 regulars. Not everyone's on every single ride.
1: Yep.
0: For the Wednesday ride. They'll often be 20 or more.
1: Yeah.
0: Some days we'll get down to 15, but yeah.
1: Yeah.
0: It's a good bunch, lots of good chatter over lunch. And
1: yeah, and it's a half a day ride.
0: Usually leave Moreland Station at 10 a.m. and promise to be back by 4:27 p.m.
1: Oh, there you
2: go. That's pretty exact.
0: There once was a train someone had to catch.
2: Oh, okay.
0: As I said, Wednesday's ride was pretty short, and there's always a stop for lunch. But often, you know, it'll be Ross, who's been organising the ride for over 10 years now. You never know the route till the Monday immediately before it, because he does it according to the wind direction.
1: Of course.
0: So yeah. We'll ride out to Hurstbridge and get the train back, or we'll train it out to Hurstbridge and ride back.
2: Yeah,
0: or he always chooses the route depending on the weather.
1: Yeah.
0: So that we have the wind in our back for most of it, which is nice.
1: Yeah.
2: That's not cheating. That's just planning.
0: Yeah.
1: And for any
0: that's working with the elements.
2: That's right.
1: Yeah. It's about being inside nature, not fighting it.
0: Yeah.
1: That's right.
0: Yeah. Communing at one.
1: Yeah.
0: Yeah.
1: Oh, you're swinging me. Look, before we leave this topic, let's get heads up to anybody who wants to get involved in this. Where do they find out the details?
0: So on the Merribeck Bug website,
1: there's
0: a calendar with all the rides every second Wednesday.
1: Yep.
0: Or you can have a look on Facebook or Instagram and follow them, and there'll be links from both of those to the rides, and then you'll hear about them, and anyone can turn up. You don't have to be a bug member or anything.
1: There you go.
0: And it's, you know, we ride at the pace that suits the slowest person. We get a lot of the time Ross plans it too, so we pass lots of railway stations. So if you've only got half the day, or you're not sure how far you want to ride, you will be able to get you back to a station to go home if you had enough of us.
1: Yeah, and there's always a train close by somewhere along the way.
0: Generally. Yeah. Woodlands and that, there might not be, but, most of the time.
1: That's right, No, I look like a very happy group that rolling along.
2: You're a bit jealous. You thought you'd go turn around and go with them.
1: I was on my lunchtime ride. I've developed a lunchtime ride.
0: Yeah. We do have a lot of very nice, beautiful, a few regulars who come on very beautiful steel bikes and beautifully dressed.
1: That's nice.
0: We have had a couple of regulars who always came with their dogs. So we had three regular dogs on the ride. But unfortunately, with John Englert's death, that's not the case anymore. But often Nick Dow's along until he goes to Italy. But yeah, it's a good bunch.
1: No, look like a lot of fun. But what about yourself? You got something to share with us?
2: I've got so many bike moments.
1: I was at
2: Whitehurst Cyclist. They invited me to go out and do a presentation to them. They're a big group. They've got about 300. Whitehorse Cyclists. They invited me to come out and talk to Dr. Cranky. I've been out there for a couple of years ago. But Doug, one of the members there, shout out to Doug, he said, "Oh, you're coming, I've got a bike for you." So we met in the dark out in the car park at the horticultural centre out there. And he said, took the bike off the back of his car, and I put it on the top of my roof, and then we stood.
0: Looked around for a CCTV. Yeah,
2: that's right, yes. This is fine, guys. But then I did the presentation. They're a lovely bunch of guys out there. Like half of them are overseas, cycling in the heat. But then I was able to, at Flemington Primary, which is the original bicycle hospital where Dr. Cranky started, I was able to give that bike out to a child, Rory, at Coburg High. So Doug, and I sent Doug a photo. I said, "Hey, is the bike you gave us?" cool. on Tuesday night. It's going out to Rory. And he was really, really excited. And Rory got a helmet and a lock. And his mum was even more excited. And he was off and running. So, Doug was like, I just don't want to give it away. I don't want to throw it in the heap. And it went straight to someone who was going to ride it the next day, right? So that was a bike moment.
1: Yeah. That's her putting a smile on anybody's face.
2: And the other one was just riding in this morning. It was my Dr. Cranky bike with a box on the front, like a Clydesdale I made myself with electric assist. And a guy in an Omnium pulled up beside me and said, how you finding this? And he's got his Omnium with the electric assist. He said, did you put that on yourself? And but that moment doesn't happen in a car, right? And there's perfect weather and there wasn't much traffic on the road. We had chitty-chatty-chatty and then he went off on his way and went, you don't get that.
0: I mean, it might happen on Lygon Street with the right tyres and, a spoiler or something.
2: That's right.
0: Like,
1: it'd be an insult, though, wouldn't it? It wouldn't be a compliment.
0: No, I think we have to be.
2: You could, but it was just a bike moment, right? It doesn't happen too often on the bike even these days because everyone's kind of, going places. But it's, we had something in common and you can just chat side to side. And off he goes.
1: There we go.
2: Yeah.
1: Look, I've got a couple, but one of them is somebody else's bike moment. So I'll say that one first. And then, look, a friend of mine who does a fair bit of house sitting between one of his ex-partner's place in Bacchus Marsh, usually lives down Apollo Bay, but always been a cyclist. I've known Stan for years and years and years. Always had a nice, like one of those old late 70s, early 80s Peugeot road bikes. So nice, dependable, always nice to go. Over the years, put new levers on it, new brakes, everything like that. Yeah. Anyway, gets knocked off out of the back of his car at Bacchus Marsh. Mm. And the poor bloke, he's bereft. It's like, he's lost a kidney. So he's about to spend £500 or something on a Peugeot from England. I said, mate, don't be silly. Anyway, during the week, he gets a ring from the police because he'd reported it at Bacchus Marsh, and I've forgotten the senior sergeant's name now, was walking past the pub and recognised the bike.
2: No way.
1: From taking the description, walked into the pub, asked anybody whose bike it was, nobody. Stan's got his bike back.
2: That never happens.
1: So if you're going to get a bike stolen, make sure you're in Bacchus Marsh. The other personal bike moment, leading on from you, I passed you, Faith, I'm going the other way. And I do a loop. It goes both sides of the Yarra Trail with a loop of the Botanical Gardens. It takes me about an hour and a half from home. But that first part of the ride, you're virtually in shade or in dappled shade the whole way. I go over McRobinson Bridge, even more shade there. Mm. And by that stage, I'm in this sort of metronome sort of, thing, cap on. I'm just watching what's happening in front of me. And you go along like that until suddenly you pop out from underneath the punt road bridge. And you've gone from shade for the last, I'm going to say 25 minutes, and you pop out in all this sunlight. Mm. And it's the first time I've sat up, and it's actually something that Hugh Vellacott had said to us describing a bike moment here a couple of weeks ago, the different shades of green. And it's focused on riding, but I sit up and you're just confronted by everything in the sunshine. It was really lovely little feeling there. You just pause, bring the cadence down a little bit, suck in a bit of that air, tuck it all. Well, like some French impressionist painting, the reeds in the front ground, the different greens, the elm trees losing their leaves. Really are spectacular spots. And the other thing, there's a gorilla bloke going around the paths, cleaning the edge of the paths, the bike path, and then chalking on it. I found it. As in the edge of the path. I rode past him the other day. This could turn into something.
2: How far back was the edge? That's the question. Some of them
1: about 2 feet.
2: Yeah.
1: On one side.
0: Yeah.
1: Parts of the track that, and virtually a third of it's lost through overgrowth on each side of the path.
2: Yeah. Yeah. Really that could be a YouTube channel.
1: I know. The gorilla gardeners, the communist gardeners out there doing something. We're going to be back talking about Dr. Cranky and getting kids on bikes.
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0: And you're back listening to the Yarrabug Radio Show. As Val mentioned, our guest today is Bart Spegan from Dr. Cranky's Bikes for Kids.
2: Yes.
0: Welcome to the studio, Bart.
2: Thank you so much. We've just changed our logo. This is the old show. The new one's coming. A Bike for Every Child will be our new logo. Yeah, so we're wearing the old one. And it kind of sums up what we're trying to do. There's, you know, over 250,000 kids in Australia without a bike. And when you look at the stats, hang on, how did that happen?
0: Yeah.
2: You know, like that we're a wealthy nation. You don't think it's true, but it is. There's families, kids growing up with families without bikes. So we're trying to get as many bikes under as many kids.
0: And it's a really good fit because now, you know, we have bike ed embedded in the Victorian school curriculum. Mm-hmm. Every kid in every school, you know, will get the opportunity to learn to ride and throughout from prep to grade six, which is awesome.
2: That's fantastic.
0: But, there's a lot of them are going to need a bike.
2: Well, that's often when we get the call from the school and they're about to do bike ed and they realise, oh, yeah, there's some kids that have got bikes and we've got some learner bikes. Well, what happens if you've learned to ride?
0: And you got
2: you don't know, and it's the number one reason, the cycling participation survey that came out, well, when was it? Just a while ago.
0: Yeah.
2: They surveyed people, what's the number one reason you're not riding? I don't have a bike.
0: Yeah.
2: It's like the basic thing, right? Yeah. You know, physical, the conditions are quite important once you've got the bike.
0: Yeah.
2: Right? If you haven't got a bike, well, it's not going to, that's right. It kind of makes a bit of sense. So that's what we're trying to do. Go out there, you know, kids, we do these school bike checks or community bike checks at rec centres, but usually we're doing it with councils and they're the partner with the school and we come in and we'll check every kid's bike. If they bring it in, and if a kid doesn't have a bike, we've got some donated bikes we can give out. And so we're doing a bike safety check on every bike, and if there's kids that need one, they get one as well. So, you know, it started out with checking bikes on Ride to School Day at my kid's school, and I was parking the bikes, and I was really like, how did they get in? Like, this tire, the wheel's going to fall off, the brakes aren't even working, the handlebars are loose. So I got my multi-tool out, I was fixing the bikes just so they could ride home safely at least.
0: Yeah.
2: And then one of the other dads said, you know, there's kids without bikes. Well, you're kidding me, aren't you? And we started it up, and sure enough, there were kids, especially in our state schools with a more diverse population, if you know what I mean. Yeah. And state schools are great, especially primary schools. So if you're not riding by the time you finish primary school, it's very hard to get started after that.
0: It's much harder to get started, And so how long ago was it Dr. Cranky started?
2: Well, we started at Flemington Primary when I was a stay-at-home dad there, 2014.
0: Yep.
2: And then Dr. Cranky's was incorporated as a charity in 2018. Yeah. And then we got a grant from Vic Health. We won an award through Vic Health. And then we got a grant and then COVID hit. And then we're like, well, hang on. Which is kind of good because they gave us a grant for 1 year, which wouldn't allow us to trial stuff. And we were trialing this model where parent volunteers, we would set them up to run regular bicycle hospitals at the school. So they would do it at the model we used at Flemington Primary. And it's not sustainable. You can't get the parent volunteers and one leaves and you've got to.
0: Yeah.
2: And then it was Darabin City Council, as we're coming out of COVID, into Ride to School Day, they said, hey, you want to come do a school bike check? I said, as I said at the original, well, that doesn't sound amazing, but let's try it. let's try it, right? If I'm getting recycling bikes, connecting with community and getting more cycling happening, when we measure all three of those, I'll give it a go. And we did the first one. I said, this worked because we're measuring. We could tell.
0: Yeah.
2: You know, if you just check the bike, if they bring it in and get it checked, they'll ride three times more a week.
0: Yeah.
2: Which is off the charts. And we know because we measure it. And someone that gets a bike goes from zero to much more. So we did that and that became the model then. So we got school bike checks and then they're on weekdays with councils. And then Darabin again said, hey, you want to come out to the Reservoir Recreation Centre every month and check bikes out there? I said, yeah. Are kids going to be there? Yeah, are there going to be bikes? Can we make connections? Yeah, we'll be there. So we do that. So that's a different sort of connect. Some people can't make it on the weekday.
0: Yeah.
2: So being able to do it on the Sunday at a rec centre. So that works really well. So we've done, 8,500 bikes we've seen and checked, and we've given away like 2,200 bikes to kids.
1: Yeah.
2: And we generate like over 700,000 extra rides per year.
0: Yeah.
2: And we know that because we measure it. So, yeah, just check. Just there's something about just bring your bike in and get it checked.
0: Yep.
2: And if you need a bike, get it. So, you know, you're taking the bike from the back of the shed, you're bringing it into school, and where does it go back? It goes back in the front of the shed.
1: Yeah.
2: Yeah, and everyone else has done it. So there's a magic activation happening there.
1: Yeah.
2: Yeah.
1: And there's something about, you described it yourself, how did these kids get to school on this bike?
2: That's right.
1: There's something about then that child's first ride on the bike, once you've pumped the tyres up, fixed the brakes up.
2: Yeah.
1: Kid goes, whoa, this is something different.
2: Yeah.
0: You know? Well, this is fun.
2: Yeah, that's right. Well, I call it work. The magic. Yeah, when does magic happen in modern society? We get to experience it every once in a while. And you get, when you ride a bike, the magic, right? Well, it's a hard thing to grab. But when you give a kid a bike, the magic happens. And when you teach a kid how to balance for the first time, that's magic. That is, they look in their they open their eyes up. What the hell is happening here? So I'm overcome with balance.
1: Yeah, you know what I mean? If there's a queen of bike moments, it's a child's face in that first 50 metres when they suddenly can ride and the whole face changes.
2: Yeah, yeah.
1: It really does.
2: Oh, really? Well, we get the one where you get to, because I'm with them when they're doing it,
1: right?
2: You feel the shoulders loosening. And then when they look back at their parents.
1: Because
2: at school, and they look back and they go, and their parents, and then you get the look on their parents' face. Whoa, what just happened? You know, so we get to experience that. It's magic. But I think it's been in the pilot phase for a while now. We're kind of proving the model. We've got to a certain point. We go, okay, we've done 8,000. How do we do 100,000? How do we get to the next step?
0: Yeah.
2: And now I was talking to Whitehouse. Yeah, we're out looking for partners. Yeah, is it the state government? We've talked to them and said they're not really interested.
1: No.
2: Is it property developers? Is there a benefactor out there? Is it a bunch of people that got too much in their super or are going to die with too much money? You know, where can we get it so we can get it scale up to 100,000? So under the current model, through council contributions and donations from people, we ask for donations if you want to at the schools, we'll get about a third or half the way there, but it'll take another half.
0: Yep.
2: To get out to the, because once you scale up, there's big, you need staff.
0: Yep.
2: Office space. Like we're operating out of my backyard and a few other people's backyards.
1: Yep. Yeah.
2: So we know we've got a model, but how do we get to that next step and reach 100,000 kids of the 250,000? And there's 100,000 just within Melbourne.
0: Yep.
1: Yeah.
2: 100,000 kids that don't have a bike.
0: And that is always a big challenge. Like you see a lot of these initiatives pop up.
1: Yep.
0: Very few of them are as well developed and lasts as long as yours, but the longevity and sustainability, that is the big issue. Like,
2: how do
0: you ramp this up so that it's something that can be sustainable and exist effectively?
2: Yeah, yeah. And we were talking about this. We've got all the data. Like, I've talked to someone who did some modelling for us. He says, you've got the data that you can make a $10 million investment decision on. You know, he said, because he works for banks. You've gathered enough data. You can prove it, and people could say, are we sure we're going to get that result? Yes, we've got that.
0: Yeah.
2: We've got, over 700 survey responses, follow-up surveys. So we know it, and we can start modelling school by school.
0: Yeah.
2: We've got enough detailed data now to know what will happen if you do a community centre here or something here in this postcode. We can start doing that.
1: Yeah.
2: So that, okay. But now you need the money
0: to
2: do it. So there's people out there who know. Yeah, look us up, drcrankies.com.au. Come and help us make magic, I suppose. The big pitch,
1: You mentioned Vic Health before. They're not disposed to actually looking at preventative health measures.
2: They were.
0: They've but just been defunded. Yeah.
2: So that's a bit hard. So they were into this, right? Vic Health were a leading health advocacy in the world, really, cancer, smoking, they're big into this. Like, you save the money and you can spend it on something else later on.
0: Yeah.
2: But now the shift is setting up at the bottom of the cliff, you know what I mean?
0: Yeah.
1: Don't put the fence up the top of the cliff.
2: Or tell people where the edge of the cliff is, or teach them how to know where the edge of the cliff is.
1: Or put a helmet on them. Yeah, in case they fall over.
2: That's right. So, yes, we've pitched it. It's gone as high as it can go.
1: Yeah.
2: They've got the stats. It's not money in the budget for this at the moment. No. So, and again, if you're not bringing in money, I can see if you've got a budget under stress, you want to bring in money. You don't want to be talking about spending money.
0: Yeah.
2: So you have to have a level of security to say, hey, we're going to invest now to save a lot of money later on. Yeah, and health costs. Yeah.
0: That great thing about getting kids to ride is the ripple effects. Like, you get a kid who suddenly wants to ride to school, one of the parents is going to have to start doing that with them. And that's, I always used to see at schools, that's the moment someone who hasn't ridden since they're a teenager gets back on the bike.
2: Yes.
0: When their kids start saying, well, I want to ride to school like all the other kids.
1: Yeah.
0: And suddenly a mum or dad who hasn't ridden for decades gets back because they can ride on the footpath for a bit and get their confidence back.
2: We've had that happen a few times. Like, one kid gets the bike, and then the next kid says, Melissa's got one. I want one. And then suddenly you've got a parent whose two kids have got bikes and want to go riding every week, and they need a bike. And we've actually at Preston North, I think it was Preston Northeast, Preston South, we were up there. The daughter got a bike. We taught her how to ride. The mum was, oh, that's amazing. That's never happened. And then we come back 2 weeks later. So there were school bike checks. We come morning and afternoon. And then we come back 2 weeks later to mop up. Some people don't make it that first time.
1: So two weeks
2: later we came back, or maybe it was a week later. And she came back and she bought this lady's bike. The chain was not moving. Like, it was rusted. Like, it was a weapon. And she, can you get this going? It's a bit of oil and a bit of, you can get it. And then she rode her off because she wants to go riding every afternoon, and I'm sick of having to run after her.
0: Yeah.
2: So we've got her bike work, and then suddenly we've thought, oh, hang on.
0: You've got a whole family.
2: That's right, and you're off and running. And we've had that happen multiple times. Sometimes the whole family gets bike, five bikes into a family, and then they're off and running. So, And we've measured it. We know it happens, right?
0: So it's that investment, really huge return, but we need someone to cough up the investment.
2: So there's the financial side and the logical side.
0: Yep.
2: Which makes a lot of sense. And then there's magic.
0: Yes.
2: Magic is what we're
0: invest
2: after.
0: In magic.
1: And you're the bike whisperer.
2: Oh, Dr. Cranky, the wizard of bikes.
1: You two are starting to sound like the front end of the international bicycling conspiracy that's taking over the world. Yeah. I mean, the Jesuits told you to get a kid before they're seven and you've got them for life.
2: Yeah, yeah.
1: So same sort of thing.
2: Go out and spread the word.
1: I'm introducing you to a lifelong addiction.
2: That's right.
1: It depends on how you deal with it.
2: Addiction that's good for you, though.
1: Yeah.
0: Yeah.
1: Hey, Dr. Cranky, where can we find you if somebody needs to make a donation of bicycles? Or
2: bicycles, money, contribution, come and say hello to me. Drcrankys.com.au.
1: There we go.
2: Go find it. There's a donation page there. There's a donate your bike. There's a thing on school bikes. School bike checks.
1: I'm going to suggest there's not a shortage of used children's bicycles sitting in sheds.
2: It's like the end of the Stone Age didn't happen because they didn't have enough stones, right?
1: No.
2: Yeah, so there's enough bikes out there. We never run out of bikes.
1: Yeah.
2: But sometimes we ask people to send us a photo, to make sure it's okay because we don't want, curbside rubbish. But, and we'll come, if we can, we'll come pick them up and they'll be ridden.
0: Yeah,
2: they'll be ridden. And we also work with all the other bicycle recyclers in Melbourne. So if we get one that we can't use, we'll just give it to Back to Bikes or Serious Bike Shed or Bicycles Humanity.
1: There's a nice group in between Bikes Humanity, Second Chance Cycles, Series that keeps recycling.
2: 15, they're all on that. I created the website, bicyclerecyclers.org.au.
1: Yep.
2: If you want to find it, it's there.
1: Yep.
2: And we've got a chat group. We talk to each other. Hey, I've got too many of these. Can I get one of these? I need kids' bikes, they need mountain bikes, they need road bikes.
1: Yeah, yeah.
2: So, it gets used,
1: Like I said, an international conspiracy.
2: That's right.
1: Working underneath the known,
0: the bike economy.
2: Yes. The resources are there. That's what we're saying.
1: You just need to collect them.
0: Yeah.
1: Cool.
0: That's...
1: Thank you very much for coming, Bart. That's always...
2: This has been magic.
1: There we go. You've gone home, you've got a couple more bicycle moments now, and all things good. Plus, 3CR, it's a birthplace of a lot of great ideas.
2: Absolutely. Yes. Yeah, can't believe I haven't been in here. It's fantastic. Like, the atmosphere in here is just amazing. Yeah, it's right from the parking our bikes out front and there then going to the reception. Fantastic.
1: See, just like those two car drivers chatting to each other.
2: That's what'll happen. Yeah, yeah.
1: Hey, listen, before we leave you, which I have to leave you quick, Charlie Cunningham died a couple of weeks ago, and I'm just going to leave you with
2: That's what'll happen. Yeah, yeah.
1: Hey, listen, before we leave you, which I have to leave you quick, Charlie Cunningham died a couple of weeks ago, and I'm just going to leave you with a quote

Hello and welcome again to Lost in Science. This week on the show, I have a special interview. So in Cairns this week, there has been a conference, which is called the International Conference on Mycorrhizas, aka ICOM 2026, which is a conference about mycorrhizas, which are fungal symbioses that between fungi in the soil and plants. And the whole conference is all about that specific topic. So I was lucky enough to catch up with Dr. Sapphire McMullen-Fisher from the University of New England School of Environment and Rural Science, who took some time out of the conference schedule to talk to me about the weird world of Australian fungi, which is also the topic of a book that she has co-authored called Land for Fungi with Roz Hart, who is a fungi expert from Western Australia. So I got a chance to talk with Dr. Sapphire McMullen-Fisher about the myths and the mysteries and the magic of Australian fungi in the wild.

0: In the history of science, novel and innovative concepts occasionally arise from sudden left-field inspiration.
1: Nothing shocks me. I'm a scientist.
2: But I'd rather be remembered for my own small contributions to science.
1: As a scientist, I don't want to prejudice my experiment. 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
2: I am a scientist!
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6: On the show with me this week, I have Dr. Sapphire McMullen Fisher, who is, I'm resisting the temptation to say you're a fun guy, but it's so hard to avoid that joke. It just comes up again and again.
7: Well, yes, and my reply is I'm a fun gal.
6: Fair enough. Fair enough. You are an expert in fun gal areas, I guess.
7: Yeah.
6: And you've just co-written a book with Roz Hart about fungi and Australian fungi in particular, I think, is your focus in the book.
7: Yeah, it is, because Australia's different and our fungi are also a bit different. They're not, you know, they do some similar things, and there are groups of fungi that are around the world. But we were really concerned that people were starting to bring knowledge from other places, and that hasn't always gone very well in Australia. So we wanted some simple, digestible, various stories, because fungi are a whole kingdom. So, you know, no one fungus does everything, and we wanted people to start to understand that.
6: Yeah, and I mean, one of the things I remember learning as a young person, learning about life on Earth, and, you know, there was two kingdoms. There was animals and there was plants, and everything had to get shoehorned into one of those kingdoms. And obviously that's not true, because fungi are not plants and they're not animals. They're something else completely. So how did we end up there?
7: Well, and yeah, there's, you know, there's a push to sort of say animal, fungi and plants, or flora, fauna and fungi, and that's fine. Like, I don't have a problem with that, but there are actually multiple kingdoms and it's not just three. So I love the Greek for biodiversity. Bios is living things, and fungi are living things. Absolutely. They're more closely related to animals, but that's not saying very closely related.

0: we're closer on the tree of life than fungi are to plants. But saying that, fungi have relationships. Some fungi have relationships with plants. Other fungi have relationships with animals, and some fungi have relationships with other fungi. And there's all the, it's a huge, the diversity of the web of life is wonderful, and molecular tools are making our job easier in the sense of we now can answer some of those relatedness questions. But it just takes time for, society and knowledge to kind of grow and yeah, so fungi are starting to be listened as their own kingdom, and that's great.
1: Yeah, and I mean, having studied mycology a little bit, I mean, when I say a little bit, I mean a very little bit. I was looking at such a narrow part of it. But one of the things that took me by surprise when I started learning about them was that when they were in a vegetative growth phase, some of them had one taxonomic name, and when they were in a sporulating phase, they had a different taxonomic name. And I just went, how have these two, they're the same thing, but it's like saying that apple tree's got a name when it's got no flowers and a different name when it's got fruit on it or something. You know, it's just, it was very hard to get my head around, having come from the plant side of things, to go, oh no, that's the same fungus, it's all the same. It was very confusing. But one question I do have is, do we even know how many different species, families, genera of fungi there are?
0: We're still working on it. So there are more credible estimates than there have been before. And if we're just sort of looking at knowledge, like there are, we know most about plants. Most plants are known or known unknowns. And then we kind of, and yeah, mammals, vertebrates, anything with a spine, we pretty much know most of those. So you've got to be, spectacularly lucky to find new species of those. But the one of the places is things without a spine, so beetles, flies, mites, the whole kind of arthropod kingdom, which is not a kingdom, it's part of animals, but arthropod groups are mind-bogglingly diverse. And the cool thing is there is a whole lot of relationships with different fungi and those arthropods, and so we kind of now estimates are kind of like, we think that maybe animals and fungi are in the same order of magnitude, if say 11 to 12 million, which is
1: A lot.
0: an awful lot, whereas plants is kind of about six. So and yeah, don't get the bacteriologist started.
1: Let's
0: there's
1: not.
0: mind-blowing diversity in lots of places because yeah, bacteria kind of use fungal hyphae as like little tubes to shoot down and move around the environment because it's actually easier to move within a fungus than soil, which is a complex place.
1: I remember when I was doing some work on plant fungus symbiosis, and I was talking about this to a guy at a conference, and he said, oh, wait till you get into the fungus microbe symbiosis. And I went, no thanks, no, all good, I'm fine, thanks, it's great, it's fine over here. But one of the things I was going to say is, I guess with, you know, with plants, the plants have to be above ground. They're growing, they're green, they're in the light. They have to be growing in the part of the world that we occupy. So it's kind of easy to see why we would find the plants more easily. But the fungi are everywhere. They're not just on the surface. They're all through the
0: No.
1: soil and
0: In leaves and in us, we've got fungi in our guts. Most animals do. We have yeasts on our skin, and fruit has yeasts. Like, there's, yeah, it's a goggling diversity. But I think one of the things people should know is that we probably most understand the fungi like mushrooms that we can see, and they're the reproductive structures. So, your analogy before, it's kind of like only seeing an apple tree when it's flowering and has fruit. That's kind of what the larger fungi give us. We only see them when they're reproducing, which does make our job easier. But now we have DNA, which we can then look inside wood or look inside soil or look on the outside of beetles and see what fungi are there. And we now actually have some of those relationships. So some of those weird fungi that used to have different names, some of them have a yeast lifestyle, which is kind of more like cellular. And then the fungal hyphal stage is another stage of their life. So they can actually have different life stages as well as different sort of reproductive strategies. So a very adaptive group some of them are. And yeah, DNA is allowing us to put those they look different and we thought they were different and now the same. And in fact there is now fungi have also now just have a single name, but they kind of some groups kind of people still remember their old names from the two name system.
1: Well, yeah, and it must have been extra confusing because some of them had multiple kinds of spores they could make as well. So people would find a
0: Yes.
1: spore and say, "Oh, we think it's this new thing," and then they'd grow it out and go, "Oh no, that's just this other one we already knew." So it's not,
0: Too bad. Yeah.
1: they're way more complex than, simple animals and plants.
0: Yes. And I think like most I'm a bit of a generalist, so and I'm an ecologist, so I love all the connections. But yeah, certainly there is something of a luxury to kind of go, I'm just gonna study this group because I can get my head around that. And so yeah, I'm at a mycorrhizal conference and these are the plant root partners. And it's quite nice being in a conference where it's super broad, but at least it's like limiting to the group of fungi that are just found and helping plants. And even today my mind has been blown a couple of times already of just stuff I just had no idea about.
1: Well, I mean, that's the fun of conferences, really. If you ever have a chance, get out to a conference when you get the opportunity, because you'll find a whole bunch of things you didn't even think were possible happening. Now, one of the things you just mentioned then is the symbiotic relationship between many plants and fungi in the soil. So I guess when people think of fungi, they think of, oh, mold and mildew and rot and blight and smut and all of these. We've got all these terrible words that all relate back to fungi, but most of them aren't bad, as far as we know.
0: No. So yeah, if we talk about terrestrial plants and yeah, I have to say I'm a land-based researcher, so sorry, my bias is stuff that I can see and breathe and not need a not need to get wet for. So yeah, most land plants have root partners, mycorrhizae, myco meaning fungus, rhizome meaning root. And there are different groups of mycorrhizae, so different groups of plants have different kinds of mycorrhizae, and there's some generalists and there's some specialists, but that's where the kind of relationship is going on. And plants, most plants actually don't have very complicated roots because plants and fungi kind of were coming out of the freshwater streams and evolving together. So plants haven't actually made terribly complicated roots because they've had these fungal partners for literally millions of years.
1: And I do remember my supervisor referring to plants as the photosynthetic appendage of fungi, which I always thought was hilarious. It really annoyed botanists when you'd say things like that. But that's probably one of the most common symbiotic relationships on Earth, is fungus and plants working together.
0: Yeah, and so the plant is absolutely giving sugar. So yeah, photosynthesis is very cool and very useful, and the fungus are helping getting nutrition and water out of the soil, which in Australia, getting water out of the soil, big thumbs up. And you sort of said plants kind of are the photosynthetic appendage. I just love some of the orchids, the non-photosynthetic orchids. So we have underground ground orchids that actually flower underground, and they are living on fungi that are partnering with the roots of the melaleuca. So they're kind of like the orchid is a parasite on a fungus that's living off a melaleuca and getting sugar. So yeah, it's kind of this hitchhiker thing. And yeah, underground orchids are weird, and they have special pollinators because they have no photosynthetic tissue. So there's this whole, collection of weird underground fungi that are beautiful, and there are photos. So if you, yeah, look on up Underground Orchids Australia, and they're one of our weird kind of cool fungi plant connections.
1: Well, yeah, we do have weird stuff going on in Australia.

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6: You are listening to Lost in Science. My name's Stu, and I am talking with Dr. Sapphire McMullen-Fisher from the University of New England School of Environment and Rural Science about a book that she's co-authored with Roz Hart called Land for Fungi, and we are talking about all things fungi. Now, speaking of underground things, now one of the things that most living things tend towards is to spread their populations wider and get around to different places and colonize new areas. If a fungus is growing underground, how does it move around? Does it just grow from one place to another, or is there some other way?
7: So yes, there is some just connectivity. So, you know, you're near neighbors, and not surprisingly, plants that are growing together tend to have a more similar fungal community than plants that are literally separated. Australian fungi, soil fungi of mycorrhizae are more similar. And we are actually a center of diversity for what we call truffle-like fungi, because Australia's been drying out for about the last 35 million years. And so a lot of these macrofungi have stopped popping up into the air currents, which are drying. So truffle-like fungi, so they become smaller, and they're usually ground-dwelling or just underground under little layer. And the reason they could do that is because we had small ground-dwelling marsupials, particularly betongs and potoroos, that dig them up and eat them. And these are called mycophagous or mycophagous, so fungus eating. And they actually poop out the spores in their poo. So we need the three-way relationship. They're mycorrhizal. They have reproductive structures that are eaten by an animal. So the little cute and fairies are the matchmakers of the fungi and plants, which was wonderful when we had lots of ground-dwelling animals. But we probably have the equivalent of genetic bottlenecks, but these are bottlenecks where plants only have the fungi that are still in their patch, because we've lost our dispersal agents. So
6: the marsupials don't spread that widely, so they kind of just move them around in the area.
7: Yeah, and particularly as we have sort of smaller and smaller patches. So I love some of the conservation, the connections between the trees will be more healthy with more fungal partners, the animals will have more food, and the fungi will get to spread and help everything. So everything's connected is, you know, a very kind of greeny kumbaya feeling, but, you know, in my science, it's true.
6: Well, yeah. And so on that point, the betongs and the potoroos are not the only things that eat fungi. There's a whole bunch of insect species that rely on fungi, and insects being equally weird in their own way, that some of them have part of their life cycle is spent in a completely different environment. So there are insects that live underground and feed on fungi and then do other things in other parts of their life.
7: Yes, yes, yes. And I do like that some of the zombie fungi tap into that, because there are parasitic fungi on some of these insects, and they live on their living larvae. And it's when metamorphosis is triggered that actually then the fungus takes over the about to be metamorphosed insects. And instead, that's when the reproductive structure of the fungus, so you get these vegetable caterpillars coming up. And that is then the fungus's reproduction. But yeah, it lived on and with that insect while it was, you know, scrubbling around in the soil, living its life as its larval stage. Kind of cool to get some fungi that, act like zombies.
6: So do the insects? So I've read about this in, I think, ants in South America. Do the insects here in Australia, do they get controlled, and the fungus makes them do things they wouldn't normally do?
7: So yes, some of them absolutely do. So the vegetable caterpillars that I was talking about don't, but we do have, similar to those South American ants, we basically the infected ant or fly or even spiders, so it's just arthropod infected
6: Oh, wow.
7: actually, will climb up, and they often grab onto the back of a leaf. And that's the point when they kind of grab on, that's when the fungus then starts to take over, and then they produce their reproductive structures. But they made that spider or ant climb up so that the spores will rain down in that. And so I'm in Cairns at the moment, and the rainforest habitats is one of the places you look for these zombies behind leaves in tropical rainforests and further south, subtropical forests as well. So our rainforests are crazy places.
6: Absolutely. And yeah, I mean, what that's a pretty highly specialized form of distributing your spores around the world, is to control an animal and get them to carry them, literally carry them somewhere for you. Now I was going to ask you about the what well, I mean, obviously we've got this huge diversity of fungi across the country, from the wet tropics down to the through the deserts and the temperate areas and all of these things. How is a changing climate likely to affect, first of all, the distribution and then the diversity of the fungi that we have?
7: Yeah, really, really good question. So we are lucky in some ways that fungi have broader distributions generally. There are exceptions to every rule, but fungi tend to have broader distributions. So definitely Australian fungi are kind of mostly ours. We share some with New Zealand and some with New Caledonia, but we've kind of got this subset of fungi that are kind of ours. And yeah, climate change is going to make life harder because particularly moisture is often a trigger, particularly for sexual reproduction. So mushrooms pop up after rain. And so if we have the same amount of rain, but in less rainfall events, we may have less reproductive opportunities for the fungi. And so if those fungi have been helping plants, not only, the truffle-like ones, we've lost the animals, well, then they may fruit less. Like the extinction vortices that we are facing as a planet are very, very real, and the fungi are just as threatened in as the rest of life. That's why we need to know more about fungi to help conservation of animals, but conservation of fungi that help animals and plants.
6: I
7: So
6: guess,
7: yeah, we
6: yeah.
7: can't do just one. We have to
6: Yeah,
7: do it all.
6: it's not just about individual species, it's about all those connections that are all working together and keeping the diversity happening. And as you were saying, it's important that we know more about fungi, but I guess from a land management point of view, I mean, we often think of conservation of plants and we think about conservation of animals, but are people working on conservation of fungi, not just mapping them, but figuring out how do we look after them? How do we make sure they don't disappear?
7: Yes, so we actually have a whole chapter in the Fungi for Land book on fungal conservation, and the threats are the threats to life. They are similar, but yes, some of those, particularly reproductive triggers and dispersal, we still aren't terribly sure about the dispersal distances of a lot of fungi. When I studied sort of 30 years ago, they went, "Oh, fungi, they're everywhere all of the time," and it was like, no, we now know that the airborne spore subgroup that were being studied, yeah, they're super dispersed, but actually, yeah, things in forest systems, go hundreds of meters to maybe a few kilometers, which is actually quite a small dispersal distance, particularly in the light of the large catastrophic fires we've had recently, and the large droughts and the large floods. This is the problem. Our extreme climate is, breaking the dispersal distance barriers, and we don't know as much about the fungi, so we may need to do a helping hand as we learn more.
6: Yeah, and I guess the management of land, there's a lot of land which has got economic values tied to it, like farmland and that sort of thing. But every person who's involved in any kind of land management could be helping with, preserving and identifying the diversity in the area that they're working in.
7: No, I always say protect your remnants. We don't know what's there, but it's still there. That's that, you know, that's perfect. And at this mycorrhizal conference today, there is a lot of focus on helping farmers to work out which fungi are going to help them with foods, but we also don't want to spread, you know, weedy fungi from other places because we've done that in and it's often not gone well. So
6: That's another whole episode right there, I think, Sapphire. I
7: yeah.
6: think, but we are going to have to wrap it up. Thank you for joining us on Lost in Science. Sapphire McMullen-Fisher and Roz Hart wrote the book Fungi for Land, which is available now. Look it up. There's a whole lot more detail in there than we've been able to cover in this little short chat. But thank you so much for joining us. Is there anything you want to add to what we've said?
7: Just thank you for listening. Thank you for paying attention. And yeah, get to know a few fungi. It's fun.

0: And that is all we have time for this week on Lost in Science. 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

0: Hello, welcome back to the Quarantine Australia radio show. I'm joined by Uncle Robbie today. How are you going, Uncle Robbie?
1: Yeah, good morning, everyone. I'm good, thanks, Cass.
0: Last week on Friday, Uncle Robbie was in court, in the magistrate's court, against the governor.
1: Who didn't show up.
0: Who didn't show up for a case that's been going on for a while now. Uncle Robbie's trying to charge the governor with trespass on Indigenous land. It's been going on for about a year. It was on the invasion day 2025 when Uncle Robbie handed the eviction notice. And then in November of 2025 when Uncle Robbie handed her summons to court for the crime of trespass. And
1: you were there that day.
0: Yeah, I was there that day. Yeah.
1: That was funny.
0: Yeah. And then on the 27th of February, the first mention. And then again on the 17th of July, which was last Friday, we had the second mention, which is all pretty, how do you find it? Pretty standard kind of court day.
1: Oh, I thought it was really interesting, personally. The first thing that happened was the governor made a request for her to be excused from the court and asked whether I would consent to that. I thought that was a bit weird. There's no way I would have consented to that.
0: Mm.
1: Sets a bit of a precedence if that happens. You know, you can just say to the court, "Oh, no, I'm busy. I've got a tea party on today, and I won't be coming to court."
0: Yeah. Is that what she had on? What was her?
1: Yeah, I think so. Something similar. Like that. Well, it said she was busy, but that doesn't rub.
0: Yeah.
1: You know, you're not my governor, actually.
0: Yeah. Well, if you don't turn up to court, don't they send the bailiff after you?
1: That's right.
0: Yeah.
1: You imagine if it was a black fella said that, "Oh, I won't be turning up today, I'm busy."
0: Yeah.
1: And I don't think I'm guilty anyway.
0: Yeah. Two-tier policing, you know. There's one law for the government and the establishment, and there's another law for everyone else, and then an even like lower law for Aboriginal people that have to put up with even more oppression from the state and police than anyone else.
1: That's some similar to what the court case against the king is about. Do they have immunity from everybody?
0: Yeah.
1: You know, like Lydia Thorpe says, Senator Lydia, he's not my king.
0: Yeah,
1: I don't see him as my authority either. You know, we have a law of this land here. You commit a crime, we got ways to make you pay for that. You know, it's about time people start to acknowledge the law of the land. One of the questions that we were asking her legal reps was, how did you actually get the land here? Can you show us any bill of sale or any negotiation, even a treaty? Can't do it, Oz, can you?
0: No,
1: so Aboriginals always say this is an illegal occupation. I mean, committing genocide, lying about the truth in this country for 250 years. So, you know, time's come on all this bullshit.
0: Yeah.
1: And that's what these court cases are about. This is what this radio program's about, is reporting on that as well, and trying to make sense of, you know, the idea of terra nullius, all the lies that surround this country's history.
0: Yeah, well, on the day I did a few interviews with people at court. One of them was Uncle Robbie, and one of them was also Uncle Robbie's lawyer. In this case, Uncle Resh is his own lawyer, Daniel Taylor, who's a lawyer from Sydney, instead of normally representing himself. Just makes it a bit easier, I guess.
1: Yeah, it does.
0: I'll just play the interview I did with Uncle Robbie first up. Today, I'm at the Melbourne Magistrates Court with Uncle Robbie Thorpe for his case against the governor. I'm just going to speak to Uncle Robbie a bit about what that case is and what he's doing here today. So, how are you going, Uncle Robbie?
2: Yeah, good. Crime Scene Australia, listeners. Yeah, we're outside the Melbourne Magistrates. It's almost 2 o'clock, and our case with the governor is coming up in regards to trespass and eviction, and that's what it's about, and we're ready to go.
0: What do you think court's going to be like today?
2: This country's in complete denial of the rights of Aboriginal people. You know, I say Australia's an illegal occupation. They've been committing crimes against our humanity the entire time they've been here. Their occupation is obviously illegal. So we're going to start tearing the shreds off this system. This is the beginning of a long case, I believe, and we're not going away. We want the governor to demonstrate how she's got some sort of authority here in this land. Any other governor and any other so-called authority here, they haven't got it. That's why we're exhausting the domestic remedy and challenging all these authorities. It was the governor who authorised the recent treaty agreement. You know, that's hilarious. It's treaties are more than domestic colonial legislation. So that's, unpicking all that is what we're talking about here as well. So we're going to, undermine that process. This treaty needs to go to a higher level, namely the Vienna Convention for the Law of Treaties. Why aren't we talking about that business there? We're talking about sovereign recognition of sovereignty in that process. That's where we need to be. Now, the governor is not the sovereign here. She's the spokesman for the Crown here. So we're talking about international law. It can't be state government colonial legislation. It's got to be more than that. Anyway, we hope this case can bring out some of these issues.
0: And isn't the governor's not showing up today, isn't she? Because she's busy. Like, isn't that pretty discriminatory against other people? Like, you can't just not show up to court if you have court. Like, what do you think of that?
2: Well, what sort of precedent is that? Is the governor above the law? Is anyone above the law? Does that mean that if you're busy, you can say, well, I'm not turning up for court today, I'm busy. I've got a tea party going on and I won't be turning up. So that's a precedent that she's setting. But I've said I don't consent to that. She should turn up. So that could become the issue here. Why isn't she here in person? Like I said, she's not above the law. Nobody is.
0: Yeah, that was Uncle Robbie speaking before his court case on last Friday against the governor. And it brings up some really good points there, and he's in the studio with us right now.
1: Yes, and that issue that, why should she be excused was one of the issues that was discussed. It didn't last very long, that court case, but that was one of the issues that did get mentioned. And, I thought it was interesting that, that sort of challenge is on. We got to, this... They're delusional, this country. They come over and stick a flag in our continent and claim it for their own. How does that work? Now, we could do the same and deny, there's no signs of civilised society here. They're all barbarians and savages and heathen, hardly a law. And say, we should get rid of them, actually. So that, that's the basis of the occupation of this country.
0: Yeah, it's complete lies, terra nullius.
1: Yeah. So is that the way it works, Oz? Tell us. What is using biological warfare a problem?
0: Yeah.
1: All your water holes are very vulnerable.
0: Yeah, I know.
1: Genocide's a crime, Oz. Don't dismiss it. So deal with it.
0: If we're in this new age of treaty now with the Treaty for Victoria and stuff like that, surely these questions should be open to be discussed publicly and talked about. How did the governor get that land there? What happened there?
1: Absolutely. These discussions.
0: How did Melbourne become the city it is today? How did Melbourne become so big? Where did all the materials come from that built Melbourne?
1: Yes. And, a lot of the people out there are ignorant about the true history for good reasons. They've been kept ignorant about the true history, lied to. So it's a good idea to explain why there's need to have a treaty in the first place. And the other part of the treaty business, before you go negotiating with people, you should have an end of hostilities.
0: Mm.
1: and make sure that other group are in a position to actually negotiate. Otherwise, it's called under duress and undue influence if that's not done. So if you don't do this treaty properly, they're the issues that will come up at some stage, right? So you just can't keep lying, Oz. Deal with this in a real way if you want a settled country. Otherwise, you know, nothing stays the same, as they say, you know. And the world's changing. It's not all about British colonialism anymore, white supremacy. And days are done.
0: Yeah. And we've got another interview here from After Court with Daniel Taylor, Uncorby's lawyer. I'm just going to play that. I'm here with Daniel Taylor, who's Uncorby's lawyer in the Governor case, post the July 17th mention in the Melbourne Magistrates Court. Daniel, how are you going?
3: G'day, man. How are you, Cassis?
0: Yeah, doing pretty good. How did that go today? Do you reckon it went well or bad?
3: Yeah, the Governor claimed that you know, she doesn't want to come to the court. And Uncle Robbie's, well, like, that seems discriminatory because, you know, generally speaking, when an Aboriginal person is charged, they're required to come to the court, and if they don't, they get in trouble. And the judge is like, well, they do excuse people from attending to the court on certain occasions, but you see, Uncle Robbie's like, there's a cultural issue here. There's a cultural issue of genocide. There's people being murdered on this spot. There's people's remains there. There's this, it's a strong cultural heritage spot. And there's a lot of cultural values that need to be explained in evidence. And if the governor's not there, how's she gonna know? Like, she has to be there to answer the case, right? So that's the argument. And we'll see how this goes at the next hearing. Come the 20th of July about this issue, whether the governor should have to attend. Beyond that, there's got to be a brief of evidence as to why the governor claiming to have a right to be on that land and to raise the British flag on that land is a trespass, right? Because that's a spot where Governor Burke ordered the extermination and murder of Aboriginal people there, and ordered for them to be genocided from that spot. And then they took that land and put the governor's house there. And that's wrong, you know. That's not a good title.
0: Yeah, thank you so much, Daniel, and I hope it all goes well next time. Yeah, that was Daniel Taylor, Uncorby's lawyer, just speaking after court on the 17th of July. And just correcting one thing that he said, he meant to say 20th of August is the next mention, not the 20th of July, because that's today.
1: Yes, that's what it is today.
0: But yeah, 20th of August is the next mention, and I believe in that time we're going to be gathering kind of witness statements and people who have a lot of knowledge about what happened in the area, you know, the Lettsam raid.
1: Explain that a little bit more. What's the Lettsam raid?
0: Well, you probably have the best knowledge about it. But
1: well, it's just something happened in 1842, yeah. I think it was, and which we say delivered the land to the government and government house and the botanical gardens, because prior to that it was an Aboriginal reserve. I think it was the first Aboriginal reserve in the state of Victoria. And how that changed hands is part of this case as well. We're asking the governor how they ended up with that property. And so that's one of the questions being asked here. And the Lettsam Raid, 1842, check it out. Type it into your searches.
0: Yeah, we actually do have something up on our Instagram that's called The Lettsam Raid Must Not Be Forgotten. And it's from a Substack that was written by Jasper Cohen Hunter.
1: Yes.
0: Last year, he wrote on the to commemorate the anniversary, the 185th anniversary of the Lettsam Raid. I might just read a bit about it from the excerpt. In 1840, an act was passed into law that all Indigenous people within the colony of New South Wales could not possess firearms or ammunition without the permission of a magistrate. At this time, the lands of the Woiwurrung were illegally occupied as a part of the Port Phillip district of the colony of New South Wales. Many Woiwurrung, as with other Aboriginal people, had been using firearms to defend their country. When Captain Charles Latrobe, superintendent of the Port Phillip district, disarmed the Woiwurrung and expelled them to the boundaries of the Melbourne Colonial Project, 200 of them stayed put. They called upon the neighbouring Bunurong and Tunurong communities to join them. 400 gathered on the confluence of the Birrung and the Merri Merri for the Tandurung Ngarunga. Sorry for my pronunciation.
1: Tandurung. What was the other word?
0: Ngarunga.
1: Yeah.
0: Yeah. Which means community for safe passage through country. It was this gathering that Major Letsum and the mounted police ambushed, rounding up, shackling, and marching hundreds of hostages to the Melbourne Colonial Project, where they were forced into stockades. Winbury, a prominent young leader of the resistance campaign, was shot and killed. 35 men were illegally marked as guilty of frontier violence and imprisoned. That night, a number of these freedom fighters escaped into the hills. 10 were remanded and faced trial, as those found guilty were transported to carry out their sentence on Darug country. They jumped into water rather than being forced off their country. Many were murdered or injured as they swam for their freedom. The Letsum raid permanently disfigured cultural business and traumatized the young generation raised only under occupation, knowing only the systems of oppression as the effective norm. It was a targeted and committed campaign that was integral to the establishment of the colony on sacred swamp land, leaving country undefended as Indigenous people were forcibly displaced and submitted into the reservation system.
1: There you go.
0: Yeah.
1: That's just one example of what's happened here.
0: Yeah, one of the many massacres and, you know, horrific tragedies that has happened all across this continent that happened here. And that is exactly how the governor got the land for her big estate that she now lives on and has.
1: Well, it's how this whole country got there.
0: Yeah.
1: Got the country.
0: Yeah.
1: And people should have a look at a book called The World's Greatest Estate, The World's Biggest Estate, written by Bill Gammage. Check that book out. How that we did. How the land was broken down to family groups and was owned by family groups of people. Estates. In fact, when Batman came along the Birrung Ma or Yarra River, he was waiting to see the manor houses because it was so well looked after, the environment, you know. But, you know. Anyway, people know nothing about the true history of this country. It's based on the monumental lie called terra nullius, empty land, nobody home. And they went about making it that way.
0: Yeah. And if we know that they lie about all these other things, you know, they lie what's going on in Gaza, they lie about all the different things that are going on in the world, what's to say that they didn't lie about everything that was here before colonialists showed up? And, you know, they definitely were lying.
1: Absolutely. They took colonialism to a new level, Australia. Don't buy the wolf treaties, just exterminate the people. And they probably learnt their lessons in America about treaties and other elsewhere. Australia's the last continent to be colonised. And they were very adept on how to destroy and exterminate the time they got here. And it's still an ongoing case. It's unresolved legal history here. We say it's an undeclared war that was never declared and never ended. That's still the case today. That's why these cases are important. We'll create that platform. If we don't get success, we'll create the platform for the future generations. We'll do the, you know, the legwork right now and you know, expose the lie.
0: Yeah. Well, you're listening to 3CR right now. It's 20 minutes past 11, and I'm just going to play a song. We'll be back after this. This is Black Deaths in Custody by Young Warriors.

0: She's a good girl, mate, you know.
1: Yeah.
0: If it wasn't for her, I'd be struggling in jail, mate, you know.
1: Yeah.
0: I've been with Lovey for 35 years, mate, coming up.
1: There you go.
0: And, well, she's a strong girl, mate, you know. Yeah. She's been through a lot, you know, and I'm just wild because I wasn't that day with her, mate, when things happened, you know, like her mum passing away and her brothers and that. And I was, you know, yeah, and I should have been that day with her, mate, you know. So I'm being there for her, comfort and that, you know. But she's a strong girl, I'm, mate, and I love her.
1: You know, you're a good man, Fudd. Yeah. You're a good man, brother.
0: Oh, yeah, mate, and she's a good girl, you know, and I'm proud of her.
1: Beautiful.
0: Yep.
2: Yeah, that's the voice of Frederick Wayne, or otherwise known as Fuddy Norris, who sadly passed away. I'm not exactly sure, but it was in the last couple of days. He passed peacefully at home, surrounded by his loving family, aged 67 years. He's my generation's Fuddy. Commiserations to his loving partner, named Lovey. We all know Lovey. Much loved father of Wayne, Anthony, Graham, Terry Lean and Jack. Loved father-in-law of Crystal, Ezra and Jamali. Adored pop of Zion, Ricky, Lionel, Shania, Addison. Mason, Dayton, Kyrie, Ryder, Cohen, Olivia, Ava, River, and there's a baby on the way. So very sad. I remember Fuddy very well. You know, he was a Fitzroy Stars footballer. He loved Fitzroy Stars, our club. He loved our community here in Fitzroy. He was a regular there on Smith Street. He's always there. Not going to see his face no more. That's very sad for everyone.
3: Yeah, it's really unfortunate to hear.
2: Yeah, it is.
3: Passed away.
2: There's going to be a service to celebrate the life of Fuddy. His real name was Wayne. That we held at the Church of Christ, Anglican Church, Drouin, Friday the 24th, which is this Friday, at 11 a.m. So that's Drouin, Friday, 11 a.m. The cortege will leave at the conclusion of the service for the Drouin Cemetery, 170 Long Worry Road, Drouin. So if you want to say goodbye to Fuddy, Friday in Drouin there. My deepest sympathy and commiserations to all his many friends and family.
3: Yeah, very unfortunate to hear about his passing.
2: Yeah, just might add that his older brother was my best man at my wedding back in 1977, so very close to the Norris family, related to him actually, from same country, the Western Districts, Victoria, Framlingham, and that country. Well, we grew up in Fitzroy.
3: Yeah.
2: Many generations and many decades together.
3: Yeah.
2: Okay. It's 27 minutes past 11. You listen to Crime Scene Australia.
3: Yeah, and we're just discussing a bit about Uncle Robbie's court case that happened last Friday in the Magistrates Court of Victoria against the governor for the crime of trespass. And I just have a couple more interviews to play from people that witnessed the court case. This is Bashira speaking after the court case. I'm here with Bashira. She was in court today witnessing Uncle Robbie trying to prosecute the governor for trespass. And Bashira, how are you going?
4: Going good. It was really good to be in there today. As usual, I guess it's the things that you would expect, but I just came here to support Uncle Robbie. And Margaret didn't turn up.
3: Yeah. How did you think it went in total? Do you think it went well?
4: I guess like they were just sorting out like the timetable. And yeah, I thought it was really interesting when Dan kind of talked about how it is like aligning with cultural protocol that that Uncle Robbie has called upon the governor to be there and that she wasn't. And I guess, you know, saying that, like, also, you know, as Aboriginal person, that they are required to come to court when asked to, but then when I guess the judge turns around and said, like, not all the time, it kind of like goes to show that I guess the colony is a colony.
3: It's pretty outrageous that the governor can just choose not to turn up. Do you think the governor will get prosecuted?
4: I don't know if any kind of justice actually does exist within these colonial systems or legal systems, but I think that is not the point. The point is Uncle Robbie has raised something worth raising, and that is that they've trespassed, but not only that, they've trespassed and governed a whole place that is stolen, and yeah, benefited off of that for more than two centuries, and like that's worth questioning regardless of the outcome of whether there is justice or not.
3: But sure, it brings up a pretty good point that yeah, these courts are biased and they are colonial courts, and it is hard to see that justice will come out of them, which I don't actually believe that justice could come out of these courts how they are now. But I think it is important to show and put on the public record the stuff that has happened here and the crimes that have happened here, and to exhaust the domestic remedies within this colony, so then eventually you can get to international courts where stuff might actually be taken a bit more seriously.
2: That's right, Cass. It's the exercise really is about exhausting that potential domestic remedy. We know that they're reluctant, unwilling, unable to deal with these fundamental legal issues of international law. So that's why what we're doing is going through the process, and hopefully some stage get to the International Court of Justice or the International Criminal Court. You know, that's the play, and we're wading through this colonial sham, as I would see it as. And we know what. Once we get to the international court, I think we're going to do a lot better. Like you said, the courts in this country are biased against Aboriginal people. They're racist, basically. You have a look.
3: Yeah. Yeah, just like the Koori Court on itself. You can't get into the Koori Court unless you plead guilty.
2: What the hell is that about?
3: Like, you know, that's how is insane. That fair at all?
2: Just to streamline the process, I suppose.
3: Guilty.
2: What the hell is that about?
3: Like, you know, that's how is insane. That fair at all?
2: Just to streamline the process, I suppose.
3: Yeah.

0: which never ended, never declared and never ended. So, you know, where's our lawyers in respect to that? The last place you'd go would be the Aboriginal Legal Service on Earth.
1: Yeah.
0: And I don't think they've ever won a case for Aboriginal people, ever. It's a huge industry. It's just a, we call it the jailing factory. You cop that, Oz. And cop that legal service. What have you ever done, you know? Anyway.
1: Well, on that note, I'm going to play a song talking about revolution by Tracy Chapman.
0: Yeah, good one.

0: 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We have 400 volunteers and cover an incredible array of programming content.
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3: Hi, my name is Miss Kinnan. I'm a proud Yorta Yorta, Jar Jar Rong, Kalkadoon and Yirrindali Aboriginal Sovereign Woman. And you're listening to 3CR, guys. Check in with your friends. Make sure you guys are going good. And also stick up for what's right, yeah? Free Palestine.
4: Yeah, you're listening to 3CR. It's 36 minutes past 11. And this is Crime Scene Australia Radio.
5: Yes. And I just want to add to that, that last thing you played there about what a unique organisation is, what a fantastic community asset it is, has been. I had 50 years celebration last week. Unfortunately, I missed that.
4: Yeah.
5: You know, I've been part of this organisation for quite a while, probably nearly 30 years. It's been like my second home. And I was going to do my last show last week, and I actually missed it. Because, something came up.
4: Fell asleep.
5: No, I had a housing thing that, trying to get a house is like around here, shelter. It's pretty tough. Anyway, I went that way, which I missed my last show, Bunjil's Fire, on Wednesdays at 11. So I'm going to have another crack at it. I'm going to do my actual last show this Wednesday.

0: going to stop.
1: No, I think I've put my time in here. I've done my bit, I think. I'm still involved with this show, which I really appreciate Cass and the crew from Crime Scene Australia. I think it's really relevant because we've got a lot of court cases coming up in the near future.
0: Yeah.
1: Relevant stuff. And I'm going to keep my other show, Black and Deadly, which is a music show. And so I really enjoy those two. It's getting a bit too much for you. I'm getting a bit old.
0: Yeah. And taking over from Uncle Robbie is Kieran. Kieran's show, Yilliman, is now going to do 2 hours. It's going to go from 11 to 1 on Wednesdays. Which is pretty amazing.
1: Yeah, I think that'll really suit Kieran because he's got a lot to say. Tune in.
0: Yeah.
1: And, all my listeners from Bundles Fire.
0: Yeah.
1: Kieran will take all that, take yous on.
0: Or you come over here.
1: Yeah, come, or you tune into Crime Scene Australia. Yeah. But we're not going that far anyway. We're around still. You know, I'm still close to 3CR. I love 3CR. I always have.
0: Yeah. Well, I'm going to play the last interview that I did with Rosie after court on last Friday, 17th of July, in the Governor case.
1: Well, tell us what Rosie's... She's got a court case of her own, hasn't she? Tell us about that.
0: Yeah, Rosie does have her court case of her own against the Nazis, National Socialist Network, Thomas Sowell and those people. She was assaulted at Camp Sovereignty last year when the Nazis attacked. And she's been
1: pretty
0: been trying to prosecute them, but so far unsuccessful. Seems very much like a discrimination,
1: a bias.
0: A bias. Like, because they made the NSN a prescribed terrorist organization, wasn't it? Or a hate group. So they had to disband. But then for some reason, they don't want to actually prosecute them for anything. And the charges they got were all a fray. The stuff at Camp Sovereignty, all the charges they got was a fray. That is literally the lowest level. That's below assault. It's so low down. Like, Rosie literally had back of her head split open, and somehow that's on assault.
1: An iron bar. It was so clear that it was an attack. It's the evidence is there on those videos. And,
0: yeah.
1: And yet, you know, where's the authorities on all this?
0: Yeah. And Uncle Robbie has actually intervened into the White Australia Party's case in the High Court against the government, intervening to provide evidence that the White Australia Party, you know, is genocidal, not just a hate group, but is genocidal. And the government doesn't want to hear it. The government doesn't want to hear that the genocide has been going on here for 250 years, and the White Australia Party and the NSN is just the newest form of that genocide.
1: Well, it's not actually new, the White Australia.
0: Well, it's not new, yeah.
1: If you have a look at the original federal constitution, 1901, a part of that constitution was called the White Only Policy on Immigration.
0: Mm.
1: It hasn't gone away, has it?
0: No.
1: You know, if you want votes in this country, set up a racist party. You're going to get a fair swag of the votes because it's a racist country.
0: Right? Yeah, Pauline Hanson's doing pretty well in the polls.
1: Did you see what happened where she was in England?
0: Yeah, with Tommy Robertson. Yeah.
1: Her talk about mass deportation.
0: Yeah, it sounds a bit like Nazi Germany in 1936.
1: It sounds like a lot like 1778 when the British got deported over here for being convicts and criminals.
0: Yeah.
1: So what's she talking about? She's the first one to get deported, as far as I'm concerned. She's a criminal. She's a fraud, actually. She's been convicted of fraud.
0: Well, actually, she was. She won the appeal, and she was recused of those crimes. She wasn't actually convicted of those crimes.
1: I'll have to double check on that.
0: Yeah. She won the appeal.
1: Yeah. Well, what was that for? Election fraud.
0: Election fraud, yes.
1: Yeah, and what a slippery slope all that stuff is. Anyway.
0: Yeah. Well, I will now play the last interview that I did with Rosie after court. I'm here with Rosie, who was at court today with Uncle Robbie for the governor case. Hello, Rosie. How are you going?
2: It was interesting to see the Governor General, I guess, argue the point that she doesn't have to appear. And it was also cool to hear her be labelled as the accused. Because maybe it's like a rare occurrence in the magistrates, but even the police, where police prosecutor sort of came up to Uncle Robbie and they were like confused as to who the prosecution was. And it was just cool to know that it was Uncle Robbie is prosecuting, the Governor General.
0: Yeah, they seemed very perplexed about a private prosecution. I guess it is very unusual for them, especially someone that's so high up in the system. How do you think this case is going to look going forward?
2: Well, it will be for sure important, because whatever is said is like now on the record. And so like at the most simplest level of just saying, well, how did you come into possession of this property and of this land? Like, what is the Governor General going to say to that? Like, are they going to produce any sort of documentation, any bill of sale, or how are they going to prove their ownership at that just like fundamental level? And you know, just knowing that there will be testimony and statements from elders as to why this is trespass, like how important, how great would that be to have the courts be forced to deal with it, you know, like to actually have some sort of judgment. And then if whatever they do say, like Uncle Robbie said at the Supreme Court of Appeal, you know, whatever you do say will be or may be used against you in, like, literally in the ICJ court. So only good things.
0: Yes, that is exactly right. What you say may not be used against you later on in court. I feel like that exactly proves the point, is that they can't escape these crimes. There's no statute of limitations on genocide. So, you know, they should be careful in which way they move and what actions they do next, especially seeing now the popularity of these treaties and maybe some people in the treaty assembly might start to wonder, oh, how did the governor get this land? And then maybe want to investigate it themselves. And now they're a government body, so maybe a bit more pressure.
1: You'd think they'd want to know why the hell they're having a treaty.
0: Mm.
1: You know, you ask, they don't really understand. You've got to know where you stand in the land and the law and fight on that basis. But if you don't really understand that, you know, mob have been just too comfortable with rations and corporate dictation, how that all operates. What I've heard in this treaty business, they've all said, oh, we've never ceded our sovereignty. But explain that then. What does that mean? You know, and you know, I really think that we can't go cheap on this stuff. You know, we owe it to our ancestors, proper justice. We owe it to this land. You know, they continue to destroy it, you know, rape, pillage and plunder the environment here, as they do, they've always done. You know, we want treaty to stop all that business. And we owe it, the main thing is for our children's children's children. We're going to get this right, this treaty business. It's not Mickey Mouse. It's not Moomba. It's not a Moomba treaty. This is that's why I'm saying it needs to help get you. Get your Google out and Google the Vienna Convention for Law of Treaties. This is where we want to take this treaty business. Otherwise, it's meaningless colonial state government legislation. We know what that is. It's racist rubbish. So we need to step it into the international law and make it relevant. So hopefully that's where this treaty business can go. And we're entitled to do this. This is where it needs to go. They keep, and this mob in this treaty assembly business, they keep saying, we never ceded our sovereignty. Well, explain that to me, what you're saying, because I understand what that means. Let's see it reflected in the work that you're doing. Anyway, I think it's a step in the right direction. And but let's take it. Let's get it right.
0: Yeah.
1: Let's get this right. Don't mess with this business. You know, we owe it to our ancestors, like I said, and land and children's children.
0: Yeah, and yeah, the future of these cases is going to be very important as well, and seeing where we end up and seeing where all the people that have been responsible for the genocide that is still ongoing here, where they end up, because, you know, it's not looking good for them.
1: Well, you're a young, you're a millennial or a Gen Z. What do you think about this stuff? You know, because you've got the future here. Do you think it's important work that we're doing here? Should we clarify all this stuff?
0: Yeah, definitely. Yeah. Well, it's incredibly important to expose the truth of colonization and the genocide that's still ongoing, and the truth of who Aboriginal people really are, because a lot of people just don't even understand it. You know, Aboriginal people have lived on this continent for thousands of years. Every single time they do another archaeological dig, they find, oh, Aboriginal people actually go back even further and even further. Originally, they were like 40,000, and it's like 60,000, and it's going back and back and back. And, you know, before, you know, you'll realize that Aboriginal people have actually always been here, and they are the longest living continuous culture, civilization, and it's Aboriginal people's land at the end of the day.
1: And we're still under attack.
0: Yeah.
1: You know, it hasn't stopped that attack. You know, it's not just a small country. This is a continent with something like 300 different distinct languages, not talking about all the dialects and, you know, all the spin-offs from that. You know, this is a well-tread earth, you know, like we've been here for a long time here on this land. Yeah. We don't say we come from anywhere else. You know, we're up against the entire world, it seems, fighting for our rights. And so thanks for you young fellas who have switched on. You can see, you know, our justice is tied up with yours as well, you know, and your freedom.
0: Yeah.
1: It's all of that. And Australia, if Australia gets away with what it's done, it's colonialism, basically. It's a network around the world too, a global network, and it's around committing acts of genocide and terrorism and control on the rest of the planet. So this is one of the heartlands of that. You know, Australia's taken colonialism to another level. Yeah. British colonial Australia has taken it to another level. Out of sight, out of mind, being able to get away with lots of stuff here. But we're resilient, our people, and we're tough, and we're not going anywhere. We're going to see we'll be here at the end of the day.
0: Yeah. Yeah, Aboriginal people have been here from the dawn of time and will be here until the end of time.
1: That's right.
0: And there's nothing the British can do about it.
1: No. And thanks to all the support that we do get. We wouldn't be able to do it without the support of conscientious people like yourself, Cass, and others, so many others.
0: Yeah. And all the supporters of Crimes in Australia that listen, help out, come to events, read our articles and stuff like that. And if you want to learn more about Crimes in Australia, you can go to the website, crimesinaustralia.com, all one word, or you can go to Instagram, Crimes in Australia. Many great resources to learn about what we've been doing and the struggle against colonialism in the modern day.
1: And get involved in a real way. Like, even we have young fellas sitting on the bench, which I think is a great experience. And, you know, like yourself, you've done it yourself, Cass.
0: Yeah.
1: And you're not a trained lawyer.
0: No.
1: So we're given these opportunities to people to have to see and demystify this legal system here. Because that's a scam, like everything else in this country. And, you know, I think the real power is in the education of the community. Hopefully we can do something with this radio show and our website.
0: Yeah.
1: Check it out. We've got quite a number of cases pending.
0: Yeah. And, yeah, August 20th is the next time back in court, which is not that far away, only a month away.
1: So when's the King case coming up again?
0: Well, we have to wait and see now we're appealing to the High Courts. We have to see if the High Court will accept our appeal, and then if they will, you know, set a date and go through that rigmarole that we went through last time.
1: Yeah, which is what it's about.
0: Yeah, which is quite a long process. Like, we applied to the Supreme Court of Appeal on, either the 25th or the 28th of February of 2025, and then we didn't get into court until the 3rd of June 2026, so over a year later.
1: Well, that's pretty quickly, actually.
0: Yeah, well, that's... Yeah. But for a court that barely ever sees any cases, it's quite slow.
1: It's such a sham.
0: Yeah.
1: But if the High Court doesn't accept our thing, well, that just demonstrates the unwillingness, inability and reluctance to deal with these issues. That opens up the gate to the International Criminal Court and the International Court of Justice. So that's where, our vision is. I don't really believe that we're ever going to see justice in these courts in this country. It's just totally biased. Australia is an institution of racism, governments, judiciary, media, education system. That's called institutionalised racism. And not only that, Australia's constitutional racists. Constitution racism. Average people not even in your federal constitution.
0: Yeah.
1: How do you get to make laws for our people? You know, these are some of the things that we need to consider. And
0: if the true sovereigns of this land, there's no jurisdiction on them, that means there's no jurisdiction on anybody.
1: That's right. Other than the original law of the land, which is far more sensible law, stood the test of time, this law. So think about that. And if you want to, most colonial countries liberate themselves when they throw off their invaders and impressors. You know, even America did that. It's called the War of Independence, July the 4th celebration. You know, they become independent of foreign control. What does Australia do? They celebrate the day they got colonised. Is that right?
0: Well, yeah. Well, it makes sense because the people that are here are the colonisers. So, of course, they're going to celebrate the day that they colonised everything.
1: But did they ever grow up? They just like being convict criminals and treated like rubbish the way they are. You know, other countries fought back and said, no, we're not copping this.
0: Mm.
1: We're not going to be controlled by multinationals and foreigners anymore. And that's where they threw the British Crown out of the Americas.
0: Yeah.
1: And that's what that's about. You know, like, how many countries does the British Crown still control, do you know?
0: I think it's 14.
1: It used to be a hell of a lot more. I think it was about 76 at one stage.
0: Yeah.
1: You know, so Australia is one of the last strongholds of this deluded white supremacist mentality.
0: Yeah. Yeah, Australia is definitely at the forefront of colonization, modern-day colonization, modern-day genocide. You know, Australia's got all the ties with Israel, making all the weapons parts for all their fighter jets and stuff. So even in the most obvious genocides, Australia is still there in lockstep with Israel, helping them. And in their secret genocide here, back home, in so-called Australia, they're very much still committing it. And
1: a lot of people would say that's a very controversial statement to make, what you just said. But I agree entirely with that.
0: Yeah. Well, that's an unfortunate state of our society. That's a controversial statement to make.
1: Too deadly, brother. Thank you so much. And we're just about out of time. You've probably got time for one more song. What are you going to do?
0: Yeah, I'm going to play Warrior for Life by Chimba and the Young Warriors.
1: You like him, yeah.
0: Yeah,
1: deadly.

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I wish to acknowledge elders past and present and thank them for their contributions to our communities. And I'd like to thank them for their strength and courage in keeping the culture alive. Our Voices wishes to advise that the thoughts and opinions expressed on the program do not represent the thoughts and opinions of 6DBY or of our broadcast partners.

0: 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Today on the program, I've got a couple of interviews for you. I had a chat with Senator Lydia Thorpe talking about the racism inquiry that has just begun in Boorloo, Perth at the moment, and that's going to be going all through Australia, so we have a little chat about that. I also had a chat with the WA Commissioner for Children and Young People, Jacqueline McGowan-Jones, talking about the call for the Northern Territory Government to centre the rights of children in a new legislation. So she talks a bit about that later in the program. But remember, if you have anything you would like to add or ask, you can jump on the Facebook page. It's 6DBY Logarty Radio, and attention it to Our Voices or to me, Jody Ryder, and I will happily respond to anything that you may send through. But right now, we're jumping straight into the interview with Senator Lydia Thorpe. This is broken into three parts, so be aware, and I will be back with you after that. You're listening to Our Voices with me, Jody Ryder, and on the line right now I have Senator Lydia Thorpe. How are you doing today?
1: I'm well, sister, and happy Black Resistance Week.
0: Yes, yes. It has been, I suppose it's been a hectic week for all our mob throughout Australia at the moment, and I hope, you know, they're all safe and you know, having a blast just sharing culture.
1: Yeah, well, it's our day, isn't it? It's our day that we take back. It's our Black Friday. It always has been. And we need a day off in this country where the whole country stands still for us and reflects on the oldest continuing living culture on the planet, just as, you know, was called for in 1938. We need to remember that's where this week came from, and it was an act of resistance. It was on the 26th of January, calling for a day of mourning for our people. So we have to, we always say, you know, we've got to listen to our old people and be guided by our old people. Well, that's what happened in 1938.
0: Yeah, so and that was way before they were celebrating, you know, Australia Day on that day.
1: That's right. And we have to always tell our kids that this is where this week came from, because we still have to fight for that day of acknowledgement of who we are and our sovereign birthright right across this country. So that's why I say happy Black Resistance Week. And, yeah, it's a beautiful time of corroboree and gatherings of families and communities, and it's also part of our healing journey.
0: Yeah. Now, I want you to remind everybody where you're from and who's your mob.
1: I'm a Gunai Gunitjmara Djaparung woman with connections right up the southeast coast to La Perouse. And I'm Lydia Thorpe, Victorian Senator, Black Sovereign Senator. And I'm a mum and a grandmum of five.
0: Yeah, and that's you know, a big handful right there.
1: Oh, you know, we love it. We love having family around and chasing kids around. That's what we do, and they're our leaders of tomorrow.
0: Yeah. Now, during during this our Black Week, there has been a lot of talk also about, you know, racism in the country. And we are in the midst of doing the racism inquiries here in Australia. So just wanted to have a bit of a chat about that and how things have been going. And, how are you feeling about this racism inquiry? Is it bringing out a lot? Are we bringing enough people to the table to give their versions of what's happened, you know, telling their truth. So how's it been going so far?
1: Look, I have to say I am disappointed in the inquiry. We have to remember it's a Labor-dominated committee, so it's very hard to put something forward and have it supported. And I believe that, you know, our people basically trauma dumping at every hearing, telling us of all the violent racism that they've experienced or grown up with or continue to experience. We know that. We know that. I want to grill the departments, the cops, the child protection services, the health services, the education services, all of the departments that maintain the systemic racism that our people have to deal with every day of their lives. So it's disappointing to see that no Western Australian government departments will be represented on Monday in Perth, not one. And I'm hearing that that may be the case for the Darwin hearing as well. So if we're not able to ask questions of these departments who undoubtedly have and use systemic racism every day, then how are we going to address racism in this country?
0: Yeah, that's a very important point.
1: Very frustrating. And, you know, we're flying around the country and meeting different mob and hearing really terrible stories, which we know of. But what's the solution? A report of, oh, yeah, racism exists in this country, or a report that says, yeah, racism exists in this country and it also exists in all of these departments and this is what needs to happen to fix that? So I'm sceptical. I've been on a number of inquiries where you have, good recommendations that come out of all these yarns and these hearings, and then you've got to fight the government to implement them. So I don't want to make people feel like it's not a worthwhile exercise, but I want people to know that we have to pressure this government to implement whatever recommendations come out of it, and we need to hold these departments of every jurisdiction in this country accountable. They have to answer to systemic racism.
0: Now, is there some concern because, you know, with the track record of Australia doing royal commissions and then looking at recommendations and not fully implementing them, is that a bit of a worry?
1: It always is, yes, absolutely. If you look at the missing and murdered Aboriginal women and children inquiry, no recommendations were ever implemented. So, again, our people coming in, telling their story, being re-traumatised and telling their stories and get what out of it. So we have to hold the government to account. And if that means calling the minister, writing to the minister, letting your minister for Indigenous Australians, letting her know that recommendations must be implemented. This is not a talk fest. We want justice out of this.
0: Yeah, we don't just want the pretty words on paper.
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0: Now, I want to point out something that doing a bit of a search on anything to do with races, I found a 2024, 2025 called the Call It Out Racism Register. It was done through the University of Technology in Sydney. And one of the things that really struck me was one of the first things they talk about is who reported to the register. And these are the stats. It's got First Nations 45%, non-Indigenous 51%, and 4% preferred not to say. And I was surprised that there was 51 non-Indigenous people who actually reported to the register about racism. And I'm thinking, obviously they've witnessed something and they've spoken up about it. And I thought, well, that's a good sign, isn't it?
1: We're hearing that in the inquiry as well. There are, good white people, as we know, that have written submissions into the inquiry calling out racism that they've seen, and that's across jurisdictions and, they're eyewitnesses to violence. Racism is violence, and that's what this country needs to reckon with, that it's actually a harmful act, and it makes us sick as black people who are constantly attacked and violated. Our bodies are violated, and white people don't understand that. Because they don't get that feeling that we get when we're being racially attacked. So we also need to educate white fellas and governments that it's actually a health impact that racism has.
0: Yeah, mental and
1: it's
0: emotional.
1: Like a cancer.
0: Yeah. There was something else that I wanted, another stat from this Call It Out register. It's talking about the different types of racism. There's interpersonal racism and systemic and institutional racism and bullying and harassment. Now, they're saying that the percentage of interpersonal and systemic racism are basically pretty much the same. You've got 34% and 33%, and that's the major areas where people are saying that they're experiencing racism. So to see that in this report and then to hear that, the government departments and agencies aren't going to be involved in this inquiry, it's disappointing.
1: To say the least, I think it's deliberate, to be honest. And it's very, I fought in the terms of reference to have systemic racism as very clearly stated in the terms of reference for the inquiry, and that was not supported. It was, the response was, terms of reference one, it has a wording like the nature of racism. And so that was the response, that systemic racism comes under the nature of racism. It's always a fight to even change wording in these committees, and it's a fight to ensure that our people get the justice we deserve.
0: Yeah, and it sounds like there's still a lot to be done, a lot to come forward and be addressed before there's any real change.
1: That's right. If we're not addressing this systemic racism, then we're just going round in circles. And, I'm sure it costs the taxpayers a lot of money for this whole committee to be flying around and staying in hotels and, doing all of this work to get what? To get stories from our people about the experiences that they face? We've been hearing that for 200 years.
0: Yeah, now, talking about money, I want to go on to talking about black funding, because I've recently been having some interviews talking about black cladding, and one of the issues that came up in that is, you know, the funding isn't really going to where it's supposed to go because it's going to organisations that have got a front-facing, you know, black face, when really when you're looking deep within the organisation, it's mainly non-Indigenous, so it's not going to where it's probably needed. And I know you've been doing a lot of, you know, I guess, researching into where all the funding is going. So, you know, what's the main concerns about the funding that is for our mob? Because, you know, we do hear a lot of the people saying, oh, look at all the money that the black folks get. Why are they still complaining about, you know, all these issues that they've got?
1: Well, we have to remember that this black cladding was a problem when I think it was the Morrison government that did this and allowed for white businesses, white corporations to cash in on what was meant to be allocated to our people. So it's been a problem for quite some time. It's just more obvious because it's just being completely rorted as far as I'm concerned. And you can, you know, I've met uncles, one uncle that's part of this massive white board, and he's completely conned by that white board just to be the ticker box uncle. And that made me sad for that old fella because he was just being used. So this is going on every day in our communities and in these businesses, and they're just rorting the system. The government knows about this, the minister knows about this, and they need to step in and do something about it. I've just been sent some more information this morning about another business that's black cladding, and you know, those resources are meant to be for our people to self-determine our own destiny, for Aboriginal businesses with family clans associated, so whole families benefit. When you see the AFL and the NRL and the Brisbane Broncos and other big companies cashing in, well, we have to stand up to that and say no. Because yes, the racists do pull that out. They get the total sum of what is supposed to come to us, but that doesn't take into account given the NRL millions of dollars. So it's a misrepresentation, and it makes us look bad. Because if we did have that money, imagine what that money could do for our people, making decisions for ourselves. So it's a problem. I just think that it's just a rot, as I said, and there needs to be thorough investigations, and they need to change the process so it doesn't continue.
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0: our ACCOs, you see that, you know, if they had more funding, the amount of a mob that they could help would, you know, greatly increase, and it would definitely go to where it's needed, because our mob knows what needs to be done, where the money needs to go, and what the programs that could be done to help. So, you know, it's like we're crying out saying, you know, we're doing what we can on scraps of money, but if we have a bit more, we could achieve a lot more.
1: That's right. And, you know, I've been doing this questioning for years, and Crown Casino in Melbourne were getting a considerable amount of money from the NIA budget. And I called that out. I called that out to the point where they lost their funding, and an unknown person who I know but confidentially came to me and said, we lost the funding because of your questioning, but that person was very happy that they lost the funding because Crown then had to pay for the program.
0: Yeah, and you're thinking, Crown, they would have plenty of money, surely.
1: Well, they all do. Why are they not, from the goodness of their heart, in the name of reconciliation and all the things they celebrate about us, why don't they put their money forward and pay for these employment programs and leadership programs for our people rather than us paying a third party who aren't our old people? I'd rather our elders get paid to be able to provide leadership programs for our young people. I don't want the AFL and NRL or any of those teaching, you know, my kids what leadership is. I want my old people teaching them. And that's where I come from when it comes to calling those corporations out.
0: Yeah. And it's almost like you could say, you know, paying them to take on Aboriginal programs is almost like begging.
1: Yes.
0: And
1: the audacity for them to even apply for the money in the first place. Just don't apply.
0: Yeah, because I don't think they're realising, you know, who misses out and what opportunities, you know, are being left out because we're not getting the funding.
1: Well, then what are they teaching our kids? If they don't understand, if they have no understanding of what is happening with our people in this country, then they don't have, then they're unfit to provide leadership.
0: Yeah, and as you said, you know, this kind of fuels the argument for the racists out there to say, oh, we're already getting plenty of money, we should sit down and shut up now. But, you know, I want to go back to the racism issue. Yeah, we can't say that there is more racism now in Australia because, you know, Australia has always had a racism issue. It's just these days it's more visible because it's on social media. People are recording it. A lot more people are showing what's going on. So, you know, and for our First Nations mob, that is, I guess, traumatising as well, because we have no escape from it then, because we're seeing it on social media. We're hearing about it everywhere. So we never get any respite.
1: That's right. It's been emboldened now by the racist party that's doing well in the polls. It's allowing, giving permission for people to be racist and put it on social media and actually earn money out of it and get an interview with maybe even the leader of the racist party. So it's actually kind of sexy to be racist in this country these days, when, you know, years ago it wasn't. And it's violence. It's something that we need to make sure that we're just looking after our kids and our families and not falling in to these, you know, these racists who are baiting us all the time with their violence. We're just being baited, and I know it's hurting our people. I know it's hurting our children, and we have to protect, like, we cannot stop it. We have to strengthen ourselves and our children.
0: Yeah, and you know, we are seeing that, you know, as you said, they're getting more emboldened. It started after the, you know, the failed referendum. It started after that. It's like, you know, the racist side of Australia were saying, well, look, it's kind of justified them, you know, being the way that they are. And because then they were saying, you know, the whole country said no. And then we're seeing it's kind of justified them, you know, being the way that they are. And because then they were saying, you know, the whole country said no. And then

0: with me, and I'll be implementing the Human Rights Commission's anti-racism framework for the whole country, because together we're going to rid racism. This is not who we are as a country. If the Prime Minister had any backbone, he would come out and say that. We had to bring him, drag him, screaming, kicking and screaming to call out Baloo. I had to get him to call out camp sovereignty. It's always been dragging him and, playing up for him to say something. Well, say that, PM, because 97% of the population in this country migrated here. They are immigrants, every one of them. There's only 3% that come from here, and that's us. So he's meant to be the leader in this country. Leaders need to ensure that there is some kind of unity or harmony in their country, and he has a responsibility to us and to the nation. So there's a framework there that's just sitting on the shelf. It's been sitting there for over 12 months. I've met with all those ministers to say, why are you not implementing this? And they just keep passing the buck. So the answers, the solutions are there. Just
1: So,
0: need a government that will act on them.
1: last question for you then, Lydia. What is I guess, the biggest hope that you have for this inquiry?
0: Oh, justice and peace. But is it, yeah, that remains to be seen.
1: It's
0: Because where
1: it.
0: there is no, sorry.
1: I was just saying, we're holding our breath and seeing what will come of it.
0: Well, where there's no justice, there's no peace. And if it's going to be a gammon little report with not much being implemented, then we need to stand up as blackfellas in this country and demand that all of the recommendations be implemented.
1: Yeah, and that's something that we really need to stick to. So, Lydia, I'm going to thank you very much for giving up some time and having this conversation.
0: Thanks for having me.
1: See ya.
0: See ya.
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0: This is Our Voices with me, Jodie Rader. And that was the interview with Senator Lydia Thorpe talking about the racism inquiry. And as she said, she will be in Perth to attend the first inquiry. And I know there will probably be a lot discussed in that. I know they will definitely be raising the issue of the January incident on the 26th of January with the bomb threat happened at Forest Chase at the rally. So that's I guess that would be something that would be raised for sure. So yeah, there's probably a lot to discuss. And as she mentioned, she is disappointed that a lot of the government departments and agencies aren't involved in the inquiry, which I think is probably a fair point, because as we, you know, First Nations people say, there's a lot of, I guess, institutional racism, and for that to be addressed, you would need a lot of the organisations and government departments that, I guess, have policies that, you know, continue the institutional racism. You need them to be there to hear the issues and to, I guess, face up to it and address them, because we can't fix it unless, you know, they're hearing what the issues are. So I thought that was a pretty good point from Senator Thorpe there. But still to come on the show, I've got the interview with the WA Commissioner for Children and Young People, Jacqueline McGowan-Jones. That's coming up for you right now here on Our Voices. You're listening to Our Voices with me, Jodie Rader, and on the line right now I have Jacqueline McGowan-Jones. How are you doing today?
1: I'm very well, thank you, Jodie, and I hope you are too.
0: I am. Now, I'll get you to remind everybody who you are, where you're from, who's your mob and what you do.
1: Certainly. So, Jacqueline McGowan-Jones, I'm an Arrindawarra Mungu woman from the Northern Territory, and I'm the Commissioner for Children and Young People in Western Australia.
0: Now, today we're going to have a yarn about the Australian Children's Commissioners and Guardians and Advocates and their call for the Northern Territory Government to halt new legislations for the rights of children in the Northern Territory. So can you give us a bit of a background on that?
1: Absolutely. So one little Kumanjar little baby passed away. The Northern Territory Government did an inquiry, and that inquiry was looking around what changes might need to be made to child protection legislation to protect children from harm. I think one of the really concerning things is that the child protection legislation was not the issue for Kumanjar Little Baby. This was a man who was released from a custodial sentence, not taken back to his home community, left in Alice Springs with no money, no anything else. And so he was a predator. That was known in South Australia. But unfortunately, he was able to access children. So this is a very reactive piece of work from the outset. But the big problem is they are now saying that they want to remove the Aboriginal and Torres Strait Islander Child Placement Principle from legislation because clearly Aboriginal people can't look after their families, which is flawed to the maximum. And we've known that for many years, and we know that the best place for our kids are with our families and communities.
0: It's almost going back to the old child removal policies, you know, the stolen generation, which and that's what came out of that, is, you know, having that attitude that, you know, First Nations people cannot raise their own children.
1: Absolutely, it's going backwards. And I think the real challenge here is that there were about 150 submissions for that inquiry. Over 120 of them absolutely said this is the wrong thing to do. Interestingly, those who were involved in the stolen generation, such as churches and other organisations, and foster carers, said, oh, no, we need the changes. One of my big concerns is we can't get enough foster carers now. And the responsibility in the legislation in the Northern Territory under their objects is that they should support families to keep children safe. And that is a much better approach, that we support families to be able to keep their children safe and raise them to be strong, healthy young people and grow into adulthood safe and secure in who they are, where they belong, and have a future that recognises over 65,000 years of attachment to, you know, our culture, language, community. So my concern would be, where are we going to get these foster carers? Well, we're probably not, and this means institutionalisation of children again, and that is going absolutely backwards to the previous times when our kids were put into institutions and not raised in a loving, caring family.
0: And it's not really changing the cycle or the situation for First Nations children, which is, you know, the main reason why we need to ensure these changes are made in the right way.
1: Absolutely. Child protection, in just about every jurisdiction, if not all, one of their primary features in the legislation is always that we must support families to support children. But instead we move to the very next step before we've started to support families, which is remove the child. Yeah. And that sets a child on a pathway of transgenerational trauma, which they're already carrying from past policies and practices. And, you know, I can tell you, for example, that we know there is almost an automatic pathway from a residential care setting into detention. I can tell you that children who end up in residential care are not getting the mental health and education supports they need. Many of these children who are already in the care of the department or the state aren't attending school, aren't getting the supports they need. So what is the best interest of the child? We have to make sure that if we're removing a child, we're removing them to better. Now, yeah, don't get me wrong. If a child's been sexually abused, then we need to act. If a child's been subjected to cruel, inhumane treatment, whether it's family and domestic violence, we need to act. But what is the action? That should be the first question. We should be sitting with family, we should be understanding what's going on, and we should be taking action that is relevant to supporting a family to keep their child safe.
0: And you've got to consider too, you know, the younger years of the children is their developmental stages. So, you know, we need to make sure that they're in a loving, caring environment where they're safe, because there's emotional development, mental development. There's so many things that they need to have that proper grounding and development for at a young stage, so that they do not, go into this cycle of crime and abuse and everything in later in life.
1: Absolutely. So one of the first things we know is that when you remove a child from a parent, it disrupts what we call attachment. Attachment is formed in the womb, and it's, you know, why a baby knows who its mum is the minute they're born, and that connection is so strong. Now, when we take a child from mum, we break that bond of attachment. Often our kids, when they're taken into care, go from mum to a carer. It's short term, but they develop a bond because they're a baby or a small child. Then we break that bond of attachment to put them somewhere else. And then something else might happen and they go somewhere else. And so what we are constantly disrupting attachment, that attachment disruption causes significant psychological, social and emotional distress. And we are already setting this child up with significant concerns about their well-being into the future.
0: Now, when we're looking at what the Northern Territory government, who were they consulting? Were any Aboriginal organisations brought into this conversation? What was the actions that led up to where we are now?
1: So when Kumanjai Little Baby's case occurred, they determined they needed an inquiry into child protection. Personally, I think the inquiry needs to be held into corrective services and what happens to people when they're released from prison. Nonetheless, we were all very hopeful, advocates, Aboriginal organisations, that this would provide an opportunity for really really reformist change that talks about how we provide early supports to families to keep children safe, happy and healthy. As I said, over 150 submissions, they came from Law Reform Commission, they came from Aboriginal community controlled organisations, they came from commissioners, guardians and advocates. They came from providers of support services for children and families. They came from foster carers. They came from church organisations. They came from the not-for-profit sector. Out of those 150, as I said, more than 120 said, do not make this change.
0: Yeah, and it's still on the table.
1: It's as I understand it, it will be in Parliament tomorrow morning in the Northern Territory.
0: So if this actually passes and goes through and becomes part of the new legislation, what avenues do we have to I guess address it and to try and bring some amendments? What's the next plan?
1: Look, I think the next plan is that we really have to try and engage Northern Territory Government in how we ensure that children are safe, but how we ensure children are given the opportunity to grow up surrounded by their loving, caring family. There's not a parent I know that says I don't love my child, but sometimes a parent has got so much going on for themselves that they need extra support. And we have to engage with government to make sure that we are doing absolutely everything we can to support children. It costs a significant amount of money to have a child in out-of-home care. And that can be from as low as $4,000 to $10,000 per year to $1 million a year if we've got them in residential care and they're in need of significant supports. If we instead focus that money on early intervention and we focus that money on what does mum need? And it might be mum needs some alcohol and other drug counselling and supports. It might be that mum needs psychological supports for her own traumas. It might mean that mum needs a safe place because there is family and domestic and sexual violence occurring. And we do know that in the Northern Territory we have the highest rates of FTSV in the country. So what are we doing about the other parts of the system so we can keep children safe? How many refuges do we have for mums? How many support services do we have for children who are traumatised? How much of the system is focused on a collaborative whole-of-government approach to keeping a child safe? And I think we need to engage all governments in this country in these discussions, that this is not about siloing a child and saying, you're not safe, let's take you away. This is about saying, what is the whole of the life cycle for this child and what do all systems need to do to keep them safe?
0: Yeah, and that's a very important point. And on that, I'm going to thank you very much, Jackie. Do appreciate the time.
1: No problem, Jodie. Thanks for having me.
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0: You're listening to Our Voices with me, Jodie Ryder. And that was the interview with the WA Commissioner for Children and Young People, Jacqueline McGowan-Jones, talking about the call for the Northern Territory Government to look at the rights for children in the new legislation. And as she mentioned, that is will be tabled in the coming days for the Northern Territory Government to actually look at that. So there's a lot that they are concerned about and a lot of things that they need to discuss, I guess. And we'll wait and see what happens with that and where that is heading. I've got to say my goodbyes now here on the program, so I hope you've enjoyed the show and it's enlightened you with something and opened your eyes and maybe given you some stuff that you want to think about and maybe you have some thoughts or opinions on something. You can jump on the Facebook page at 6DBY at Logarty Radio and let me know. But right now I will say, Budawong, and I'll catch you guys again next week here on Our Voices.

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0: And even subtropical rainforests that don't usually burn were actually on fire.
1: We have the obligation to care for country.
0: So much forest burnt that around 3 billion animals are either killed or displaced.
2: The more we push back against the colonial apparatus, the more positive change we can have in terms of addressing climate change.
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panoply, panorama, panpipe, pansy, aha, pansexual, knowing no boundaries of sex or gender. 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

0: 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Thanks for your company. 3CR broadcasts from the lands of the Kulin Nations at the overlap of the Wurundjeri and Bunurong peoples, and we pay respect to elders past, present and emerging. Hello to any Aboriginal, Torres Strait Islander, First Nations people tuning in from whichever lands you are on, and we acknowledge that all the lands were stolen and never ceded. Always was, always will be Aboriginal land. I'm Sally Goldner. I am the host of Out of the Pan, a show covering pansexual issues, as I like to say, knowing no boundaries of sex or gender and musical genre as well, but possibly, allegedly, in my humble opinion, an emphasis on rock and roll, which I'll talk about in a second. And I use the pronouns she and her. Welcome to listeners of all genders, including, but not limited to, ladies and gentlemen. Lots of ways to get in touch with the show. You can email outofthepan855@gmail.com. SMS 61456 751215. Twitter, Mastodon, Blue Sky, and Instagram. Out of the Pan 3CR those four platforms at Sal Gold Said So. And on Facebook, Out of the Pan 3CR 855 AM Melbourne. And my page, Sally Goldner. Postal address, PO Box 1277 Collingwood. Any opinions I express on the show are my own. In case you need them, support lines, QLife, including Switchboard in Victoria and Tasmania, 1800 184 527, Rainbow Door, 1800 729 367. And I opened up today with Tallara and Trailblazers, and I have to thank part of the behind-the-scenes team here at 3CR, Juliet and Joe, who forwarded that through to me, and White and I heard it. It was like, gee, it's rock. It talks about older queers. I just had to get Tallara on the program, and I have done just that. And Tallara joins me from way up north on the lands of the Agimoy Wallabura Wudinji people. And welcome to 3CR, Tallara.
1: Hey, Sally. How are you going? Thanks for having me.
0: Look, it's an absolute pleasure. And first things first, if you can just pop, I think the internet will handle it, if you can just pop a few degrees from the current name of the place you're at, Cairns, and send them down to us here in slightly crisp Melbourne, that would be appreciated. Sharing is caring and all that sort of thing.
1: Yeah, it's like it's kind of a blessing and a curse, the weather up in Cairns. Like, I moved up from Grafton, northern New South Wales, and I do love the weather in Cairns, but one thing I miss is wearing jackets, because I have lots of fancy jackets and I only get to wear them for about a month of the year.
0: Depending on which month it is, I mean, you could always mail some of them down and I can try them in Melbourne's winter. I'm roughly a size 16 Australian, so anyway, there's Talking Warm Things. That song, as I said, I just loved it when I first heard it. Let's dive into Trailblazers. What was the sort of inspiration, or was there a light bulb moment for writing a song, the song Trailblazers?
1: Yeah, it was building over maybe a couple of years. I'd watched some incredible TV series and movies, so one called When We Rise. Mm-hmm. I don't know if you've seen that one, but based on true events around the AIDS epidemic in the 80s.
0: The name rings a bell, yeah.
1: Yeah, and it's just like, it's so good. And I watched it quite some time ago, and then I rewatched it about 2 years ago, and it just kind of sparked that need in me to pay respect to all the queer people that have come before me to make it a pleasant world for me to live in. So they, you know, obviously fought through a lot harder times than I have had to deal with, that's for sure. And because of them, I've been able to, walk freely. And I got married last year to my beautiful wife. So it, it just sparked that kind of feeling to say thank you and honor people that have come before me.
0: Well,
1: Yeah,
0: look,
1: and because I grew
0: sorry,
1: up in
0: keep going.
1: Grafton.
0: Yep, Sarah, keep
1: No,
0: going.
1: no. Well, I was gonna say, yeah, I grew up in Grafton. It's like a small town, about 25 to 30,000 people, northern New South Wales. And I didn't even know being gay or being queer was a thing until I was late teens, and everything just clicked for me then because I just hadn't seen it or been around it. So there's a lot of history there that I just wasn't aware of. So seeing these TV series and movies, like another one was Bohemian Rhapsody,
0: Of
1: watching Bohemian
0: course.
1: Rhapsody and Freddie Mercury. So when I wrote Trailblazers, I wanted it to have that 80s rock power sound to it, just to pay respect to that time period and the AIDS epidemic. And so yeah, when I was writing it, I was like, all right, trying to channel Queen a little bit. I was like, okay, so I need a really powerful big guitar riff.
0: Well, I am sure Brian May will be pleased to hear that, and Freddie, I'm sure is beaming down upon us. Absolutely. I just want to go back. Grafton. You said late teens. So first there was that isolation factor. How, when you the realization hit you, or you say, oh, I'll put that another way, when you connected with your authentic self, to be a bit more precise, how, sort of was there a factor there? And then what did you discover, for lack of a better word, a slightly underground queer community in Grafton at the time?
1: A little bit, yeah. So I remember it was like a sort of series of things where I'd started learning guitar when I was 13, and then I fell in love with a girl at school who was a few years older than me, but I didn't realize that's what it was at the time. I just thought I really admired her, and I did have a couple of friends that were sort of going through the same thing, I guess, with older girls, but we kind of just hadn't figured it out yet, and we all had boyfriends and whatnot. And then I went to Woodford Folk Festival. I don't know if you've ever been to Woodford near Brisbane.
0: I've heard of it,
1: And
0: definitely.
1: I went, it's the best festival. If you ever get a chance to go, it's absolute my number one favorite festival. But yeah, I went, Mum took me when I was 16,
0: Oh, yeah.
1: and it was the first time I'd seen two women kissing, and I was just like, oh my God. And it just made sense. Everything just clicked in that moment. And I remember there was an artist, Khaki King, that was playing at Woodford that year, who's queer, and watching her play, and she was talking about her partner and all this stuff. And everything just clicked for me in that festival, which was pretty crazy. But I'd already started writing songs, love songs, basically, about this girl that I'd fallen in love with and was sort of heartbroken over because she wasn't interested in me at all. And she realized what it was. Like, I remember her saying to me, oh, I'm happy to be like your friend, just friends with you. And I was just sort of like, yeah, like, obviously. And I just didn't get it. And it's so interesting how that can happen, just because I wasn't really exposed to it. I'd come across a couple of gay men through my parents, like their friends, but not any gay women. So it was just, yeah, it hadn't clicked for me. And then a few of us at school sort of came out around the same time as well. So we ha actually had quite a nice group when we were 17, so in year 11 and 12, of about maybe five of us or something, and we were at a Catholic school too. So there was a bit of a joke going around that there were more lesbians than Catholics at the school for a while there.
0: I love it. I'm really struck by, the sort of two women kissing. There's a saying, you can't be what you can't see. And, then you see it, you're closer to it, and it's like, ding, light bulb and all that sort of thing. So,
1: Yeah, it's amazing, isn't it? How that
0: yes.
1: can just
0: So the
1: It's happened.
0: visibility helped, yeah.
1: Coincidence.
0: On the
1: Yeah.
0: musical side of things, though, Talara, let's sort of, you mentioned you were writing this, well, also, the song to the older girl slash woman. But, sort of what got you, and you said also music from an early age and playing guitar, that sort of stuff. Where did that, and just when, I'll say when did it, when did that, how early, if you can remember, and, or, sort of do you think there was someone, there's musical people in your family, or was it just something that attracted you to it? That sort of stuff.
1: With music.
0: Yeah, music.
1: So my mum, she's the biggest one to thank for that for sure. So I'm the youngest of five kids, and mum basically forced us to learn piano through primary school. And then she would say, and once you get to high school, then you get to choose what instrument you want to learn from there. And she's just always believed in positive influence of music and like on your life, but also on your learning, how good it is for your learning and coordination and everything like that. And when I got to high school, I was in year seven, and mum was like, "What instrument are you going to learn?" And I was like, I don't know. I'm not really interested or whatever." And I was into sport. I was doing a lot of dancing at the time, and so she said, "All right, we'll get through year seven, and then you can choose an instrument." So we're getting into year eight, and she said, "What's it going to be?" It's like, all right, well, a friend of mine was learning guitar at the time, so I was like, all right, let's just go with guitar then. And I think it took about a year, so maybe towards the end of year eight, I just started going mad on it. So by year nine, I was playing, 2 to 3 hours a day basically, and just excelled in, technique and musicality and whatnot. And then I started, and then that's when I fell in love without understanding at all, and then started writing songs from there. So it was really from year nine. But yeah, so mum's the big one there. And then dad, he would sing a lot around the house. So he was always singing around. He's passed away now. So it's just mum now. But yeah. So they always had music playing in the house as well. So a lot of records, like I think the main ones we had like Frankie Valli and the Four Seasons, Cat Stevens, Billy Joel, ABBA, The Beatles, and Elvis. That's what comes to mind. So it was just that kind of music all the time.
0: Well, that's that's a huge range of sort of I'd say rock through pop of a range of eras, and that's sort of going to sort of well along. And I also thought when you mentioned the piano stuff, it got the ear tuned in, got the fingers moving, as you mentioned,
1: Yes,
0: all those
1: that's the
0: things
1: right
0: coming
1: hand.
0: together, would have been, I think, a sort of like a nice tapestry that you could start something and then keep knitting it all together, so to speak.
1: Yeah, definitely. And mum was like really good at sort of noticing what we were all into. So as kids, and really like encouraging that and moving that forward. So as soon as she clicked that I was kind of a lot more interested in music, she started taking me to festivals, and then I started performing a bit. So she was taking me to a lot of open mic nights as well,
0: Cool.
1: and that just like skyrocketed my confidence and ability to be able to play in front of people and sort of want and need to write more music as well. So yes, thanks, Mum.
0: On your mum,
1: Yeah,
0: to use the slogan of an old advertising campaign, good on your mum, name of loaf of bread, tip tops. Anyway, well, I just gave the ad away. Tip tops the one. Anyway, and your mum's the one, which is like excellent. And so, you started getting some open mic gigs, and then it went on to, we'll say, did you st you started getting your own gigs? Can you, just out of curiosity,
1: yeah.
0: do you remember what was the, I'll say, the small proverbial lucky break that, or I don't think luck happens. You've obviously got to make it, but what was the break that got you your first, I'll say, gig beyond open mic?
1: Well, so mum entered me into a competition at Tamworth Country Music Festival
0: Ooh.
1: when I was 16, and it was called the National, oh, what was it? National Talent Quest, the CCMA National Talent
0: Yep.
1: Quest, and it was 300 competitors, and there was all, I think there was about 12 different sections. So you had like vocal, gospel, vocal, country. A
0: Yep.
1: lot of them were vocal, and then one was instrumental. And I went into it playing John Butler's Ocean,
0: Wow.
1: and and I won my instrumental section, which was amazing and very unexpected. And then that meant I got to go and perform and compete against all the winners of all the other sections. And
0: Yeah.
1: that was in front of like a huge crowd, a huge hall. And I just went into it, you know, understanding that it was a country competition. So, you know, I didn't think I had any sort of chance of winning it. So I just went in there like happy and relaxed and did my best, and then I ended up winning the whole thing, which was crazy at
0: Wows.
1: 16. Yeah. And
0: 16. Yeah, sorry, keep
1: yeah.
0: going. I'm just, oh, excuse me while I happily exclaim, but keep going.
1: So that was huge, and just like a sort of confirmation, I suppose, to my family and myself that I was on the right track and really sort of chasing my dream and what I wanted to do. And I won $1,700 for winning it all too. So then I bought my first banjo after that,
0: Ooh.
1: and started learning banjo. And then the following year, I went back with my sister, so my next older sister. So I'm the youngest of five, so the
0: Yep.
1: next one up, Shalane. So we'd started writing a bit of music together in the following year. So then we went back the year after and won a songwriting competition, which allowed us to record our first EP.
0: Yeah.
1: So we recorded that at Siskin River, and then by the time we'd recorded that, I'd then finished year 12. So I was 18 and just finished year 12, and then we went on tour as soon as I finished and just started getting gigs and festivals, and yeah, went from there.
0: Wow. No, look, I mean, amazing. You followed the dream early, you had the support, and I've just got to, I better get it in a nice way out of my system. You played a John Butler instrumental at Tamworth and won a competition. I mean that just happily blows my little pea brain to pieces. But I just think that says something about A, your approach that you just went in with a sort of I'll give it my best shot and be I'll say up to the best standard I can, but also enjoy it. And probably that
1: Yeah.
0: allowed, who knows, that allowed the authenticity to come through, the love of the music, the song you chose, and it got there. Wowzies. I
1: Yeah.
0: mean, how,
1: Yeah.
0: I mean, this might sound to, I'll get you, I'll put it this way, to describe in your own words when they announced that you'd won the whole kit and caboodle. How did it feel? If you can
1: Oh,
0: remember.
1: I couldn't believe it. Yeah, I can remember it. Like it's like I can't remember the whole thing sort of thing. But I remember those snippets and playing on stage and then announcing it. And I just couldn't, I was so shocked, but just like absolutely stoked because it, yeah, like mum had told me before going into it, like she's like, okay, like we know that this is Tamworth and it's a country music festival, country music competition. So the chances are they're going to give it to a vocalist. So just go in there, have fun, do best. So mum was good at like, you know, understanding that as well. So I think we were just like shocked but absolutely stoked by it.
0: No,
1: It was a
0: for
1: very cool
0: sure.
1: thing.
0: So,
1: Yeah.
0: that was, by this point you're, sort of 16, and then we've finished high school, which, I'm, sort of, I'm trying to find the diplomatic way or, to say, say this sort of what's gone on since then over roughly, how many years, since then.
1: How many years is it? 14. I'll be 33 this year.
0: Thank you.
1: So,
0: 33 and a third,
1: hi.
0: like a big long playing record. Yep.
1: That was 2021, and then released my first EP in 2016. So it's actually, yeah, 10 years since that first EP, which is pretty crazy too. when I think about it.
0: Yeah.
1: Feels like a long time ago, I guess. Yeah, no, it does feel like a long time ago. I was like, does it feel like that long? Anyway. But yeah, so release that EP. I've released another one since then. And just lots of recording, lots of touring, gigs with this. So, and then now I've got a new album.
0: Yes, do
1: So I've got an
0: tell, do
1: album coming
0: tell.
1: out in October. And I was super lucky with this. I got a couple of arts grants. So I got a grant through Creative BC Canada to
0: Ooh.
1: go over to Vancouver and record this album. And then I was lucky enough to get another grant through Creative Australia or Music Australia to help me go over there and record it. So thank you to both of those organizations for supporting me. And yeah, so this album, it was intense to write and record. And I think, like, especially the last few years, it sort of a lot had happened for me. So trying to get it all into this album was a really fun thing to do, I suppose. Like, and I didn't use any old songs, so they were all fresh and
0: Okay.
1: relevant to me as well, which was great. It gives you a sort of a different feeling, I suppose, when you're recording it all. But yeah, lots happened in the last, like, let's say 5 years or so. So I moved up to Cairns, and then I started teaching guitar as well. So after COVID or during COVID, obviously it cancelled all of music, and I was living in Grafton at the time, and we were going through a lot of lockdowns. Nothing compared to Melbourne, but a lot of lockdowns. And a friend of mine, Tessa Devine, who's an incredible musician, you should check her out as well. She's awesome. So she'd moved up to Cairns in 2020, just at the start of COVID, and I actually went up to Cairns to play at a festival at the end of 2020, which was like unheard of anywhere else in Australia, basically.
0: That point, yeah.
1: And like everywhere else was pretty much. And I went up, and Tess was like, "Move to Cairns. It's amazing up here. Like, it's basically normal. There's gigs, there's festivals still." And I just thought, oh, why not? I should just give it a go. And I'd been to Cairns previously and really enjoyed it. So yeah, moved up and then started teaching guitar to help me earn a bit of money as well. And that's been great. And that's actually funny, like with Trailblazers, that's another thing, like with teaching guitar. So I teach a lot of primary school kids and high school kids, and it's the first time since being a teenager that I've sort of had more contact with that generation. So like that generation coming through, which is something that sparked Trailblazers as well, because I see, you know, some of these kids that I teach, you can sort of see what they're battling with or struggling with, or if they're just, you know, owning it and coming into themselves. And so that was another inspiration behind Trailblazers as well. There's
0: Yeah.
1: a line in the second verse that says, "Keep going against the grain, you little go-getter," which is aimed at a few of my students that are
0: Yep, in many
1: very
0: ways.
1: much just being themselves, which is
0: Yeah,
1: awesome to
0: no.
1: see.
0: So the queerdar, as I call it, picks up something and works through, which is awesome. And must be, I think there's probably, as well as the music, there must be some degree of that being a beacon for them that you're there, in that way, and being yourself, which is cool.
1: So someone maybe that they can relate to in a different way as well. But yeah, and then I quit drinking as well a few years ago, so 4 years ago now. So that's been a huge thing. Like, that was a real struggle for me. Alcohol the last 14 years or so. Yeah, my dad passed from cancer when I was 20, and that was I was already drinking quite a bit anyway, just through playing at a lot of pubs and festivals and whatnot. And I think it's a bit of a thing that comes into music, the drinking culture. So that had become an issue for me as well. So then quitting drinking 4 years ago has been just an absolute life changer for me. Saved my life, to be honest. And yeah, and then I met my beautiful now wife, Catherine, or Math, as we call her, Catherine Math.
0: Yeah.
1: So yeah, it's been an absolute jam-packed like 4 years, basically,
0: Yeah, a
1: and the
0: lot of
1: album.
0: change, but it all seems very positive. Can I if I can if it's okay to ask, can I ask how you met Catherine?
1: Through some friends. So Rob Howe and the Guillotines is another band I play in, Rob Howe,
0: Yep.
1: and I started playing bass in his band, and Math was friends with Rob. So I think I'd just gone through a breakup not too long before, a few months before, and Rob was like, "You should come and hang out with my friends and, just get out and about and meet some new people and whatnot." Yeah, so that's how I met Math. So we had a nice like sort of friendship build before we got together too, which was cool. It's
0: Yep.
1: important, I think, as well, to have a friendship connection as well
0: Oh,
1: with your partner.
0: yeah. Look, I think a lot of people feel that need to have connection. Yeah, sort of like the other things that go with a partner relationship that are positive are, of course, awesome. But it can be that sort of, be there for each other. By each other's side, all that sort of thing, which is so important and is really cool. Just coming back, when you mentioned the young people situation, I was going to ask you something. What life, from what your I'll say subjective perceptions are of life in Cairns for LGBTIQA plus people. What you see, sort of positive. Any challenges, that sort of thing, and what's happening, in that light?
1: I think Cairns is really good for that. A lot of people have different opinions on that. And I feel like that happens in every city or town, depending on how involved you are with looking out for events. But because I am constantly playing gigs and that sort of thing, I feel like I'm maybe out and about a little bit more with that. But because I am constantly playing gigs and that sort of thing, I feel like I'm maybe out and about a little bit more with that.

0: Of course, some people would say, oh, nothing happens in Cairns, but literally every night there's things happening. I think it's very cool.
1: No, it sounds
0: We've
1: really, really awesome. So October looking a
0: just
1: bit.
0: started line dancing.
1: Well,
0: We line dance.
1: I have been known to line dance, yes. What is it? Being bi, I both boot and scoot, so to speak.
0: Very good.
1: And all non-binary combinations in between. So yeah, there's you've got me. I'm loving your musical influences as well. Just before I forget that, you mentioned Rob Howe and the Guillotines, and you mentioned another band who I want to check out when I
0: It's
1: put
0: a Tessa Divine. Yep.
1: Tessa. Sorry, that we've
0: Tessa Divine.
1: Divine. Great. I will pop have a look at those after the show and pop a couple of links into the podcast as well as yours, which leads to a couple more questions and then of note. Now you're on Instagram, of course. Is there any other ways on the proverbial platforms, or is there one way, central location like a Linktree thing for you? Those sorts of things.
0: Yes, I need to make a Linktree. Thank you for reminding me. That's been on the to-do list for a while. But I'm on every social platform and every audio platform as well.
1: Fair enough.
0: Yeah,
1: Get the
0: everything.
1: reach out there.
0: If I'm
1: And
0: not on one, please let me know and I'll make sure I get on
1: cool. Blue Sky, you on Mastodon? Never heard of that one.
0: Mastodon.
1: It's another one. It's a sort of,
0: Ooh,
1: it
0: there
1: was
0: you
1: a
0: go.
1: weird version. And look, I'm a 60-year-old. It was sort of a weird version of Twitter that had these sort of subgroups, but it's another social media platform. You never know. Look for me there as well. You're on all the platforms, so check that out. The last thing, as
0: Under, yeah, all under Talara or Talara Music.
1: yep, cool, yeah. The last thing, as it's not always chilly down here in Melbourne slash Narm, and Midsummer hap our queer festival happens in late January when it's nice and warm. Any chance of coming down at Midsummer time, maybe doing a couple of gigs or a few more around the town as well? Hint, hint, hint, hint.
0: I would love that. I
1: Yeah.
0: would love that. If anyone's listening that would like to book me, absolutely 100%. And we're doing an album tour as well. So the album comes out October 30th. And it's called Rebound. And it's basically a lot of it's about me rebounding back into life and love and everything that's happened in the last 4 years. And we're touring through December, January. Through mostly Queensland, New South Wales. But, you know, if I can get into the Pride Festival, I'll come down to Victoria 100%.
1: Well, come on
0: 100%.
1: down and please let us know, because we'd love to have you here. And there's certainly lots of venues around, so someone's got to be listening out there going, we'll just put the vibes out there. I can't think of anything else. We've covered cans, relationships, coming out, music, all that sort of thing. Do you think we've got it covered? Please let me know if we haven't.
0: So, we've talked about heaps.
1: We has.
0: Heaps of stuff.
1: We can has con we
0: That's
1: can has
0: been great.
1: conversed. Yep.
0: I've talked about things I haven't thought about in a long time, just completely randomly. So, it's been great.
1: Well, there we go. Look, I think, I think it's no, I think seriously it's important that people do get the whole journey. Yes, your music is important and entertains us and gives us joy, as it Trailblazers did for me. But we get to know the person and the spirit behind it, I think, is so important. And that, hey, well, welcome to being human. You face challenges, but you've somehow, sort of moved beyond them. And I think that's amazing. So just wishing you just total success and happiness in everything, Talara.
0: Thank you, Sally. And Trailblazers, it has a beautiful music video as well, so feel
1: Yes.
0: free to check that out.
1: I will
0: And
1: pop the link
0: that
1: to.
0: was filmed up in,
1: Sorry, where
0: yeah,
1: was it
0: thank
1: filmed?
0: you. That was filmed up in Cairns and by Benjamin Fraser McKenzie. And he's an artist living on the Central Coast in New South Wales.
1: Cool.
0: He's awesome too.
1: All right. Well, I'll pop the link to the video actually in the hyperlink that into our podcast, which goes up sometime this afternoon. depending on what I do it, of course. But

0: just thank you. It's been a great chat. Keep it all rolling. May it keep going in the right direction from here. And, hopefully see you one day down here in the southern part of this big island.
1: Sounds great. Thanks so much, Sally.
0: You have
1: Can't
0: a great...
1: wait to see you.
0: Sorry?
1: I'll come down. It'll happen.
0: It'll
1: 2027.
0: Come.
1: We'll be down.
0: All right.
1: In Melbourne.
0: We'll do it. Have a good afternoon. And thanks once again to Lara.
1: Thanks, Sally. Thanks.
0: Bye. To Lara there on the Zoom waves, there was a bit of internet wobble, to use the high-tech term, but we got there. Wow. I mean, said it before, say it again, just love hearing people's stories and, sort of what they've been through, all that sort of thing. Just makes such a difference. Anyway, I'll have a breather, regroup for the rest of the show. In the meantime, let's have a listen to, to Lara. 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Out of

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2: 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Thanks for your company. We just heard from Steve Hoy from somewhere back in the 90s, from the Life Next Door album, and Where I Come From. And I think Steve Hoy came from Newcastle, north of Sydney, if my little brain remembereth rightly. We just heard from our sponsor, Go Kindly. Thank you so much to Go Kindly for their support of the of this show and 3CR. Still got a little bit of distance to travel with the Out of the Pan Radiothon. I know we're now into the new financial year, but let's get it ticking. If you can support the show, that would be awesome and help us get over the line. What else is happening around the queer traps of note is a good question. And I'm not really sure, to be honest. It's sort of been a bit one of those weeks where I really didn't get up to a lot of queerish stuff from memory. I did actually catch up with a dear friend a trailblazer from one of the early days of advocacy who dropped down to see me whilst at a work conference. Now works in puberty education for youngish people, and we had a great conversation. And I think it is perhaps being, queer of my generation, it's nice to catch up with those sorts of people and acknowledging, certainly allies, but who knows? I haven't forgotten the moment with Britney Spears many years ago at an award show. Roving reporter, hello Roving, has messaged in to say, that Roving is just waiting to see Madonna on tomorrow's World Cup halftime show. Get up before work to see her at 7 a.m. Eastern Australian time. I think that could be the start time of the match. So, if you're going in via public transport, you might be able to watch it on the bus or something at halftime around 7:45 Australian Eastern. But certainly don't do it while you are in charge of a vehicle of any sort. But as Roaming has said, any artist that has achieved success across multiple generations deserves some respect, especially a woman over 50 and a very strong ally. Yes, indeed, she is that. I'm with you on that one, Roaming. I've probably said it before, but why not say it again? Because it's one of those happy memories that sticks in the empty space between my ears. Is the clip for Deeper and Deeper, which seemed to be set in part in a queer nightclub, as far as I could tell from it. It's just the queerdar, so to speak, was definitely and pricked up for me. So yeah, she's certainly been a very strong supporter, and I just think, regardless of any, in inverted commas, label, I think she's very strong in her sense of self. So yeah, we certainly need our allies at the moment. And what else did I get up to during the week? I did actually have some queer things going on. I did head up to regional Victoria to as part of my mild-mannered day job, just to quote Super Pan or something like that. I did get up to a regional Victorian centre, which I'll grant you is probably one of the best currently now in the 2020s, one of the best two or three known queer-friendly towns. But one never knows and all that sort of thing. And I have to say I was very positively moved and uplifted by the quality of the conversation that I heard. It was, you know, very, very positive, and I think that's a good thing. Now, I'm not, let's say, I'll say more for privacy type of reasons and other things. I'm not going to name the town or, you know, where I went or which organisation it was, but, and some people, if I did name it, would go, oh, yeah, well, we've known that. And I'll just say it's not Daylesford, as much as Daylesford is great, which, you know, may start narrowing it down a little. But I think the more positives we can point to that say, hey, it's not that hard, we can sort this out, get it done, yada, yada, yada, yada, yada, it shows that there is positives which, A, we need. It gives us, linkage, segue, trailblazers, but also it sort of gives us that degree of saying, well, it can be done, and we do, I think, need every beacon we can see a shining in these times, because, you know, things are, to put it mildly, a little on the tricky side. So definitely. We need those sorts of breakthroughs. And, so that was a nice highlight of my week, a nice little drive up the country, as they might have said, in another place. And definitely a, as I say, a beacon, which is incredibly welcome. So that was sort of one of the queer highlights of my week, and it was very, very enjoyable. That was about it. And, I think we, as I say, to use a favourite word that I think we need, someone told me about, we often hear the word, this isn't the favourite word, triggers. Sometimes we get moments of little positivity that can set us off in a good way, and they're called glimmers. And so when we get a glimmer like that, you go up to somewhere and you might think, oh, okay, I might have heard it's got a pretty good reputation and it turns out to be really good. I think these are good things to have. So let's certainly, reflect our lights back off them and away we go. That's certainly been good news. And, I'm with you on this one too, Roving. News not to talk about someone, an Australian travelling overseas at the moment. I think that's all we need to say, and that's more than enough. I think in relation to that person, let's say, could it be that, the tide has reached the extreme mark? And yes, certainly be alert, not alarmed and aware and all those sorts of things. But certainly some very silly remarks that just bear no relevance to anything resembling common sense, I think, is all that needs to be said. I forgot to thank the crew from Out of the Blue diving deep for the marine news this week. They were talking about sea slugs prior to Out of the Pan, from 11:30 till noon. And then we, of course, whereas we finish Out of the Pan, and I did have a late night wrestling at 12:54:48. It's a late one. By the time we packed up, it was a late start and a late finish, but that's the way it goes. So that's where the show's at today. But coming up at 1, you know, just a few minutes if you're listening live, Freedom of Species, they'll be talking about a new documentary that looks at slaughterhouses and slaughterhouse workers called The Dying Trade. And that sounds very intriguing. Also, check out last week's show about Are We in a Post-Compassion Society, which I think, of course, has lots of relevance for all sorts of groups of people, issues and things on that 3CR covers on 855 AM digital and 3cr.org.au. I will take it out today with, another new track, which I got through the proverbial traps. David Tapp, with lyrics written by Michael O'Brien, and a track called Dark Corner of the Night. And it's a new Australian song. So that's what, as mentioned, 3CR is here to do, play new Australian music. So I'll take it out with that. Guest is lined up for next week. I'm in a fit of organisation. I'll be having Shelley in from the Australian GLBTIQ Multicultural Council to talk about their multicultural fair. So take it out today with David Tapp. Thanks once again to Talara for zooming in from up north. And we'll leave it there. I'm Sally Goldner. Stay difficult, stay happy, and I'll catch you next week.

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1: Yo, what's good? It's Paul Factor. You're listening to Urban Voices. That's local and global on your dial right about now. And we're ready to roll. I'm going to begin the show by playing a track by a very good friend. A familiar face, a well-known familiar voice who has been, he's experienced a real thing, you know, back in the mid-2000s. But it's always good to, catch him playing and catch him performing because he's also one of my inspirations to why I want to become better. So this song is called Speak Out by King Roo, formerly known as Roo CL. Big love to you, big man.

Yo, yo, that was Speak Out by King Roo, formerly known as Roussiel. He is one of the goats in, hip-hop and dancehall in the Melbourne scene, and I got a lot of love for him, for real, man. Big love to King Roo. Now, I'm going to do something a bit different today. I'm going to begin the international round right about now, because I'm about to announce something very special during the second half hour of this show, and, the time's just not ready yet. So we're going to kick off with a classic by one of the legendary, UK R&B vocalists. Actually, two legendary UK R&B vocalists. This first one is called Ride It by Jay Sean. You know, the first single from his second album, My Own Way. So let's go and run this right here, right now.

Later, rewind. When the crowd say bow, bow, bow, rewind. When the crowd say bow, selector, rewind. When the crowd say bow, selector, rewind. When the crowd say bow, selector, rewind.

selector. 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

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When the crowd say bow, selector. Rewind. When the crowd say bow, bow. Rewind. When the crowd say bow, selector. Rewind. When the crowd say bow, selector. Rewind.

0: Yeah. Yo, that was We Belong Together by Mariah Carey, featuring Jadakiss and Styles P. And the song in the middle of what we played is Rewind by Craig David from his first album, Born to Do It, produced by Artful Dodger. And the first one we played was Ride It by Jay Sean from his second album, My Own Way. Now, I think we've still got a bit of time before we get the surprise going. So this next song I'm going to be playing is called Excuse Me by Harvey, Asher D, Romeo from So Solid Crew and Scotty B. So let's kick it off with a little bit of hip-hop. Let's go.
1: Excuse me, you could be

0: I'm ready to stand up. I don't stare no more till everything I'm against isn't here no more. So real.
1: Yo, that was Cry by Swiss. And I must apologize for the language on that track. And the first song we played was Excuse Me by Harvey, Romeo, and Asher D from So Solid Crew. And Swiss is also from So Solid Crew, gotta mention that. And, you know, without further ado, I would like to introduce my guest for the day. I know traffic's a bit of a nightmare getting here, but he's finally here right now. So he goes by the name of Bash. What's good?
2: What's good? Thank you for having me.
1: Hey, anytime. Like, you know, I just got to say, yeah, welcome back to 3CR.
2: Thank you. Last time was good.
1: Yeah, man. It was
2: Riz there as well.
1: Yeah, man. It was a wicked discussion about, you know, the evolution of hip-hop in Melbourne.
2: Mm.
1: Yeah. And it's always good to, you know, hear the, you know, the points of view from, you know, younger, you know, up-and-coming artists.
2: Yeah, for sure. I feel like we had a good balance as well. We had Labzy. We had Charisma. Charisma does like the more, he's like the middle ground. And then Labzy was talking about. And then I do the new stuff, like the new gen. So it was cool. It was a good episode. Damn. Can I bring this down a bit?
1: Of course, man. Yeah. Now, yeah, and it was just wicked having you here. And I mean, I think we'll start the show. Like, how did you get the name Bash?
2: Damn.
1: I'm curious about that, man. I'm straight up curious.
2: When I was born, my mom named me Bash. Well, not my name actually isn't Bash. But my mom named me Bash because she didn't want people calling me Seb. Because my name's not Sebastian, my name's Bastion. But everyone thinks my name's Sebastian, so she's like, I'm gonna make it clear now. His nickname is not gonna be Seb, it's gonna be Bash. So, and then it just stuck. Everyone, no one's ever called me Bastion. So,
1: sick,
2: damn,
1: man.
2: I just dropped the government,
1: man. That's
2: on the radio. But yeah, Bash is just what everyone calls me.
1: It's fitting to
2: make it my artist name, you know.
1: It's more of a fitting story than, sorry, I didn't mean to, I just had this on my mind and I didn't mean to cut you off.
2: No, of course, good.
1: This, you know, I mean, there's a rapper in the UK called Bashy and he's been going about for like, you know, 20 years now.
2: Oh, really?
1: But, yeah, but remember, it's Bashy.
2: Bashy with a Y?
1: With a Y, yeah.
2: Mm.
1: Yeah, because his name was derived from Ashley.
2: Oh, really?
1: Yeah.
2: So, how does that work? He just added a B?
1: He was just an incredible battle rapper back in the mid-2000s. And I think, you know, it just goes in hand with him being named Ashley.
2: Mm-hmm.
1: And, you know, his fiery punchlines. I'll tell you more about it off the air.
2: Yeah.
1: But I would
2: Show me his music. What kind of music does he make?
1: Oh, you know, grime, UK hip-hop, that kind of thing.
2: Nice.
1: Very aggressive. I mean, very aggressive, man. I mean, his first two mixtapes were aggressive as anything.
2: Like yelling?
1: Yelling, deep booming, you know, Afro-Caribbean sort of voice.
2: Nice, yeah. No, you can't. So his real name is Ashley.
1: Ashley Thomas, yeah.
2: Yeah, Bashley sounds... Yeah.
1: No, not Bashley, Bashy.
2: Bashy?
1: Bashy.
2: And he derived it from Ashley?
1: Yeah.
2: I'm still trying to work that out in my head, but damn, Bashy.
1: Ashley. Nah, so now enough about him, more about you. Now, I mean, what was your earliest introduction towards hip-hop? Was it like in the middle? Was it like sometime around high school? Was it post high school? Or
2: I say it was when I was a kid. Like my dad's a musician as well, so I got introduced to music really young. Like my earliest memory is my dad talking about music, trying to

0: assembly and stuff when I was thinking year three. So in year three, I was like the shyest kid ever, the most introverted kid ever. And then I just would get on. And that's, I feel like that's when I knew, because when I was in that position on stage, like, well, not on stage, I was in the, what's it called? The gym. Yeah, it was like the gym where they hold the assemblies. But in front of the whole school, I would just be like, from being super shy and to even talk to people and day to day, being able to just do what I did, like, at that young of an age, and it still carries over to now, where I feel like it's just the most like authentic version of myself when I'm doing music.
1: You know what I mean?
0: But beatboxing was definitely the main like introduction where I was like, I know I want to do something with music for sure.
1: Yeah, you know? I mean, beatboxing's always the start, you know, because I mean, it's the same with me, except I discovered how to beatbox at a later age, and you won't believe what got me into beatboxing.
0: What did?
1: Futurama.
0: How?
1: It was like an episode where, you know, Fry was going through all these flashbacks about his, you know, how he used to fight with his brother over a seven-leaf clover.
0: Mm-hmm.
1: And, yeah, they used to breakdance together. They used to compete against each other in breakdancing. And, you know, they had his mate who used to beatbox. And, yeah, and, you know, they would just, you know, dance to the beatboxing. That's why inspired me to beatbox.
0: It just, like, caught your attention.
1: Yeah, bro.
0: I don't know. I found it cool, like, how people can, I just would see it and I just, how can you make music like that? With no, I think I always liked, because I always wanted to like learn guitar or learn like one of those. But I like the fact that with beatboxing or rapping or things like that, like you don't need anything else apart from yourself. Like you are the instrument.
1: Yeah, that's it.
0: That's what.
1: Let me ask you, man. Have you heard of Naturally Seven?
0: No.
1: Oh man, they're a seven piece, you know, vocal band that not only, you know, sing like, you know, seven part harmonies, they mimic instruments.
0: Really? Like, so you got the instrumental is beatboxing.
1: Yeah, you got one guy on the drums, yeah. I mean, not only does he beatbox, he just sits down and he pretends he's got the mic in his mouth and he's just, you know, bashing his invisible cymbals and you know, tom kits and kick drums and snares. And yeah. You know, there's more, like, I mean, you know, there's one who can mimic the harmonica, one who can mimic electric guitar.
0: They all have like their own instruments that they,
1: yeah,
0: kind of, what's it called, specialize in. Yeah,
1: yeah, yeah. I've seen you some videos, man.
0: That's sick. I wish I would have never, I think I started getting shy about it when I was like going into high school. I was like, I don't know if I can still be the cool kid and beatbox, like, because everyone would always go up to me and be like, Bash, can you beatbox? Bash, can you beatbox? And I was like, it got to a point where it was every single day, like three people would come up to me in primary school. When it got to high school, it started happening in year seven. But I was like, I don't know if this is going to like, if I'm going to be cool. You know, I just got in my head about it. But looking back, I'm like, bro, if I would have just kept going, like doing the beatboxing thing, I'd be a machine now. But yeah. I'm glad that I'm known as an artist and I'm known for my music now rather than like making beatboxing my thing like for my whole life, you know what I mean? Like,
1: yeah.
0: I'm glad I'm trying different things. I even want to get into producing now and stuff, like expanding just the love that I have for music in different ways, like actually being able to express it instead of just like, oh, that's cool. That's
1: cool. I mean, it's a phase that we all go through, you know?
0: Mm.
1: Anyway, I would like to kick off the show with one of your tracks, and we got Matrix lined up.
0: Oh, that's a good one to start off. Good energy. Yeah. Have you heard them before? Like, I sent them today.
1: Yeah,
0: have
1: yeah.
0: you listened to these yet? Or is this your first time?
1: Yeah, I just received it before you came in through the door.
0: Oh, perfect. So I'm excited to see your reaction to it.
1: Let's go and run the rhythm.
0: Let's do it. Sleep on me if you wanna. You know how to make your dreams come.

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I'm building my songs right out of my cave. I'm feeling like Tony Stark. I got the armor of God on me. I'm feeling way too sharp. They feel too smart. If you wanna play, press stop.

0: Yo, yo, yo, that was Matrix by Bash. Oh my days, bro. I just love that finish, man.
1: Good energy.
0: Yeah, that's the way to go, man. Yeah, I'm feeling that, bro. And anyway, like, I mean, I went to one of your, from the time when I saw you at, the time I saw you at 3CR last time, yeah, when I had the panel in, to the time where I had, to the time I saw you at, Aidan Becker's tribute gig that you've organised at the Evelyn.
1: Mm-hmm.
0: Let's touch on about that, because that was a beautiful event. I say this on the air before, and I say it all the time, that was a tribute gig fit for a hero.
1: Thank you so much. Yeah, definitely Aidan, I feel like, got his flowers that day. I feel like all of us turned up for him, and we just felt like having everyone there, you know, for that greater, you know, cause, that greater purpose, and also being able to perform, you know, songs that Aidan used to bump to and that Aidan used to love, because he used to be a part of all the music stuff with us, you know, was a real surreal moment. Like, being on stage performing a song that Aidan told me he loved is like, you know what I mean? And then also getting to perform the songs that I made after Aidan that were kind of a little bit more dedicated to him. And I feel like all the boys that were a part of it, all the performers, all the artists, we all had that love for Aidan, and we all shared, including Aidan, that love for music. So it was cool that we got to give him his flowers at a tribute show that we set up, and the turnout was good. Everyone was turning up. It was a good, really good show.
0: No, it was an absolute. It was an absolute beautiful moment. I mean, yeah, it's just so sad that some youngers just run off the rails and they just want to flex their, you know, testosterone and just want to flex their weight about because they want to be the top dog.
1: Yeah, it's all ego. It's all run by ego.
0: It's just, yeah, I know, it's just scary, you know, you try to break up a fight and you never know what comes next.
1: Yeah.
0: I mean, these situations are just unpredictable. That's all I'm going to say about it.
1: Yeah, life is unpredictable. Every day is unpredictable. That's why, like, in a moment like that, someone making the decision to step in, knowing that could be your last moment. You know, when it comes to violence, when it comes to like altercations and things like that, it's really tricky. You know, to actually stand on what you talk about. Like, oh, you know, you might see a video online. Oh, if I was in that situation,
0: yeah,
1: you know what I mean.
0: I'd
1: do this or I'd do that.
0: And no matter how many self-defense classes or, you know, tutorial videos you've seen,
1: you never know what's going to happen. And that's what I mean. Like, you could look online and be like, oh, I do this, I do that. But when the time comes, not many people have the courage to actually step in and you know. And what he did that day, you know, who knows what would have happened and who knows what else they would have done that night if he wouldn't have stepped in. You know, he made that decision in that instance. And we lost the hero, but we lost a hero, you know what I mean?
0: He shows strength and courage for doing what he did.
1: Exactly. Aidan Becker, rest in peace, Aidan Becker.
0: Yeah.
1: We've been doing a lot since he passed away. We were all close and dedicated to music beforehand. But after we received the news, I think all of us got a bit of a wake-up call, reality check. And all the boys that were just involved and that were just in the same kind of circle, we all huddled up and we've just been building. And I feel like this music thing has only really been paying off. The last few months since we've all kind of just been like, hey, nothing to lose. And we got to carry his legacy, you know, with our music too, you know, because sadly, when things like this happen, people a week later, they're thinking about something else, you know. We're not like, we haven't forgotten. And we're going to make sure that people don't forget, because you forget and then you just start ignoring the things that come from the same disease as what happened. You know what I mean? You need to always be kind of like, this is what's right, this is what's wrong. You know what I mean? And if we can carry our music, do our music, but also have a bigger message behind that.
0: Yeah, that's the biggest idea, man. I mean, not everyone wants to listen to music about, flexing your weight around and trying to show dominance over, you know, other people, and at or standing day, up for your postcode.
1: That's not even the truth as well, because,
0: yeah,
1: like, I mean, at the end of the day, like, music is expression, and sometimes you feel like the man, and sometimes I feel like the man, and I want to make music about being the man, you know, like, even Matrix is a little bit more of a hype-up song, I'm, you know, in my bag and things like that, but
0: yeah,
1: the problem is when it's, like, music is an expression, but it should be authentic. So a lot of people are talking about certain things in music, but it's coming from a place of trying to look a certain way or trying to look like you're this. And that's what I'm saying. If someone's saying certain things in a lyric, I can instantly tell when the lyrics are actually authentic or when they're trying to say that because they want people to think something about them. And that's when it kind of becomes, it's not authentic anymore because it's not true expression. You're trying to fabricate a reality. And I'm all about like alter egos and things like that and like cool creative stuff, part of the music and everything. But yeah, I'm talking about like the actual musical side of things and the message and all those things. Like if it's authentic, I feel like you can tell and you can feel it. If it's not authentic, you know, and I feel like the things that aren't authentic always come from an egotistical place because this ego is just a cover up, you know what I mean? Up all your vulnerabilities and things like that. So I feel like if we start making more vulnerable music, even when it's like turn up music, but let's talk about real stuff, you know? I think.
0: Yeah, for sure, cool. Man, for sure. Anyway, I got your second track lined up, Latina.
1: Let's run it.
0: Let's run it.
1: This one's a good vibe.

0: Yo, that was Latina by Bash. Wicked track, brother.
1: Little Spanish vibes,
0: innit? Nah, I'm impressed, man. I'm impressed. Nah, for real, man, for real. Anyway, I got to ask something, man. We got something special that we want to announce, don't we?
2: Mm-hmm. Yeah, we do.
0: It's this Saturday.
2: It is.
0: Yeah, so it's the Urban Voices, fundraiser at Radio Bar this Saturday, 25th of July.
2: I'm excited.
0: Yeah, man, so am I. So am I, bruv. I'm just so gassed about, getting the acts in and, getting the DJ spin some beautiful, beautiful music, man. And I'm more excited for the old Savs, segment.
2: Mm. I'm excited. Riz is coming back from Perth as well. I think he might already be back, eh?
0: Nah, he's coming. He'll be back in 2 days.
2: 2 days, that's right. And, we're performing back to back, me and Riz. Yeah. Me and Charisma ATL.
0: Hey, so tell us, what are your feelings about the gig on Saturday?
2: Yeah, I'm excited. We just had a couple of weeks ago the tribute show that we threw for Aiden Becker. So to come back in such short, time frame, I'm just super excited and grateful for the opportunity. Thank you again. We're gonna turn up. Yeah, I got what we've been playing. I'm gonna play some of that. I got some extra tracks that I've been working on that I'm still working on now that I'm prepared for the show.
0: Yeah, because I could see you and Riz have great chemistry and
2: We were thinking about it when he gets back, running up a track together. We've got a few demos, but he's got this one song written. I'm sorry, Charisma, if I can't release this yet, but he's working on an album and I'm gonna be a part of it, so we're gonna hit a studio when he gets back, and maybe if we get that done in time, then maybe might get a little Charisma Bash on stage as well this Saturday.
0: Yeah, it's gonna be a mad thing, man. It's gonna be a mad thing. And I just want to give a shout out to the other acts that are gonna
2: crazy lineup.
0: Mr. Congo, Sophia, Jay Alexa, Shaz Vero, Jay Bett.
2: Great lineup.
0: Oh man, Charisma ATL and Bash right here.
2: Yes, sir.
0: And D Robs, man. Big shout out to D Robs.
2: Shout out. Good lineup.
0: Yeah,
2: I'm
0: man.
2: I'm excited. It's going to be good. It's going to be vibes.
0: Yeah, exactly. I got a lot of love for, the quality music they make, bruv.
2: Mm.
0: Yeah, and it's going to be. This is my first time, but. I'm just going to say, it's my first time having a lineup with proper artists.
2: Oh, no way.
0: Because I used to organize gigs for Freezer back in, 16 years ago.
2: Mm-hmm.
0: We used to organize gigs at Signal, but I was a part of a team of like 5-6 people.
2: Mm.
0: And I didn't really carry much of a load back then, but man, and last year it was all DJs, and we had Jay Alexa and Charisma, helping us, and also Temple Cat helping us too. I spit a few lines on the Alt Sav MC Takeover part of a gig.
2: Mm.
0: But this is going to be better than the last year.
2: Yeah, we're just going to keep running it up.
0: Yeah,
2: it's
0: going to
2: be good. Hey, congrats on the first gig with the artist, though. I think it's going to be good. But hey, anything else you got in the future, hit me up. I'm down.
0: Yeah,
2: do
0: man.
2: Whatever.
0: That's the idea.
2: I love this, bro. That's
0: the idea.
2: Things are happening, in the Melbourne scene. I'm glad to be a part of it.
0: Exactly. Revolutionize it, man.
2: Yeah, like I said last time, I think the next few years, we're going to be on top for sure.
0: Mad. This time next year, you'll be on top, brother.
2: Yeah, glad to be a part of the whole evolution,
0: Yeah.
2: 2027, the year of 7X, I promise.
0: Blood! Sweet. Now, we're going to play one more track. It's called 5 AM, and that's what time I woke up this morning because of my broken sleep.
2: This song actually did make it at 5 AM, and it was actually 2 days after Aiden Becker passed away, so it's good that we're ending it off on this, because this one was, I was in my feelings, and, I asked Becker to make this song with me, so let's run 5 AM.
0: Let's go.

0: Yo, that was 5 AM by Bash. And Bash, thank you so much for coming in. But we're just about to wrap up the show now.
1: Thank you
0: for having me. Sweet. So catch you on Saturday. Catch all your listeners out here on Saturday. 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
1: It's going to be mad.
0: Mr. Congo, Sophia, D Robs, J Alexa.
1: Everyone.
0: Shaz Vero. Catch them, blood.
1: It's going to be crazy.
0: And catch the DJs.
1: It's going to be crazy. If you guys like the music that you were hearing to just then, you know, the three tracks that I played, then pull up on Saturday. I'm going to be playing a lot more. And like Paul Factor said, we got so much, you know, so a crazy lineup. So it's going to be there. Where is it? Tell
0: Radio
1: them where
0: Bar,
1: it is.
0: Man,
1: Radio Bar Fitzroy. Be there Saturday. What time?
0: Man, doors open at 7 o'clock, but catch the first act at 8 o'clock, man. Be respectful.
1: Exactly. And what time am I on?
0: Man, late as hell, man.
1: Yeah, it is pretty late. I'm on like 10:15, 10:30, something like that.
0: Nah, it's just 10:15.
1: 10:15.
0: Let's be specific, 10:15, bro.
1: Yeah, so if you wanna see me, you know what I mean? Don't leave before 10:15.
0: Yeah.
1: Don't come after 10:15, just to make it clear. Anyways, thank you for having me.
0: All right, peace out.
1: Peace.

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1: Slavery is back.
2: Welcome to a place where private business profit from a captive labour force, yet pennies are spent on medical services to a population in which the Indigenous, the poor and the mentally ill are overrepresented. 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Welcome to prison.
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6: 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And a warning that this episode of Doin' Time contains sensitive material, audio descriptions of Aboriginal and Torres Strait Islander people who have died, graphic discussion of deaths in custody, and also the name of a First Nations warrior who has passed. This special Doin' Time program is a dedication and tribute to the much-loved and honourable Uncle Ray Jackson, born the 27th of March 1941 and passed away on April the 23rd, 2015. And I know it's a couple of days before the anniversary, but I felt that it was fitting and respectful to do the show a couple of days before rather than after. Ray was a Wiradjuri warrior who dedicated his life to fighting for justice and human rights for Aboriginal people and much more. A former trade unionist, Ray became the founding secretary of the Aboriginal Deaths in Custody Watch Committee in 1987. Right until the day he died, Ray Jackson was fighting to stop Aboriginal deaths in custody, and this lifelong work is being recognised, for instance, by Macquarie University, in the lead-up to the 25th anniversary of the Royal Commission into Deaths in Custody report. So we've got a couple of tributes coming up on the show today, and I wanted to just let you know that they will speak to the work that Ray has done, but also his loved ones, and they're all loved ones, will speak about him personally throughout the show. Our first tribute to Ray is Joseph Bugliese, long-time activist and much-loved guest on Doin' Time and close friend and collaborator of Uncle Ray Jackson. And after that, we're going to be having a yarn with Madika Penrith, who is the granddaughter of Ray Jackson. Caroline usually comes on every year, but she was unable to come on today as she is experiencing some very, very heavy personal commitments. But she has organised Madika to come on, and so we send much love to Carolyn as well. So we will now cross over to Joseph. Hello, Joseph. Welcome.
7: Hi, Marissa. Welcome. Thank you for your warm welcome, and wonderful to be here to speak about the great Uncle Ray Jackson.
6: It's that time of year again, isn't it, Joseph?
7: It is. I can never forget the day I got the news, just like yesterday.
6: Tell me about that.
7: Well, look, actually, my mother had just recently passed away 2 days prior, and I got a call saying that Uncle Ray had passed, and I just felt such an enormous sense of double loss, really, because he'd been such a mentor, such a friend, and, of course, as you said, an indefatigable warrior who for social justice across so many fronts. So today, when I received that news, it was deeply marked in my psyche, an enormous, irrevocable sense of loss.
6: I still feel that sense of loss today, to be honest.
7: I can well understand that. And I can understand anyone who knew Uncle Ray or worked with him or looked from a distance at the extraordinary achievements would feel his loss more than ever in a global climate fraught with war, racist hate, the acceleration of imprisonment of people of colour and black people, Indigenous people. So more than ever, we need the guidance and the strong leadership of someone like Uncle Ray.
6: Yeah, it's let's talk about the work that he did with Deaths in Custody. And I believe that Ray became the founding secretary of the Aboriginal Deaths in Custody Watch Committee in 1987. And then when that funding disbanded that committee, he founded ISTJA Sydney and was a president for quite a long time, wasn't he, up until the day he died?
7: Absolutely. Because of his years of tireless work with Indigenous inmates in the settler state prison industrial complex, he had in-depth knowledge of what was required to assist both the inmates and the families, but he also dealt with the families who had lost loved ones due to racist police violence. And so he was really well positioned to become the one of the key formative people in establishing the Royal Commission into Aboriginal Deaths in Custody in the first instance, which, as you know, was announced on the 10th of August 1987 by Prime Minister Bob Hawke. And as we know, it did issue 339 recommendations on how to stop those accelerating Indigenous deaths in custody. But as we also know in the current circumstance, hardly any of those recommendations have been implemented, and Indigenous deaths in custody continue to accelerate. And Uncle Ray would actually call what was happening in the prison industrial complex of the settler state a form of ongoing genocide of Indigenous people, because he would say at the fora, at the public meetings that he would hold, that what the state is doing in this accelerating imprisonment of Indigenous people and also in their killing by police and prison guards is continuing the breaking up of families, the rupturing of cultural transmission and the expropriation of Indigenous land. So he saw it as part of a whole constellation of settler powers that were continuing to disadvantage and, in a sense, annihilate, as he called it, by terming it genocide, Indigenous people from their own lands. So he had a very clear political vision as to how the prison industrial complex of the settler state was working. And as you mentioned, he was also formative in establishing the Aboriginal Deaths in Custody Watch Committee in 1987. However, he became really disillusioned with the way it lost its objectives and really wasn't fulfilling the aims of that watch committee in implementing a whole series of structural institutional changes to stop the deaths in custody, to stop the increasing incarceration of Indigenous people. And that's when he formed, with Don Clark, another wonderful Indigenous leader, the Indigenous Social Justice Association, and became president. Don Clark became the treasurer. And what can I say? It's one of the most important organisations ever formed in this country, because the work it did was phenomenal, all led by Uncle Ray. And I can talk more about that if you want.
6: Absolutely.
7: Yeah, well, look, what Uncle Ray did was, this is what was extraordinary about his work. He had no state, no local, no federal government funding. It was completely volunteer run. And he conducted all of the operations of ISJA from a one-bedroom unit in his in an apartment block in Waterloo. And if you walked into that unit, it was like walking into an archive. Every wall was filled with file cases of Indigenous deaths in custody that he was pursuing on behalf of the families. And basically, he had his fingers on every single case. And he had an extraordinary memory, a phenomenal memory, where he could bring up all the case details as though he were a trained professional lawyer. And you know, Uncle Ray, unfortunately, never had the opportunity to train in law, but I can tell you he was an incredible forensic mind and a legal arguer who would trump most lawyers in my eyes. And so he would often be the representative of choice of families who had lost loved ones to police or state violence. He would represent them and he would speak on behalf of them in terms of what their wishes were in gaining justice for their loved ones. And he would do this in criminal justice settings. He would do it at public fora. He would do it in the media. And he was a really prolific letter writer who never stopped writing to our key politicians demanding justice for people who had lost loved ones in custody. And also, more importantly, because Uncle Ray had a very all-encompassing vision of justice for Indigenous people, he would argue for autonomy, self-determination, and what he called Indigenous sovereignty. And he saw all of that as a package, basically. And he would argue that there would be no stopping Indigenous deaths in custody unless Indigenous people had sovereignty and autonomy and self-determination over their own affairs.
6: Exactly. So he was a voice for the families, wasn't he?
7: He was. And
6: in fact, isn't it true, Joseph, that I believe that Eddie Murray, whose 1981 death in police custody at Wee Waa Police Station was a key motivator for a Royal Commission?
7: He was, yes. And John Pat too.
6: John Pat. And then, of course, years...
7: The evidence came out, John Pat supposedly hung himself, but the evidence was saying that there were all sorts of really compromising situations that he had been killed by the police in the police station, and that's what really caused an uproar that pushed Indigenous people to call for the Royal Commissions.
6: That's right. And in fact, then we had T.J. Hickey as well.
7: Yeah.
6: In 2004.
7: Uncle Ray, as you know, had a particular place in his heart for T.J. He worked with T.J.'s mother in trying to get justice for T.J. And for people who are not familiar with T.J.'s story, T.J. was a 17-year-old Aboriginal youth who died in a police pursuit around Redfern. He was riding a bike. There were no suspicious circumstances, but as we know, at the time, Redfern was hyper-surveilled by the police, and they would often collar youths and throw them into custody, racialised double standards and abuse of police discretionary powers, which were racist discretionary powers because they would let off white kids for similar offences if they had committed any, whereas they'd immediately convict and charge young Aboriginal kids. And so Aboriginal kids around the block were terrified. And one day TJ was caught in pursuit by the police, and to the horror of us all, his bike at one point jumped the curb and he landed on a fence and was impaled. A horrific death that's left a psychic wound in the family and in the larger community. And Uncle Ray basically comforted not only TJ's mother, but fought year in, year out, holding memorial marches, which were looked askance upon by the police, and they often tried to stop it, calling for a Royal Commission and justice for TJ.
6: Indeed, and just before Ray passed, I think it might have been a couple of weeks before, the police gave Ray a hard time because they didn't want him to march in a certain way for the TJ Hickey Memorial March, and took him to court and everything.
7: That's right, and he won, though. I mean, what was amazing about Uncle Ray was that he never backed off.
6: That's right.
7: And the police were often quite intimidated by him, because the other thing we've got to say about Uncle Ray was that he was such an eloquent speaker, and he could really put people in their place, not with, by being aggressive, but by being really persuasive and firm and authoritative, because he absolutely knew what he was talking about. And time and again, he would score a victory. And to give you another example of that, of his incredible legal prowess, his incredible legal intelligence and argumentative powers, because of the accelerating deaths in custody, immediately there was a death in custody, the body would be taken to the coroner, and a forensic pathologist, say, would, by law, have to conduct an autopsy report. Now, for a lot of Aboriginal families who had lost Indigenous loved ones via deaths in custody, they were often really upset and traumatised at the prospect of their loved one's body being treated disrespectfully because they'd already been victims of assault and trauma and violence at the hand of state authorities like the police or prison guards. So what Uncle Ray decided to do was to argue that at each coronial autopsy, a representative of the family should be there to make sure that the body of the deceased was treated with respect. And basically, he put this to the New South Wales government, and a lot of figures who were watching him make these moves were saying, oh, look, you're never going to change the law. You're a dreamer. Forget it. And in fact, he put such a cogent case that he got the law changed and he got the right for Indigenous families to have a representative. And often, let me say, because it was so traumatic for Indigenous families, it was actually Uncle Ray who stood in for them and made sure that the body of their loved one was treated with the utmost respect during the process of the forensic autopsy.
6: I was so hoping that you would talk about this, Joseph, because the attention really does need to be drawn to that. Like, I remember, look, the Doing Time show has had a long-standing tradition of interviewing Ray at least once a week, and I'm sure he's done heaps of other media as well. We're not the only ones, but I felt like he was a very special guest on it. Well, not, he wasn't even a guest. He was part of the show, you know, yeah. And I'd call him up and I'd say, oh, Ray, you know, can we talk about this particular death in custody? Yeah, let me just get the autopsy report, you know.
7: Yeah, and he had everything at his fingertips in that little.
6: Yeah. It's so awesome. I mean, I actually sometimes even want to pick up the phone and call him and I think, oh, my God, he's not here anymore. But, you know, every year since he's passed, this show has always made room for a tribute. I had the honour of meeting Ray when I was doing some work with the East Indigenous Social Justice Association Melbourne, and we had gone to Sydney to cover the trial of the persecuted Hickey family. And yeah. and I met him that day, and since that day we've just had such a wonderful connection.
7: That's so lovely to hear. Look, I think that speaks to the warmth, the generosity and the humanity of the man. I mean, you know, like, it's so rare to find a social justice warrior that's got a gentleness of heart and spirit and a genuine care for the charges that he took on, you know, during his long career as president of ISJA. And I'll give you an example. For me, one of the most unforgettable moments,
6: yep,
7: which evidences his deep humanity, was when he would hold these public hearings where the family of someone who'd, you know, been killed in police custody would be given the public platform because the state and the media would not do that to them. They would listen to government officials or prison guards and police, but they would rarely ever give Indigenous people who had lost their loved one the right of reply, the right of return. And he would organise his public speaking fora at the settlement, for example, in Redfern, and invite the families to take the platform and to speak back to the violence of the state. And often the families would rant and rage and vent their sense of outrage at the loss of their loved one, or often they would just sit there quietly crying and he would give them the space just to be seen and to be heard in their grief. So there was a sensitivity to him about giving a public platform to the very people that the state denied that platform for.
6: Exactly. And, you know, Anzac Day is coming up soon. And, you know, we know, of course, Joseph, that Ray started off as a child stolen from his Wiradjuri mother. And what happened then? I think that his non-Aboriginal father was killed in World War II.
7: That's right.
6: And what happened with the Australian government?
7: The Kokoda Trail. And, yeah, he was removed from his mother and he was never able to find her. He was never able to reconnect with the family. And I'm sure Madika can,
6: yes,
7: tell you more about that.
6: Yep.
7: Because it really is sorry business. And I have to say that the only time that I saw Uncle Ray lose his composure and become emotional in the face of all the traumatic cases that he was dealing with was when he would bring up his stolen generation background and the loss of his mother. And it was very moving to see and so understandable. But I think what was extraordinary about Uncle Ray was that he managed to use that deep sorrow, that deep trauma, and turn it into the pursuit of social justice for everyone else that had been wronged.
6: Exactly. It's approximately 4:20, and you're listening to an interview with Joseph Bugliese. It's a tribute to Ray Jackson, Wiradjuri warrior, who died actually his anniversary is in 2 days' time. But yeah, look, Joseph, I agree. I will speak to Madika a lot more about this because it is sorry business. But I did want to say to listeners that the Australian government didn't give Ray's mother a war widow's pension and removed her four children instead.
7: Absolutely. Quite shocking. And it's wonderful to hear that Madika will be on your show because, unfortunately, after I nominated Uncle Ray for the honorary doctorate at Macquarie University, he died a couple of months before it was awarded. And we were privileged to have Madika step up on the podium with all of the family and accept it on Uncle Ray's behalf. So we were honoured to have the family there to accept it. And let me say that Uncle Ray had said to me, which is why I pursued the honorary doctorate, that given the opportunities which were denied him, he would have loved to have pursued studies. And you can imagine, I mean, he was so brilliant at what he was doing legally, without a degree. You can imagine what he would have achieved if he'd been given those opportunities that had been denied him.
6: Absolutely. I mean, he was a real fighter. Tell us can you tell us a little bit about the passport ceremonies?
7: Yeah, look, I'm glad you brought that up because I think those passport ceremonies do two things. One, they place front and centre what I was talking about a little while back, and that is Uncle Ray's utmost commitment to securing Indigenous sovereignty in this country. Rights to land, rights to culture, rights to language, everything that's crucial for the process of self-determination. So he established the Aboriginal passport ceremonies that were held at the settlement in Redfern here in Sydney. And what he would do was, it was a way of affirming, not just asserting, but affirming in a positive way that Indigenous people have not given up the land of their respective Indigenous nations. So he would ask all non-Indigenous people to come and to apply for an Aboriginal passport, which in effect meant that they acknowledged formally that they were settlers in this country and that they needed permission as they travelled across the different Indigenous nations that constitute the continent. And that way, it was a way of marking unbroken, unceded Indigenous sovereignty in this country. Now, importantly, and this is part of that all-encompassing humanity of Uncle Ray that we've been talking about, he also gave Indigenous passports to refugees and asylum seekers who were imprisoned in our immigration detention centres. So there was a sense that he was also instantiating Indigenous sovereignty by saying to the Australian government, you don't get to decide who comes into this country. Rather, Indigenous people do, and we will offer welcome and hospitality to the very people that you have refused, asylum seekers, and who you have incarcerated. And he would sneak these passports in his trousers because if they were caught by the guards, they'd be confiscated. And he would offer warmth and welcome to the asylum seekers imprisoned in those dreadful immigration detention centres.
6: He was not afraid, was he? And you know, we'll go as so far as to say that he was an internationalist, wasn't he?
7: That's what was so fantastic too. Thank you for bringing that up, Marissa. Okay. Uncle Ray was an internationalist in his vision because he never just viewed the situation as a national context. He always saw what was happening in Australia as intrinsically connected to other settler states, settler colonial states, New Zealand, Canada, USA. And he was in close dialogue with key Indigenous figures in the US and in Canada, for example, following and tracking what was happening there in terms of Indigenous deaths in custody, racial abuse, racial violence. And let me say that he was the inspiration, precisely because of this internationalist vision, for the establishment, which we were in dialogue with him, with Savindrini Pereira, in the founding of the Deathscapes Project, which basically proceeded to track all of the transnational relations of settler power that were effectively killing Indigenous people, incarcerating them at extraordinary rates, and also killing refugees and asylum seekers. So thank you for that. That was the international vision that Uncle Ray left as a legacy for us.
6: I think that Ray would have really have been very angry about what's happening with Palestine.
7: Well, thank you again for bringing that up, because he was absolutely committed to justice for Palestine. And I'm talking about well before this genocide, well before the 2014 genocide. And if you received his weekly newsletter, he would name what was happening in occupied Palestine, in occupied Gaza, in occupied West Bank, occupied East Jerusalem as genocide. And he would call for justice. He would call for the ceasing of the warring against the Indigenous Palestinians, for the restitution of their lands, and for justice for them. And to give you a sense of how committed he was to this, he had a representative from the Palestinian Australian community come at the last Australian Indigenous Aboriginal passport ceremony at the settlement, and he gifted them a number of Aboriginal passports because they were going back to the refugee camps in Lebanon where so many displaced Palestinians were living, and he asked them to give them those passports as a sign of solidarity and love from Indigenous people in this country who well understood what settler genocide meant.
6: Black, white or brindle, he said. And I think that for me, what really shone about Ray was his message of solidarity based on a shared struggle against divide and conquer profit system. And he wanted us all to unite.
7: Absolutely. I couldn't sum it up more. I couldn't sum up his vision in better words, Marissa. You've absolutely nailed it.
6: I don't know, Joseph. It just makes me really... You know, he always, like, I know what he would say. He would say, you don't mourn, organise, and that's what he would want. I mean, he always used to say to me, just call me comrade. I don't need to be called uncle. He said to
7: me. Look, I think Madika might tell you this story in relation to that, the way in which he saw everyone as an equal. At some point, he picked up a stray cat, and I think when they, you know, when he picked it up, someone said, oh, look, the cat's name's King. And he said, there'll be no kings in my apartment. We're all comrades. And he called the cat comrade.
6: It's true. It's
7: great sense of humour too.
6: I love it. I love it. I mean, words can't describe it. And it actually makes me feel better. I mean, leading up to the show, I always feel really off. And I spent the whole morning cooking. And then I thought, you know what? I've got to do this show.
7: Well, look, it's so important that you're doing this show because you are keeping Uncle Ray's spirit and legacy alive. And as you just said too, the only way that we can continue to keep Uncle Ray's legacy alive is to continue to organise, to be activists for social justice, and not to sort of, you know, roll over and just say this is all too hard. I mean, he was the last person to lapse into nihilism. He was always someone who was on the front foot, looking toward the future, looking toward achieving social justice change. And I think that's his real legacy once he's gone. You know, we're beholden to continue our work from whatever location we occupy to achieve social justice, to speak out against state violence, racism, and all of the violence that ensues from the settler state in which we live.
6: Exactly. Joseph, thank you so much for coming onto the program. Are there any concluding comments that you need to make before I prepare for Madika?
7: Not really. I'm just so grateful, heartfelt gratitude for you continuing to commemorate the passing of this great man. But as you also said, and as I said a moment ago, I think the best way to honour the great Uncle Ray Jackson is to continue social justice activism.
6: We have to, and in fact, one of the things in conclusion as well that I'd like to say is that, and I'm sure you know this already, Joseph, how I think the day before he passed, he was still sending emails to ISJA, Sydney, and he went and checked on the tent embassy as well.
7: He did. That was the last thing he did. I think Madika will confirm that. Yeah. And then he went back to his apartment, lay down and passed away. So he was doing all of the footwork of the social justice activist on the very day that he passed.
6: Well, I really miss him. I really miss him, Joseph.
7: Yeah, enormously. He's left a huge hole in our hearts.
6: Thank you so much. Yeah, go on.
7: Yeah, if I can say, just convey my love to Madika and Carolyn and the rest of the family, because I can imagine that these are really difficult days. Even as we celebrate his legacy, we also commemorate the loss in our hearts for Uncle Ray.
6: Indeed, and in fact, Carolyn was meant to come onto the show, but she's having enormous personal commitments that are very heavy at the moment.
7: I'm so sorry to hear that.
6: So I want to, I'll send her the link for the podcast once it comes through, but let's give her a really big cheerio, Joseph.
7: A big hug and much love and strength toward Carolyn from all of us.
6: Yeah, it's just, there's just too much going on, too much, so many deaths in custody, so much happening, isn't it?
7: Absolutely. It's pretty overwhelming at the moment. It's coming on a global scale.
6: Oh, yeah, and we won't mention the war for today. It'll be for another day.
7: Yeah.
6: Joseph, thank you so much.
7: You're welcome. All the best, Marissa. Lovely speaking with you.
6: You too. Stay in touch.
7: Bye-bye.
6: And that was our first tribute to Ray Jackson, and we are speaking about his legacy and work. And I'll now go into a much-needed announcement, and hopefully we'll be speaking with Madika soon.
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0: You're listening to the Doin' Time Show, 3CR Community Radio, and this is a special tribute show to Ray Jackson, who was a Wiradjuri warrior who passed away around 2015, as I said in my intro. And we're going to be up next with Madika, who is the granddaughter of Ray, and I'm really looking forward to speaking with her, and I'm delighted to welcome her to the show. Hi, Madika.
1: Hi, how are you?
0: Good. Sorry about the mix-up there with the time.
1: No worries.
0: I did test texting.
1: Oh, that's okay. I just was driving back from the South Coast.
0: No, you're okay. Madika, all good. Now, I'm wondering if you could just start off by talking about what land you're from.
1: So right now I'm calling in from Gadigal country in Sydney, but I am a Wiradjuri, Gumbangye and Yuin woman. But I was born in Western Sydney, yeah.
0: Wiradjuri, yeah, beautiful. Okay, Madika, so we were talking off air about Ray, and usually I have Carolyn on, but she wanted you to come onto the show this time, and I'm really happy to have you. And in fact, I'm sure that as a little girl, you would have listened to the shows that Ray and I did for Doin' Time.
1: Yeah, that's right. So I actually grew up living with my grandfather in Redfern until I was about 8 years old. So I went around with him a lot to meetings and, would, listen to him when he was doing shows and travel with him. Like, he pretty much took me everywhere. Like, there was no babysitters or anything like that.
0: Yeah. Wow. So tell us about your grandfather and what you think and feel.
1: Yeah, he was like my mum and my dad to me. I was kind of taken in by him. You know, my parents were struggling with addiction, and so he took me on when I was about 4 years old full time. So he, it was kind of my whole world. And at the time, I didn't really understand his work or, the impact of it. But as I've grown older, having shows, tribute shows like this and just always people trying to continue his legacy, including myself now. Like, I am a archivist and I work a lot with First Nations material and, kind of getting stuff out of the archives and repatriating it back to the community, and that's largely based on the work that he was doing and what a prolific kind of, I suppose at the time I thought it was hoarding, but actually collecting information and material about our people as well. So he's a man with a huge legacy, and I know that he hasn't been forgotten, and not just by our family but by the community. And we were from Sydney, but having this tribute show in Melbourne, I feel it just shows the impact of him as a person and the work that he did as well.
0: Yeah, actually, I was talking to

0: Joseph Pugliese, who was our first tribute. You would have met him. He would be a friend of yours, right?
1: Yeah, probably. Yeah, when I was younger, for
0: When you were
1: sure.
0: younger, yeah. And he spoke so highly of you, Madika,
1: Oh,
0: and
1: really?
0: yeah, and in fact, we were talking about Sorry Business and about how, Ray was Stolen Generation, and he didn't know, until he was old, like a young, like until he was older.
1: Yeah, it's definitely something that he found out later, but kind of in spite of that, he always instilled a real sense of pride in our identity and like his Wiradjuri culture. And I think it was a way for him, through the work that he did, was a way for him to kind of like connect to that missing link as well. So, although he only found out later in life, like I've never had to question my identity or anything like that because it was always something he was really proud of.
0: Oh yeah, of course. And the archival material, I mean, speaking of archives, his flat was full of stuff, wasn't it? You know?
1: Yeah, I don't know if you ever visited the flat, so
0: I haven't,
1: that
0: no.
1: was the small like housing apartment that we had on Pitt Street in Waterloo, so like a really large Aboriginal community there, and like a poor community with lots of union history and like immigrant history as well. But yeah, it was a tiny 2-bedroom flat, and that's where I lived with him, and he lived there up until he died as well. And it was just like feeling the floor, just like DVDs, like prior to that, like VCRs, records, like paper, posters. And recently I've acquired a lot of his old posters and works and things like that. So it's also something that I'm working on at the moment to get a exhibition in Sydney up and running to kind of show all the things that he collected from like the 70s through to his passing in like the mid-2010s.
0: That would be very powerful, wouldn't it?
1: Yeah, I think so.
0: Would you say that the work that you're doing with archival material and First Nations had to do with your early beginnings with your granddad?
1: Yeah, definitely. I actually did a talk for this. It was called a Discourse Day, part of Soft Centre, a festival that happens in Sydney every year. And in it, I talked about the kind of work that me and my partner do under Penrith Myers Archive, and I cited my grandfather and like living with him and how much stuff he held on to and kept that was sometimes misunderstood, like seen as clutter and things like that. But how much it has impacted me and like the power of archives and like looking or holding on to that history, you know. So yeah, I would definitely say it was a massive influence. Like I said, now that I've received some of his archive, I'm trying to do everything I can to make sure that that still gets seen by like newer generations as well.
0: Can you imagine that exhibition, how informative that would be?
1: Yeah, definitely. I think what's really great about it is it's so broad. Like, obviously, First Nations issues were his main priority and death in custody, but he also, you know, cared a lot about world politics, and he was a union man to begin with. So there's all of those kinds of things as well that are reflective of the things that he really was passionate and cared about and were a part of his history as well.
0: Yeah, his unionism started on the waterfront, didn't it?
1: Yeah, I believe so.
0: Wow. Madika, it's really great to have you. It's just really good just to chat, just to yarn and talk to you, really. This is not really a formal interview. This,
1: Yeah.
0: like the Do and Time show has a long-standing tradition of working with helping prisoners and looking at violations of human rights. And one of the things that this show does is build the movement to stop Aboriginal deaths in custody, and we provide a safe environment for people to come and talk about what they need to talk about. So feel free to, feel comfortable and to talk about what you need to say, you know?
1: Yeah, no, of course. I mean, I spent a lot of my childhood going into prisons with Pop for his work, but like I said, you know, my parents struggled with addiction, and so they spent a lot of my life in and out of jail. And I think Pop having a daughter go through that system as well was something that made him kind of extra passionate about helping people and improving conditions and making sure people are well represented and trying to stop like the amount of deaths in custody that are still going on to this day.
0: Absolutely. And you lived with your pop when you were 17 as well?
1: Yeah, so I lived with him, I think, between the ages of 4 till about 8, and then I moved to Melbourne with my parents once they got out of prison, and we lived there. I went to high school there, and I graduated when I was 17. So I decided that I wanted to move back to Sydney, and, like, a large part of that was to be closer with Pop. So when that happened, I ended up getting into art school in Paddington, and so I lived with Pop up until he passed away, yeah, in that same flat.
0: Doesn't your Pop have early drawings that you had in artworks? I'm sure there are some. There's some drawings that were in the flat. No.
1: He himself wasn't much of a drawer.
0: No, no, your drawings.
1: Oh, sorry, my drawings. Yeah. Definitely. So, like, a lot of my like school drawings, or just like I loved to draw as a kid. So he was always really proud of that and put up them all up on the walls, as well as some of my other cousins and his grandkids. Yeah, there was lots of as well. As like archival material, there was also a lot of our family things. So he was a big family man as well.
0: Of course. And in fact, he has six children?
1: Yeah. So the oldest, my Auntie Carolyn, who, like you said, you've had on the show before. Yeah. Then there's my Auntie Francine, my mum is the third, and then my Uncle Aaron is the youngest. So four kids, three girls, one boy.
0: Four kids, sorry. Yeah. That's perfect. So was there anything else you wanted to say before we finish?
1: I suppose I just wanted to say, like, I am really appreciative that you guys do this every year. I know, you know, it's been 10 years and a lot of people would probably fall off kind of the topic a bit now. And like I said at the beginning of the show, like, I obviously know how much he meant to me. Like, he really was my whole world. But it's just, yeah, I think I to see the impact that he's had on other people that's withstood, like, the test of time as well when he's been gone for so long is just, I'm trying not to tear up. But, yeah, it's incredibly moving, and I just want to say thank you for doing this every year, and not only doing it but including the family in it as well.
0: For me personally, and I was just talking to Joseph about this earlier on, I actually met Ray when I went to Sydney with Indigenous Social Justice Association Melbourne around 2011. I went to cover the trial of the persecuted Hickey family around, remember the time with Tisha and the 21st and all the cops descending on the family? Yeah.
1: Oh, yeah. On the other side of my family, my Penrith side, we're also Wiradjuri on that side, and so we are, like, kind of related to the Hickeys as well, yeah.
0: Absolutely. It's disgusting. And I actually wrote an article for the Freedom Socialist Organiser and there were lots of quotes from your Pop there about TJ. But I suppose what I said to Joseph, and I'll say it to you as well, is that Ray was a really special part of the Doin' Time show. He wasn't a guest. Mm-hmm. He was a part of it.
1: Like, yeah.
0: Once a week, like, we talk about deaths in custody, he'd say, I'll just go and get the autopsy report, you know, and he'd talk about it. And he actually personally gave me a lot of support, because with this show you deal with a lot of very, very sensitive material, and I just felt so supported by your Pop. And honestly, I felt really off as a lead-up to this show, and I always do around this time of year.
1: No, for sure. I mean, I know that if he was still alive, like, he'd probably still be doing the show. I think we're coming up to, like, the 22 years since TJ Hickey's death, and I know he would still be as passionate about it now as when it happened, because it did also just happen at the housing complex across the road from where he lived. So, yeah.
0: What do you mean?
1: Really, really close to his house.
0: What happened?
1: I was saying where TJ Hickey was murdered.
0: Oh, yeah.
1: It actually was just in the housing, outside the Housing Commission flats, adjacent from where he and I lived.
0: Oh, yes, of course. Yeah.
1: It was very close to home for him. Like, emotionally, but also like in location. And I just know that, yeah, coming up to 22 years, he would be as passionate about it now as he was when it happened. And all deaths by police violence. Yeah.
0: So when do you plan to have the exhibition?
1: Well, it's sort of just in the talks now. It will be at a gallery called Numbers in Darlinghurst in King's Cross.
0: Yeah.
1: So I think we're aiming for July 4th at the moment.
0: Excellent.
1: And it's just going to be an exhibition, like a handful. It's quite a small, like, artist-run initiative gallery. But it's just going to be a handful of his posters, or at least as many as we can fit in, as well as a collection of just more his books and things like that. And I'm hoping to collaborate with one of the gallery managers, Deb Henry Jones, to write a response in response to the collection and what it means to me, and, you know, how I acquired it, and about Pop Ray's work as well. So I'm looking forward to it.
0: That is so cool. Hopefully I can have you back on before July just to have a bit more of a chat.
1: Yeah, totally. I'd be keen.
0: Oh, that'd be awesome. Okay. Well, thank you so much. And, of course, you're also related to Gary Foley, right?
1: Yeah, that is my other grandfather, yeah.
0: Wow. Okay, that's cool. He's a long-time activist and has made some really amazing speeches at Invasion Day, actually.
1: Yeah, definitely. I've done a stint in Melbourne working at his Aboriginal archive as well at Victoria Uni. So I'm in talks with him as well to potentially donate some of the ATSIC material from Pop Ray's collection to there. So, yeah.
0: Archives are so important, and it's so important you know, the Australian government to be accountable to the genocide, the ongoing genocide of Aboriginal people.
1: Yeah, and having that material in Aboriginal people's hands to have access to, so it's not hidden behind bureaucracy and they can just, like, kind of avoid the truth of what's happened.
0: Yeah, that's right. I mean, First Nations people need to have control of that.
1: Yeah.
0: Thank you so much. It's been wonderful having you.
1: Thank you so much. Like I said, I really appreciate you guys doing this, and it's lovely to hear, like, other people that he has touched as well and his work.
0: Absolutely. Good on you, Madika. We'll talk really soon, and you take care, and I'll send you the link to the podcast.
1: Oh, great. Thanks so much, Marissa. It was great talking.
0: Thanks a lot.
1: All right. Bye-bye.
0: And that was Madika Penrith, who is the granddaughter, the granddaughter of Ray Jackson, but also the granddaughter of Gary Foley as well. So I really enjoyed speaking with her, and we're nearing the end of our show. Just sending out much love again to Carolyn Jackson, who was unable to come onto the show, and a special thank you to her for organising Madika to come onto the show, and also thank you to Joseph Pugliese, who came on to the show and was our first tribute. So it's the end of another show, and I suppose for me, the important lesson, ongoing lesson that I need to learn is, yes, it is good to mourn, but it's also good to organise, and we need to keep going in the face of adversity and just get on with things and make sure that we make the world a better place. Anyway, there's not much time left for anything else. Also, just wanted to talk about Emma Donovan's song. And we played a song by Emma Donovan called Black Nation. I'm a bit lost for words at the moment. Still grieving about Ray, even though it is 10 years later. He's certainly left a very big hole in my life and in the lives of his family and in the lives of a lot of people. Thank you for listening, and we're going to be going out now pretty soon with Black Fella, White Fella by the Rumpy Band. And stay tuned every Monday 4 to 5 for the Doin' Time Show. Do tune in next Monday. There's going to be a big surprise for everybody. So stay tuned for next Monday's show. Take care of each other and be kind to each other. Bye.

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0: This is David Rovics, and you are tuned to 3CR, 855 AM, Melbourne, Australia. Step three is finding there's a tactic when everyone believes it could be true. 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
1: Welcome to the Climate Action Show on the Community Broadcast Network. I would like to acknowledge and pay respect to the people of the Woiwurrung and Boomerang language groups of the Eastern Kulin Nations on whose unceded lands the 3CR studios stand, respectfully acknowledging their ancestors and elders, past and present. We also acknowledge the traditional custodians and their ancestors of the lands and waters across Australia where our broadcast reaches. We acknowledge that there will be no climate justice without First Nations justice. Thank you so much for tuning in to another episode of the Climate Action Show on 3CR 855 AM. My name is Shay and I'm your host for today. On today's episode, I will be chatting to Gavin, the Climate and Energy Program Manager at the Australian Conservation Foundation. They will be giving an update on current campaigns and what's been going on with ACF this past month. This is a new series we will be doing, so we're hoping to get Gavin on monthly to chat with us about climate and energy news, and we'll hear from them shortly. And then later on, I'll be chatting to Mary from Climate for Change. Mary was on the show last week to promote some events that Climate for Change had going on across Melbourne and Sydney, and they're back again this week to talk about climate communication and to share some tips for having effective conversations about climate change. So stay tuned for what's to come.
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0: when I was new to Melbourne, I found a Food Not Bombs flyer on the road, and I had like this fist with a carrot, and carrots are my favorite vegetable. 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
5: 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Food Not
6: Bombs. Welcome back to the Climate Action Show on 3CR 855 AM. I'm joined on the line with Gavin, the Climate and Energy Program Manager at the Australian Conservation Foundation. Gavin, thank you so much for coming on the show.
7: No worries. Thanks for having me.
6: And you're going to be giving us a roundup of what's been going on lately with ACF's campaigns. Take it away.
7: Yeah, well, in particular, I just want to let you and your listeners know that the Australian Conservation Foundation and Greenpeace are about to really crank up our campaign to stop Woodside's offshore gas browse project from going ahead. So people in WA would know a lot more about this, but on the East Coast, maybe not so much. So this will be the biggest fossil fuel approval or rejection decision that the Albanese government will make in this parliamentary term, in this three-year term. It's an enormous project. It's an offshore gas project. It's about 300 kilometres offshore from the Northwest Shelf. It's going to take about a 900-kilometre pipeline to get that gas to Karratha, to the controversial Northwest Shelf gas port, and the federal government will be making a decision whether this project should go ahead or be rejected at the end of this year or perhaps early next year. The reason why this is so important to us is that this isn't your average, like, coal mine extension, maybe in regional Queensland that people might have heard of, or in New South Wales. This project is absolutely next level. It's 1.6 billion tonnes of carbon emissions. It's really absolutely off the charts. That's four times Australia's annual emissions. It's about 1 year of the Safeguard Mechanism, our major emissions reduction program for industrial emissions. And the emissions are so high that the Australian National University can calculate the impact of those emissions on coral death on the Great Barrier Reef on the other side of the country. And that's just the climate impacts. It's also involving this project. We'll drill 50 wells around Scott Reef, one of the largest intact reef ecosystems left in the world. That ecosystem has 25 threatened species listed under our national environmental laws and about 44 migratory species. We're also concerned that this project will lead to subsistence in that reef. That reef will collapse and destroy that reef forever. So when it comes to the natural values impacts of this project and the climate impacts, this is the most egregious project, as I said, that will come for the Albanese government for approval or rejection in this parliamentary term, and Greenpeace and ACF are determined to encourage the Australian public to get involved in this campaign and say that they don't want this climate wrecking project to go ahead.
6: And what is, you said the government is, they haven't yet approved it. What are some of the decisions or the factors that will go into their decision?
7: Yeah, so the Environment Minister is Minister Murray Watt. And this is a approval or rejection under Australia's nature laws, the Environment Protection and Biodiversity Conservation Act. And as I said, it'll make a determination on whether the impacts of that project are acceptable or not. When the minister makes that decision, it's primarily on natural values grounds that he will be able to consider whether this project should be rejected. So on those nature impacts, I said, especially the impacts on endangered species. I mentioned there were 25 of them. Some of the iconic species that we're talking about here are the pygmy blue whale, There's a subspecies of green turtle that's found just on the west coast, not on Australia's east coast, as well as a whole range of other threatened species. So it'll be on the impact on natural values and the critters there at Scott Reef, for which the minister will make a decision.
6: Mm-hmm. And what do you think the likelihood of, or the outcome of that decision is likely to be?
7: Well, I think Australians, under the leadership of ACF and Greenpeace, are going to have to really step up this campaign on the east coast. So people who are concerned about climate change and the protection of Australia's incredible natural and cultural values will be seeing emails and messages and digital media on their feeds and outdoor advertising and so forth, encouraging people to get involved in that campaign. Right now, you can go to the Australian Conservation Foundation's website, and that will give you the opportunity just this week to write a submission that will guide you through to tell Minister Watt that you don't want this project to go ahead and why. So check out the Australian Conservation Foundation's website. If you want to sign a petition, go to Greenpeace's website, but if you stay in touch with those websites and sign up to our mailing list, we'll be sending people over the next 6 months various opportunities to get involved to make sure this climate-wrecking, nature-wrecking project does not proceed.
6: And have Woodside, have they sort of released any kind of or changed their proposals after the environmental impact assessment report was done, or have they...
7: Yeah, they did. Yeah. So after the Western Australian Environmental Protection Agency back in 2024 recommended rejection of this project, it was so egregious they recommended it shouldn't go ahead. We obtained that, well, we didn't, but that information was obtained under Freedom of Information. So we know that the WA Environment Protection Agency already recommended rejection. On the basis of that, Woodside did tweak their proposal slightly, but we think it goes nowhere near ameliorating neither the natural values or the climate impacts of this project. For example, Woodside, in their submissions to government, have already admitted that oil spills from this project would be absolutely catastrophic to Scott Reef. And we don't think that's just one example of the dangers in this project and how Woodside is unable to deal with the impacts of this project. It's just the emissions are so high and the natural values impacts so close to an iconic reef ecosystem are so risky that this project just can't proceed. So we don't think there's anything really that Woodside can do to make this project acceptable. It's just so egregious, both from a natural values impact perspective and also because the climate emissions are just so, so high.
6: Mm-hmm. And what are some of the knock-on effects if it did go through? I mean, you mentioned Scott Reef and its sort of environmental significance, but is there sort of other impacts that aren't immediately obvious?
7: Well, we also think there's economic impacts. So obviously one of the arguments that a lot of your listeners would be familiar with is that, oh, don't we need more gas here for Australia? Don't we need more gas to support renewable energy as we transition? This gas will all be for export. There's none or very little of this gas will ever be available to the Australian domestic market. It would also be the most expensive gas that would ever hit the domestic market. We predict, and modelling from organisations has shown that the gas from this project would be about four times what current gas users in WA pay for gas. And so this gas won't be available for Australian industry and consumers, and it won't be accessible because it's so expensive. This gas is to be exported to Japan in particular, but also Korea, and Japanese and Korean joint venture partners are also investors in this project. So we're also concerned that this continued expansion of gas into Asia, Australia is one of the largest exporters of gas, liquefied natural gas in the world. It's the largest into Asia. And by continuing to expand the gas industry into Asia, we're preventing those energy-hungry Asian economies from decarbonising and switching to renewables themselves. as people know, the climate science is now really clear. There can be no new gas and coal approvals if we're to stay within a safe climate. And so that's just another reason why this project can't go ahead. It's about the impacts here in Australia, but also the downside, the significant dangers for our climate and continuing to expand gas exports into our Asian trading partners. Mm.
6: And you mentioned a little bit the safeguard mechanism. Could you just sort of touch on what you meant by that, that it would take up all of, maybe just touch on what it is and,
7: I get asked a lot about the safeguard mechanism. So if people can steer with me for a second. So the safeguard mechanism is the federal government instrument to reduce emissions from the industry sector in Australia. So about 200 facilities, the highest industrial emitting facilities in Australia. So think like aluminium smelters or coal and gas projects, projects like that, about the 200 biggest of them. And the safeguard mechanism requires industrial emitters across Australia to reduce their emissions so that we can meet our climate targets. So those industrial emitters have to reduce their emissions by about 4.9% every year, and they've got some options about how they do that. So there is no point having something like the safeguard mechanism, which is designed to reduce industrial emissions in Australia so that we can meet our climate targets, if we're just going to approve new coal and gas projects which completely mitigate and wipe out any emissions reductions we get from something like the safeguard mechanism policy, if we're just going to approve coal and gas projects for export. It means that really, when it comes to Australia's emissions profile, we might be reducing our domestic emissions here in Australia, but we're just exporting those emissions by the coal and gas we export to other countries. And most of the emissions that Australia creates are for export. They are the emissions caused by when Australian coal and gas is burnt in Japan or Taiwan or Korea or China. That's where most of Australia's emissions are caused, actually by our coal and gas exports.
6: And does the safeguard mechanism, does it account for exported coal and gas, or is it just...
7: No, it doesn't. But these big export projects, like this proposed Browse project by Woodside, they have significant emissions here in Australia. So even if the gas is exported, that gas has to be frozen to be turned into liquefied natural gas, into a liquid, so that it can be put on a boat and exported. The activity, I guess, or the industrial process to freeze that gas creates really significant emissions. So the biggest user of gas in Australia is actually the gas industry itself, freezing gas for export. So a lot of people think that, oh, if we're exporting coal and gas to other countries, they have to account for those emissions. But what people forget is that digging up coal and gas for export here in Australia still creates a lot of emissions here. So methane emissions from open-cut coal mines in Australia through to, as I said, freezing gas for export are big causes of emissions here in Australia. So it's not just the emissions caused by burning that coal and gas overseas. We cause a lot of emissions just by extracting that coal and gas here in Australia, and that is accounted for under the safeguard mechanism if those emissions are high enough. Mm-hmm.
6: And so Woodside, it went through, they would end up having to, I guess, offcut a lot of the safeguard mechanism. Is that kind of what would happen? Or
7: yes, and we think those emissions are so high that they actually threaten the integrity of that safeguard mechanism. Mm-hmm. So we believe that, so Australia, people might remember, the Albanese government announced our 2035 emissions reduction target. So Australia has to reduce its emissions now by 62% to 70% by 2035. We don't think Australia can meet the upper end of that target if a project like Browse goes ahead. The emissions are so high that we won't be able to get emissions down in other sectors to accommodate the emissions from a project like Browse, if that makes sense. So we actually probably rule out achieving the more ambitious end of our 2035 emissions reduction targets, those targets we desperately need to be met if we're to have any chance of having a safe climate here in Australia, that upper end target will not be met if this project goes ahead.
6: Mm-hmm. And just remind me again what listeners can do to prevent this happening.
7: Yeah, so there's a few things people can do. So the port to deliver that gas overseas is called the Northwest Shelf. ACF, the Australian Conservation Foundation, is taking the government to the federal court. We're going to have a rally tomorrow at the federal court, tomorrow from 8 o'clock, that people can join if they want to send a clear message to decision makers that the Northwest Shelf project should be reconsidered as a project to go ahead to export Browse gas. And if people want to help us stop that huge gas project, Browse, going ahead, Woodside's Browse project, please just visit the Australian Conservation Foundation's website or Greenpeace's website to find out more about what you can do.
6: Mm-hmm. Have you got much momentum with it so far in terms of support? Or?
7: Yeah, so for example, the submission process that we're inviting people to write submissions for this week, that submission day closes on Wednesday afternoon. We've already had over 65,000 submissions to that process, which has been fantastic. And that's because we know so many Australians are concerned about the need to have a safe climate and the need for the Albanese government to be a world leader when it comes to climate action. So we're really happy that so many Australians have already come out and taken the time, 65,000 of them and counting, writing a submission to say that they don't want this project to go ahead. So I urge people by Wednesday afternoon to jump on the ACF website and add your name to those submissions so the Albanese government knows that this is a project that's not wanted by most Australians. It's a time for coal and gas projects to be no longer ever approved in Australia for those projects to go ahead.
6: Mm-hmm. And so that's the Browse, the Woodside Energy Browse is proposed. Yes, sorry. So is there anything else that the Australian Conservation Foundation has been up to?
7: Well, there's another big project that will also be running a very strong campaign on that some people might have heard of. That's an onshore huge fracking project in a place called the Beetaloo Basin that people might have heard of. This is Santos, not Woodside, but Santos are driving this project. And we'll have more to say on that soon. But that's another huge gas project, and fracking is strongly opposed by so many Australians and traditional owners up there on the Beetaloo as well. So we'll have more to say on that soon. On the domestic front, people would be seeing quite a bit of media around data centres, so artificial intelligence fueled data centres being planned and constructed across Australia. There's a lot of work to make sure that the energy supply for these data centres, they use enormous amounts of energy and also water, that if these projects go ahead, they need to be fuelled with renewable energy instead of driving further coal and gas expansion here in Australia. So we're keeping a close eye on that as well.
6: And so far, have they been mostly fueled by renewables, or because I think there's like 90 or something in Australia already?
7: There's so many proposed, and people might have seen on the weekend that the Albanese government started looking at guardrails for the construction of data centres. So we'll just need to make sure if those projects go ahead, they go ahead with social licence, they go ahead in places where people, where the community supports their construction, and that they're sustainable when it comes to their water use, and that they're building their own renewables because they're such energy-hungry projects. So we'll be watching those closely to make sure that if data centres are going ahead, they're building their renewable energy to power them.
6: Mm. Is there much regulation at the moment with that? Or because it seems like so many have been proposed in such a short amount of time.
7: I mean, there's the usual planning and approval processes that big projects like that need to go through, but we do think there need to be more specific guardrails around the rapid growth of the data center industry. So we'll be pushing for stronger regulation of that industry so that it builds in a sustainable way that's not encouraging unsustainable water use, as I said, or encouraging the further expansion of burning coal and gas here in Australia.
6: Mm-hmm. And is there anything listeners can do on that front?
7: Go to the Australian Conservation Foundation website to find out how you can get involved in any of these campaigns. Just get yourself on the ACF mailing list and we'll be in touch with you about these ways and other ways also that you can help Australia maintain a safe climate and show leadership on climate action.
6: Mm-hmm. Great. Well, thank you so much for coming on the show. Hopefully you'll be back in a month to update us again. Thank you.
7: Thank you so much, and thank you to your 3CR listeners for their support in ACS campaigns for a safer world. Appreciate it. Thank you.
6: Thanks, Gavin.
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8: 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We love a good book.

0: Welcome back to the Climate Action Show on 3CR 855 AM. That song was Come On Home by the Lajadu Sisters. I'm now joined on the line by Mary from Climate for Change. Mary, thank you so much for coming on the show.
1: Thanks so much for having me again.
0: And just to remind listeners, tell us a little bit about Climate for Change and the work it does.
1: Yeah, absolutely. So we are a small nonprofit that focuses on helping people have better conversations about climate change and take action in their communities. So we have a lot of different resources and training available, yeah, to help people feel more confident having conversations, particularly with their family and friends and other people that they trust.
0: What are some of the key things you would say to someone wanting to improve the way they have conversations about climate change?
1: Sure, yeah. I mean, in our training sessions, we are really trying to undo, I guess, a lot of the training that people have had in the past about conversations, which is often like focused on debating or like persuasive writing, which are really fantastic skills, but are often not actually that conducive to having sort of an empathetic and productive conversation about something like climate change. Mm-hmm. So in our training, we really focus on helping people do things like build trust in their conversations and allow people to have autonomy to come to conclusions on their own rather than being forced into a particular conclusion, and also helping people connect with their values and see how their own values can connect to taking climate action. Mm. So some of the key skills that we talk to people about and help people practice are like how to ask really good questions in a conversation and how to listen deeply to people without judgment and also sharing your own climate story in a vulnerable way so that people can hear things that are relatable in that in your story and connect it to their own life as well.
0: Mm-hmm. So it's more about connecting first and then leading the conversation from there, as opposed to just sort of presenting facts and trying to persuade. Yeah. And how would you sort of suggest, I guess, to have conversations with someone who's supportive of climate action but maybe doesn't know what to do versus climate skeptics or deniers? Is there different tips for each kind of conversation?
1: Yeah, I think so. Like, I mean, at Climate for Change, we really encourage people to focus on having conversations with people who are maybe believe in climate change but aren't doing something about it, who we would sort of put in that passive category, because they do make up the vast majority of the Australian population. Climate deniers and climate skeptics often have really loud voices, so we can overestimate their size or sort of how prominent they are in the community. But if we just focus on empowering people that believe that climate change is real but just, yeah, don't feel empowered or don't know what to do about it, we can really shift a really significant proportion of the population into taking action. Mm. I think that talking to people like that, it's all about figuring out where they're at and what sorts of actions and climate actions might fit into their daily life. I think a lot of the time people have, are aware of the idea of the personal carbon footprint, which is something that was created by British Petroleum, probably one of the most successful marketing campaigns in history, because it is so deeply ingrained in people that climate change is the recessful marketing campaigns in history, because it is so deeply ingrained in people that climate change is

0: Yeah, so I find a lot of the time that's sort of what is in a lot of people's way for taking action, because they think they've got that idea in their head that taking climate action means they have to stop eating meat and ride their bike everywhere and go completely plastic free, which are obviously all amazing things to do. But yeah, can be really overwhelming and isolating, but also don't tackle the more systemic problem that if we're burning fossil fuels, it doesn't matter how many people are doing those individual actions, because the planet will keep warming if coal, oil and gas are still being used. So I think talking to people about how they can take action through our democracy is something that can be really empowering for people. I like to point out that as Australians, whether or not we're citizens and have voting rights, or, you know, whether we're 18 yet, we have a huge amount of power to influence our government, because we are really fortunate to live in a democracy. And as one of the very few countries that is a major fossil fuel exporter that is also a democracy, we have, as citizens or as people living in Australia, a unique power to shift our government. And it's something that people, you know, in countries like Russia or Saudi Arabia or even the United States just don't have the same access to. So as individuals, we can make a really big difference by doing things like writing to our MPs, by engaging in protests, by talking to our friends and family, particularly when there are elections coming up, and talking about the ways that our government can support Australians to live more sustainably and to have access to renewable energy that can bring down, you know, energy costs so much. I think that's, yeah, something that a lot of people find really empowering to find ways that they can influence those big systems.
1: Yeah, you said it's quite empowering. Are there sort of other empowering things that you would suggest maybe bringing up that make people feel this way? Because I do feel like people feel quite overwhelmed when talking about climate change, because it is very doom and gloom. So yeah, how do you have these kind of honest conversations that don't leave people feeling hopeless, that leave people feeling empowered? Are there other things other than reminding us of our democracy?
0: Yeah, I mean, I think a big one is being in community and being connected to people that also really care and are taking action, because it reminds you then that it's not you versus the world. You're part of a huge network of people who also care and who are also doing lots of different things that are sort of shifting the way that we do things in this country and around the world. So trying to connect them with, like, local groups, whether that's something like Climate for Change runs or with other community groups that are doing climate action. We've also got a lot of resources to sort of help people just do that with their own friends and family. Like, we've got a Climate Action Clubs program that's kind of like a book club, but instead of meeting up every month to talk about a book, you meet up and do some climate actions together. So I think that, that sense of community is really important. Just finding things that fit in with people's lives so that it doesn't feel too overwhelming for them.
1: I think there's something to be said as well about, like, because it's quite often that as a climate activist, you try and sort of search for people who maybe have the same mindset and opinions as you, and it's important to connect with those people because you want to feel like you're not so isolated and alone. But I think also it's equally as important to connect with people who maybe aren't of that mindset. Not like the climate skeptics, but maybe like the passive kind of ones you said that maybe care but don't really care that much. So what would you say for people who are maybe wanting to talk to their family members or people in their community that haven't necessarily been very open-minded or active on climate change?
0: For sure. I think figuring out

0: what those people value and trying to speak to those values is really important. So, you know, if you've got someone who's really passionate about sport, maybe asking them some questions to see if they have seen the impact of extreme weather on their sport, or if they're someone who, you know, really values protecting their family, or really values fairness, maybe talking about how you feel like it's unfair that fossil fuel companies make so much money while everyday people have to deal with the costs of increasing climate disasters. I think figuring out what those values are and speaking to those is a really critical thing to do. But also, you know, if you've got the people who are passive, you're pretty confident that they do care about climate change. But yeah, they just haven't had the right moment. Just inviting them to come to something with you. And even if they aren't able to come or they don't want to come, that can be sort of the start of a conversation where you can maybe help unpack with them the reasons why they might feel anxious about going, or they might feel like they don't fit into that particular that action or that event. And yeah, that can be the start of supporting them to take more action as well.
1: Mm-hmm.
0: But yeah, we talk about all of this stuff and sort of help people make plans for engaging with their communities in our 2-hour training sessions.
1: Mm-hmm.
0: So if people are interested in coming along, then yeah, they can check out all the dates that we've got on our website as well.
1: Mm-hmm. And I read a report, and I can't remember what it was by, but they were talking about how actually, like, more effective conversation happens when the person who's maybe trying to do the persuading or the welcoming is sort of accepting of the fact that they might equally be as changed from the conversation as, like, what the other person would be. So I think that's a good mindset to, like, sort of bring into these conversations as well, is, like, understanding that you're not kind of going in there to educate and to sort of present facts and persuade, like you said, but you're going in there to potentially learn as much about someone else and where they come from, and maybe your own mind will be kind of transformed in a way by that interaction. So I think that's probably, yeah important as well.
0: Yeah, absolutely. Going in with curiosity is so important.
1: I wanted to ask a little bit about social media, because I think the kind of social media landscape, it seems as though while it's been, like, super helpful in connecting us to people that we might not have normally been connected to, it's also this very, like, polarizing and very charged environment and way of communicating with people. Is there sort of any tips you have for, like, I guess, transgressing these boundaries with social media, and in terms of how it's, well, firstly, like, how do you think it's been a help or a hindrance in having these kind of meaningful conversations? And then also, if you have any advice on how you might connect through these online platforms and not just in person? Yeah.
0: Yeah, for sure. I mean, I think that, putting social media into a category of, like, good or bad is just not possible. It's been definitely both in terms of climate messaging. And it's amazing when, you know, we sometimes get brand new people coming to our programs and getting involved in climate action because they've seen something on social media. But equally, I think social media is such a platform, particularly for climate denial and climate skepticism, that paints a picture that is just not accurate of the way that most Australians feel.
1: Mm-hmm.
0: I think that wherever possible, it's really good to try and get these conversations offline, or at least into more private and long-form discussions. So I think so many of the problems come from people having conversations in comment sections that are sometimes really brief, but also are quite performative, because people, like, obviously anyone can see it, or lots of people can see it. And I just don't think that's particularly conducive to a conversation where you can build openness and trust. So I think, yeah, if you're trying to have a good conversation with somebody, it's really great to try and do that with them over the phone or in person, or at least moving it into, yeah, a more private space where people can feel safe to be honest and to be genuinely curious with each other.
1: Yeah,
0: but I think that social media can be a great way to get conversations started, particularly between friends, doing things like sharing, hey, I'm going to this climate action event in a couple of weeks, like, does anyone want to come with me? Or even just signaling to your friends and family that climate is something that you're passionate and that you care about, so that people kind of feel confident to approach you if they're curious or if they have questions. Mm-hmm. I think can be really powerful in that way too.
1: Yeah. And for listeners who perhaps wanted to have a better climate conversation this week, have you got sort of just maybe one piece of advice you want people to take away from today? Sort of, yeah, what's the first thing a listener should do to engage in a meaningful climate conversation?
0: Yeah, I think go in and ask as many questions as you can and then truly listen to the answers. And mainly just have a go. Like, I think a lot of people feel really nervous to have climate conversations because they're worried that maybe they don't know enough about the science, or they're worried that they're not going to be able to answer every question perfectly. Mm-hmm. But the only thing that you need to have a good conversation about climate change is to care about the climate and about the person that you're talking to as well. Mm-hmm. So, yeah, I think if you go in with that and... yeah, with a genuine sense of care and curiosity, then, yeah, I think that's a great starting point.
1: Mm-hmm. And sort of to move the conversation just in a different direction, I saw that you have an event coming up about fossil fuel sponsorship of children's education activities. Can you just tell us a little bit about that? Because it's really interesting, yeah.
0: For sure, yeah. So, yeah, we've got an event on the 30th of July that's one of our online climate action clubs, which is basically just we get together once a month for an hour and a half. We talk about a particular climate issue and then we do a climate action related to that issue. And this month we're focusing on the new report that was developed by Comms Declare, which is called From Cradle to Career. And it's a research report about the ways that coal, oil and gas companies have sponsored various programs related to Australian children, from education through to, like, the NIPPAs. Mm. And it is I found the report pretty confronting.
1: It's a terrifying,
0: the ways in which, fossil fuel companies have, are so entrenched and are marketing to children to try and make sure that they maintain their social license. Mm. I think the story that really stuck out to me was a sponsored lesson plan that had children calculate the carbon footprint of their parents driving them to school and had no mention of the fact that coal, oil and gas are causing the climate crisis.
1: Yeah.
0: And that just made me so upset to think about kids feeling like it's their fault that climate change is happening because they're being driven to school.
1: That's a tactic that's been happening for so long, but, I mean, this is, like, the first time I've heard of a report being done about how deep
0: Absolutely.
1: It goes. Yeah.
0: Yeah, so Comms Declare and Parents for Climate and Teachers for Climate are calling for a Senate inquiry to be done because there's still a lot of lack of transparency around, the influence of fossil fuel sponsorship on children. Mm-hmm. So in the session next week, we'll talk more about the report and then we're going to be writing to our senators to call for a Senate inquiry. Mm.
1: Is there any other way listeners can maybe get behind in supporting that?
0: Yeah. If you can have a look at Comms Declare And their website, they're an amazing organisation. And you can read the report in full. Mm-hmm. We've also got a sort of briefing and email template on our website that we will use in the session next week, but people can also use in their own time. So if you'd like a template to contact your senators or MPs, you can find that on our website too.
1: Mm-hmm. Great. Great. Well, thank you so much for coming on the show, Mary.
0: Thanks so much for having me.
1: Great. Yeah. Great. Thank you.
0: Thanks. Bye.
2: Join Uncle James Williams at 7 p.m. Saturday, July the 25th at Moonee Valley Bowls Club at Ormond Park for the official launch of his campaign for Essendon with the Greens for the state election in November. 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The Australian Greens Victoria are a 3CR supporter.
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5: One kayak carrying a 16-year-old John Hawkins was taken under the barge and emerged eventually after frightening responses from the other protesters. He emerged with some lacerations and shock only evident later.
6: There's been people gone underneath. There's duckies all over the place. The barge! Barge, stop! The barge, stop! No!
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0: Thank you so much for tuning in to another episode of the Climate Action Show. That song was Coming Home by Joey Lee Wagtail. Today's show featured an update from Gavin, the Climate and Energy Program Manager at the Australian Conservation Foundation, who gave an update on current campaigns and what's been going on with the ACF this past month, particularly Woodside Energy's Browse gas development off the coast of WA. If you want to stay up to date with the Australian Conservation Foundation, go to acf.org.au. We also spoke to Mary from Climate for Change. She shared some tips on how to have effective conversations about climate change. You can find out more about Climate for Change, the work they do, and their upcoming events at climateforchange.org.au. 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Up next is Breadline, so stick around.
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0: Has Centrelink made a decision you disagree with? 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One of the most common Centrelink decisions appealed are Centrelink debts. Centrelink will say you owe a debt if the staff determine you've been paid more than you should have. 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
1: Fighting back against the poverty machine. Breadline is broadcast from the stolen unceded lands of the Wurundjeri people. The unfairness of the so-called welfare system disproportionately affects Indigenous people.
2: Down with mutual obligations.
1: Raise the rate.
3: Fair and equal treatment for all.
1: And yes, welcome to Breadline, as it says in the intro. And I'm Jessica here live in the studio, and also here is
4: Kaz. Hello. Right.
1: So we're happy to be here on a wintry evening in Melbourne, Nam. And we've got some interesting things on the show today. First of all, we've got a bit of information about an amazing whistleblower, Jeannie Marie Blake, and who is suing the Australian government of alleged threats which her department denies making. Then we've got a bit of a fun segment, which is about sort of ways to get free food, and, you know, just ways to sort of cheer yourself up in the sort of the middle of winter. Free meals, free food, a few other interesting places that, you know, you can go and eat together with other people. And then we've got some bit of info. We're a bit excited because we've got a public meeting coming up, and it's actually coming up in New South Wales. So you're probably not going to get there. you're not going to get there, are you, Kaz?
4: No.
1: But it has also got a Zoom component, and so you can join in. And the topic of it is really work for the dole, and also the whole forced volunteering that's happening. And then also be able to tell you a bit about a guy who contacted us in the last week, who I'm calling John. And John has been under a lot of pressure from his job service parasite. So, yeah, we're the Unemployed Workers Union, and we're here to stand up for the rights of unemployed people, and we are run by unemployed people and speaking for them. And so, first of all, I'm just going to remind you about the wonderful program that you're, the wonderful radio station that you're listening to, and then just a plug for another amazing show where they actually keep a bit of an eye on the right wing and what's happening internationally and locally and what they're up to. So here it is.
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0: Porcelain. They're pulling on the boots in Brazil and wiping off the eggshells in Moorabbin. Fascism's on the march, and we say, yeah, nah.
1: Yen Up Us Iran is a new weekly program on 3CR dedicated to tracking this rise in Australia, Aotearoa, and all around our increasingly warm little globe.
0: Every Thursday at 4:30 p.m., we'll be talking to writers and fighters about some angry blighters.

0: Yes, good reminder there to listen to Yen Alpasaran on 3CR. And, yeah, so as mentioned right at the top of the show, there's been an interesting development which has been written up in The Guardian, and it's about Jean Marie Blake. So she is basically a key Robodebt whistleblower. Now, you might hear quite a bit about Robodebt.
1: Yeah, tell us about it.
0: Yeah, well, Robodebt, again, almost 10 years ago, that was a system which basically used a completely wrong algorithm to calculate people's debts. And so it meant that they just averaged out people's income for, say, a few months. So it would mean if you got a month's work and then you were claiming benefits for a second month, but they would assume that you had earned something every week of those 2 months.
1: Despicable.
0: So, of course, there were many warnings about that system, and, of course, it caused huge harm.
1: Mm.
0: And it's still continuing to cause harm from what we can tell. So this is fairly recent. This is from the 18th of July. So a key Robodebt whistleblower is suing the Australian government, alleging she was threatened before she appeared at the Royal Commission and was warned that her testimony could cost her job. So Services Australia whistleblower Jeanie Marie Blake has filed proceedings in the federal court, alleging her department made repeated threats against her before and after her explosive evidence to the Robodebt Royal Commission. Blake, a compliance officer at the agency's Mornington office in Victoria, was on the front line during the rollout of the Robodebt scheme. And as we've talked a lot about the Robodebt fiasco, but of course many people it's a warning to listeners, but many people did take their lives over having these huge debts landed on them. But so, in a way, Jean Marie Blake was on the receiving end of a lot of the completely stressed out individuals after they received these debt notices. Mm. So she was an compliance officer at the agency's Mornington office, as I said, and she was involved in an initial pilot, and was in the compliance team during its disastrous implementation from 2016, yes, so 10 years ago.
1: Mm.
0: So it's still continuing to drag on. Blake has previously spoken of being haunted by the voices of those who pleaded with her and her team for help, and says the trauma has left her suicidal and battling alcoholism. In court documents, Blake says she blew the whistle repeatedly about the scheme's unfairness and harm, including monthly team meetings, in meetings with her team leaders and to senior executives. She alleges she was told to resign if she didn't want to administer the scheme. She alleged that in 2023 she informed her department that she intended to give voluntary evidence to the Royal Commission, telling a superior that I feel it's the right thing to do. He allegedly responded with the words to the effect of, you better make sure you cross your T's and dot your I's, because this could cost you your job if you're not telling the truth.
1: Mm.
0: Blake alleges she was told, the only people giving evidence are the people that have been subpoenas. You should get legal advice before giving evidence. Blake is being represented by lawyers at the Human Rights Law Centre, which runs a dedicated whistleblower support service. In its defence filed in court, the government has denied that Blake was threatened. So, it's going to be something to watch for our program and for, of course, many people, because it has implications for anyone who sees something unjust happening in their workplace and feels as if, they're morally compelled to speak out.
1: Mm.
0: Blake also alleges that she was suddenly refused flexibility to begin her shifts within a 15-minute window of the scheduled start time, and then that practice was common in her team. And so she was allegedly told, you've breached the code of conduct, you could be given an official warning, fined, suspended or dismissed. So, yes, we will see, we will be following this. And, of course, she'll be very tied up with the court case that's taking place, I'm sure. But maybe we can get her on Redline to talk about it after it's reached its conclusion because, you know, all those regulations, oh, I can't talk about it, and it's in the courts, etc. So, yes, good for Jeannie Marie Blake for speaking out over these alleged threats. And also it just sort of makes you think about all the people who suffered huge harm from that process and the fact that families are still without their loved ones as a result of that. So, yes. So we go on. So we go on fighting. And as Hank was saying the week before, you know, the job service parasites, as we call them, they're still making people's lives really awkward. And, yeah.
1: Yeah, I've literally got a friend who was telling me about how Centrelink caught up recently and was like, oh, you got this big debt, which is like, oh, where did that come from? And called up, you know, trying to see what was going on, no answer. It's ridiculous.
0: Right,
1: It's still happening. It's multiple people I know who work for Centrelink, but, like, get money from Centrelink and depend on it. They just get hassled constantly with, like, debts that don't make any sense, and then when they try to sort those things out, where's the service, you know? It's not there. It's made to be hard, so people just stay away from, you know, getting the money for support because it's just so hard to handle.
0: Yeah. We've been talking on recent shows about the 2 to 3 hour waits that people have, and then sometimes they keep on with the waiting time, and then when they reach a certain point, click, just hangs up on them. Yes, well, I suppose our advice from the Unemployed Workers Union is if you're being saddled with a debt, to get straight on to the community legal services, because that will probably involve legal advice. Mm-hmm. And so it's up to, we have to pass that on to sort of the legal experts. So we'd recommend anyone who's being saddled with these sudden debts.
1: Yeah.
0: And again, we know that a lot of it is to do with them using fake sort of algorithms to try and to calculate the debts.
1: Yeah, and the outsourcing you mentioned?
0: Oh, there's outsourcing as well. The outsourcing happens to a lot of the phone lines, but a lot of these problems are still ongoing.
1: Yeah.
0: And that's why, for the moment, they've stopped cancelling people's payments, because they admit that the whole system is fairly all over the place. But they haven't cancelled suspensions, so people can still be punished in that way.
1: Yeah.
0: So we'll go to our first song for the show. So this is a song by a beautiful singer who unfortunately is not still with us, but I used to love listening to him in the 70s. So here he is, and this song is called That's What I Want to Hear, and his name is Phil Oakes.

0: And yeah, that was Phil Oakes with That's What I Want to Hear. And I'm in the studio, Jessica, with
1: Kaz.
0: Hello. And yeah, we're having a nice evening here in beautiful Community Radio 3CR. Mm. So yeah, now it's a bit of more cheery stuff than we're talking about Robodebt before, and Whistleblower, which is very interesting. Even 10 years after, people are still wanting to speak out about the horror of it. So I was planning this for 2 weeks ago, but I just had a quick look around about free meals. I'm only going to do Melbourne, even though we are listenable to anywhere in the country, but probably more people are listening from Melbourne. And so the first one to plug is something we often plug on the show, which is Food Not Bombs.
1: Yeah, yay! I love them. They're so great. And chocolate cake from them once at the 3CR event that happened. It was so good.
0: Yeah, I think I might have got a bit of that too. Yeah. Maybe it was the party.
1: Yeah. Party.
0: So we've got the latest info from them, which is that their next meal is the 29th of July. So I happen to know that coming Wednesday is the 22nd, so the 29th will be Wednesday week. So hold on for it. But the address is Shop Bao Ngoc, which is 287 Victoria Street, Brunswick. So they are starting to cook at 5. So if you want to get out of home on a Wednesday night, you can help cook at 5. Mm. And then, or else if you're not fancying cooking, you can go there at 7. And the great thing about the Food Not Bombs food is it's all sort of collected. It's all food that would be thrown away from Victorian markets. I think it used to be always from the organic section. They would make sure that all the stuff that was getting past use by whatever went straight to Food Not Bombs. Maybe that's changed now because that's a while ago. That's our first big plug. Now, another one that people talk about a lot when you're talking about free food is Ask Izzy. And first of all, that's just a place, a kind of search engine.
1: Yeah.
0: The first thing to mention is it's Ask Izzy with a Z, I-double-Z-Y.
1: Mm.
0: And I think a lot of people use that. But when I looked it up recently saying Free Food Melbourne, there was a solid number of listings for Melbourne. So that's, if you're feeling like getting out and about, that's a good place to go to have a search. Now, the other one that seems to be quite a useful guide is the City of Melbourne Community Food Guide. And so that's a PDF, I think, so you might have to sort of download it to your phone or get someone else to have a look for you if you don't do that. And that is just a guide of all the places. And it won't all just be meals. It'll also be where you can get a bag of food. And it's always good to be able to stretch your budget by getting a bag of free groceries. Although I have to say, when I used to do it in Wonthaggi, you'd get some pretty wacky stuff.
1: Which you didn't always really, get some strange things.
0: Yeah, which didn't really quite count as food, I would say. Yeah. But anyway, it was end-of-line sort of stuff. Now, we've had unemployed workers' union meetings in the Kathleen Symes Library. It's over near Melbourne Uni, and it's a lovely library in an old building. So they are starting up this local lunch club. So they're starting it in the middle of August, and they're running for August. So they're running it for 3 months. So every Saturday at 12:45, there's going to be free lunch. And apparently they're going to be enticing some local musicians in to entertain people while they're eating.
1: Oh, yeah. I love a good music and eat.
0: Music and food.
1: And brunch.
0: Yeah.
1: Lunch.
0: So that's going to be a really good thing if you happen to be around the area of the Kathleen Symes Library, which, if I remember rightly, is Faraday Street, but you can easily just Google that name. There's only one Kathleen Symes. I should mention it's Kathleen with a K. So it's Kathleen Symes, S-Y-M-E-S. So that's a good place to go on a Saturday for a bit of lunch. Now, the other one, which a lot of people know about now, in fact, it almost doesn't even bear mentioning, is the Hare Krishnas. So the Hare Krishnas are doing meals, as far as I know, every day. On Sundays, they might be giving meals on a Sunday night, but these meals start at 11:30 at Crossways, which is in 194 Swanston Street. So it's $12, if I remember right. $12 all you can eat. It says online it's 10.
1: Oh, yeah, it was 10 when I went there. Yeah.
0: Oh, right, it's 10. All right, good one. Yeah. So you said,
1: and I think they do concession as well for like a little cheaper, so that's really nice.
0: Yes, so that's 11:30 until 8 p.m. That's every day a good vegan meal.
1: Oh, and you can, I think you can do dishes for an hour or something like that. Maybe not for an hour, but like dishes or something, help out, and you can get a free meal.
0: Yeah, great. Okay, well, that's just a few little ideas in case you feel like getting out and about in the middle of winter.
1: Mm.
0: And because, yeah, there's nothing, as you said, nothing like food and a bit of music to sort of really cheer you up.
1: Yeah.
0: And, you know, it is a little bit of a hibernating time of year. Now we're getting dark at 5:30. And I have to say that a lot of colds and viruses around at the moment. I think I've got one at the moment. I'm hoping I haven't given it to Kaz.
1: No.
0: On the bus on the way in. But, so a few ideas there. And firstly, I haven't yet mentioned that the Unemployed Workers Union runs an advocacy hotline. And so from 10 till 2, Monday to Friday, you can ring our numbers. If either ring 03-9811-7064 or 1-800-289-848. And those, if you ring either of those numbers, you'll get through to our volunteers who are working on the line and will give you advice about whatever issues you've got with Centrelink and the job service providers or job service parasites. The other thing is if you prefer to use email, you can email advocacy@auwu.org.au. And, we've got one more little news item before we have to rush out of the studio and try and catch a bus back to Wonthaggi. It's always a delicate little bit of timing for us. There's a bit of an exciting event happening. And again, it's happening, as I said at the beginning of the show, in Armidale. Not Armadale, which is a suburb of Melbourne, but Armidale, New South Wales. So it's a member of the union who's decided that she's going to set up a public meeting for people in the library in Armidale, in the town library. But you can join by Zoom. If you're interested in the topic, you can join from anywhere. And we're asking people to register for the Zoom, and then the Zoom link will be sent to you. So I'm not going to drive you mad by reading out a Zoom link. So I'm just going to say if you can go to our Facebook page, AUWU, you'll be able to find us and you'll be able to find the plug for the event. Pip's done a nice graphic there. And the topic is Work for the Dole and Volunteer Work Forum. And she's said in the intro, the forum marks 10 years since the death of Josh Park Fing, a young man participating in Work for the Dole placement at Toowoomba Showgrounds. His death remains a stark reminder of the risks associated with programs that require unemployed people to undertake unpaid labour to receive support. So, yeah, it's an outrage. And she's going to be presenting on a whole range of the history of Work for the Dole and mutual obligations and the rights and protections which are available. And her final statement is that, punishment should not continue to form part of Australia's social security system.
1: Yeah.
0: So
1: it's like hopefully, basic.
0: Yeah, still basic stuff.
1: Yeah.
0: And so we'll hopefully after she's run this event, we'll have her on the show and she can sort of reflect on, the good parts and the bad parts, and the bad parts are often you hear some pretty horrific stories about what people are going through. And I think I've got time to just mention the one I mentioned at the top of the show about John, who is actually trying to get a job. I've talked to him on the phone. He's actually trying to get a job, but the job service providers are actually giving him so many conditions, such as jobs that he's got to search for, which he doesn't particularly want, but he's got to do them because that's part of his job plan. And they're also threatening to put him on Work for the Dole, even though he's actively himself looking for work. He wants to work.
1: Yeah.
0: So that's another example of how the punishment system makes life hard for people. And, you know, that's the system that we call the poverty machine, which we really want to get rid of sooner rather than later.
1: It's funny. It's like people are like, oh, well, get a job, get this, get that. Where? Yeah. Like, people are looking. It's hard. It's rough.
0: And he's also made a strong representation to his job service provider / parasite that he wants some help with sort of work clothes and credit for his phone and so on. None of that support has been forthcoming.
1: Yeah.
0: So I got a message from him today. He's going to change providers, which is always a backup. But there's another way that you can get around it using a self-managed system, which is called Workforce Australia, where you do online connection rather than having to rush around the place and go to interviews and
1: face-to-face.
0: Yeah. So it's
1: Workforce Australia.
0: So you can look that up.
1: Amazing.
0: If you're in that situation. Yeah. Self-managed, they call it.
1: Mm.
0: And I'm sure there'd be downsides to it.
1: Mm.
0: But looking at the time, I better get myself organised.
1: Well.
0: We've got a few more moments. Did you want to say something else?
1: Yeah, there's something I just wanted to say, like, especially when it's talking about the robo-debt and everything, but as well as, like, the unemployed workers union.
0: Mm.
1: And it's like, yeah, there's horrible things the system is doing to us and, like, putting us through, but it's we're going to get through it together. Like, the community is helping each other. We're trying to reach out to you. You know, we're trying to support one another, so... You know, if there's stuff coming up and, you know, the system's screwing you over, remember, you know, we're here, we're around, we're doing our best as well.
0: Exactly. You know, thanks for saying that, Cass, because I often end up erring towards the horrible stories.
1: So yeah.
0: We've got to say there's a lot more of us than there are of them.
1: Yeah, and it's just hard to find. It can be hard to find us sometimes, but we're here, we're all around you, we're everywhere.
0: Yes, that's right.
1: Yeah.
0: Yeah. Excellent. Thanks a lot for that,
1: Cass. No, thank you.
0: So we'll be here next week. I think next week we've got a special show by Antimony. So listen out for that. And listen out now, the Eritrean Voices show is coming up. And to go out, we've got a song from the Asian Dub Foundation called Roundup. So we'll hear from us next week.
1: Hello.
0: Okay, bye.
1: Bye.

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0: 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Dear listeners, I have got with me in the studio عبد الرحمن محمد مرانت. And he is a son of one of the longest detainees in Eritrea since 17th July 1991 until today. No one knows about whereabouts. And Abdul Rahman, he's new in Australia, and he is the older son of Sheikh and Qadi. He's a Sheikh, judge, and freedom fighter, Muhammad Mranat. Thank you, Abdurrahman, for coming in. And maybe very quickly, Abdurrahman, as a guest in Australia, how do you define Australia?
1: Yeah, it is a lovely country.
0: Yeah,
1: it is interesting.
0: Yeah, and you came to Australia from...
1: Yes, the only thing is the weather a little bit...
0: the weather is panicking, yeah?
1: Yes,
0: panicking. Cold, hot.
1: Freezing.
0: Yes. Okay, anyway, Abdurrahman, welcome you and your family. After this long suffering, at least you have got a place as a second country to live with your family in peace and in a lawful country, if you like. So, dear listeners, we have got in Eritrea over 10,000 detainees, according to the Amnesty International reporters and human rights organizations. But the oldest detainee, as I said, is the freedom fighter and sheikh and teacher, Muhammad Mranat. He been arrested by the Eritrean government after the independence, after maybe, 7 weeks, less than 2 months. Eritrea's independence was on 24th of May, 1991. And Sheikh Muhammad Mranat been arrested on 17th July, 1991. And he spent behind the bars 35 years. And now I have got his son. And we hear from his son and the family about the problems that they faced since the Sheikh being arrested. And as I mentioned, international reports tell us over 10,000 politicians, teachers, and journalists, and priests and sheikhs. We have got, they are behind the bars, and no one knows their whereabouts. So, Abdurrahman, if you tell me a little bit about your dad, Sheikh Muhammad Mranan.
1: First of all, thank you for having me. My father, Qadi Muhammad, Judge Muhammad Mranat.
0: Yep. He's a judge, teacher, and freedom fighter.
1: Yes, he's a judge, teacher, and as you said,
0: yep.
1: He was born in the valley of Ansaba in northern Karen. Yes. And he studied at the Ma'had Jami' Institute, Jami' in Karen.
0: Yep.
1: And he joined the ELF, Eritrean
0: Liberation Front.
1: Yeah, Eritrean Front, as the secret intelligence who was working in the cities.
0: Yep.
1: To mobilize the Eritreans for the freedom fighting.
0: Yep.
1: And fighting against those who used to torture Eritreans.
0: Yep.
1: And they are did, you know, very...
0: this was during the colony of Ethiopia to Eritrea.
1: During the colony of Ethiopians, during the Emperor Haile Selassie. Yes. And he was arrested and sentenced for in prison during the emperor for twice.
0: Yep.
1: Yeah. One for 1 year and the second one for 5 years.
0: 5 years.
1: He was, got the, he was sent to court.
0: Yep.
1: Okay. And he was, but during the, after the freedom, after the independence
0: of Eritrea.
1: Yeah. He was not arrested. He was abducted.
0: Or kidnapped, maybe.
1: Yeah, or kidnapped. This is the right term.
0: Yeah.
1: And he's not detained. He is forcibly disappeared.
0: Yes.
1: Okay. And regarding the statistics, 10,000.
0: Prisoners.
1: Yeah, other prisoners. These are documented. Undocumented,
0: yep.
1: It can be far, 40, 30.
0: Thousand.
1: And those who are killed also, they are not counted.
0: Yep.
1: Yes. And in generally...
0: And even no one knows if they are dead or alive.
1: Yes. And then generally Eritrean people are, in big prison. As you know, Eritrea is international. The international media is known as the North Korea of Africa.
0: Yep.
1: Yeah. And my father is a hero. He is a great fighter, freedom fighter. He, sacrificed a lot in fighting for freedom. And we didn't expect to be treated like this. But along the time, we knew that we are dealing with non-human.
0: Yeah.
1: When they killed in the daylight, the Eritrean fighters, Eritrean fighters who are
0: injured during the war.
1: During the war,
0: people
1: in my Habar.
0: Yes. This was in 1994.
1: Yes, 1994. Simply just for asking for their rights.
0: Their rights and improvement of their life.
1: Life, yeah, yeah. Simple. Yeah.
0: At that time, just to remind Abdurrahman, the President Isaias said, these guys, they want us to kill sheep for them every Sunday. Like, the demonstration was because we didn't kill sheep for them.
1: Yeah.
0: He was making joke about them, and he gave the order to be shooted.
1: This is mockery.
0: Yeah.
1: Yeah, he is, to me, he doesn't see us as a human being. So what is happening, if somebody talk about his right in diaspora, they detain his mother.
0: Back home. Yeah.
1: Yeah. And Eritrean women suffered a lot. They are the mothers of fighters for freedom.
0: Yep.
1: And after independence, they are the mothers and wives for detainees,
0: yes.
1: And mothers of, and then wives, for those who are being involved, for the soldiers involved in wars.
0: Yeah.
1: Yeah. And even nowadays, if someone escaped from the military, they will come immediately, take his mother and detain her.
0: Yeah.
1: And this year, he's not allowed, if your son escaped the military, you will not be able to farm, you will not be able to go to hospital, you will not be able to send your children to school.
0: That's very true. Actually, it happened in some villages around Karen. And I know, families that I know, they have been refused to, to farm their land.
1: Yes.
0: And as you know, this is the time people that they do their farming to get at least for 1 year food.
1: Yeah. Yeah.
0: So they say they have to come, their kids or their husbands, they have to join the army, then they will allow them to do their farming. That's very true.
1: So means, one kid escaped the military, the whole
0: family pays the price. Yep.
1: Pays. Children, his siblings will not go to education.
0: School.
1: The whole family
0: pays the price. Yep.
1: Pays. Children, his siblings will not go to education.
0: School.

0: The Eritrean people were starting to oppose and to get its independence. And now we've been in war since 1961 to 1991 for our independence, and we paid a heavy price for that independence. But the country, I think, went to the wrong hands, if you like. That's why we are having, there is no any courts in Eritrea. There is no proper hospitals. We don't have proper education. And this is not me or you, but even the president himself, in few interviews, he tells that we didn't have anything good in this country. Yeah. And even sometimes he forgets that he is running the country, and he asks people about the shortages that we have in the country.
1: Easy, that for our listeners and people are following us right now. You know, when in many interviews people asking me to about what was the situation after the abduction of your father.
0: Yeah.
1: Sometimes you cannot explain or you cannot transfer the feeling.
0: Yes.
1: But
0: yes.
1: I ask people, like, if you are a father, and just imagine when the school starts, your kids, you are not there.
0: Yep.
1: Who will buy the stationery for them?
0: Yep.
1: Who will buy the fees for them?
0: Yep.
1: And just for the students, or for, I mean, the youth, I just want them to imagine that your father is not around.
0: Mm-hmm.
1: Like, especially our youth in the here in Australia,
0: in diaspora, yeah.
1: From grade 9, just imagine, like, in the morning, you want to go to school, your father is not around. You have to walk for 2 kilometers to the school.
0: Yeah.
1: And just imagine when your school starts, if there is fee, or if there is any uniform, you don't have anyone to turn to to do it for
0: to pay
1: you.
0: Your
1: And for any mother with a kids, just imagine suddenly your
0: husband disappears.
1: His husband disappears.
0: Yep.
1: And he is, you know, a fighter, a freedom fighter, who doesn't have any asset.
0: Yep.
1: Yeah. For example, my father, he doesn't have land in Karen, he doesn't have house. Even the house, even the house he built, you know, when he get married, the house he built, you know, is on other people's land.
0: Yeah,
1: yeah. So they don't have, you know, they have sacrificed the whole life. With that, by the time he was arrested, we don't have any single penny in the house.
0: Yeah.
1: But alhamdulillah, we have a very good people around us, supported us to the extent we have bought the land. After the arrest of my father, and we had a shelter because of the help of the people.
0: People around
1: but
0: you.
1: But the problem is, 3 years down the road, there was, you know, any all the even the, you know, businessmen who support the prisoners or just let us call it prisoners for the families been arrested.
0: They have been arrested already.
1: So what happened? People were scared to help anyone.
0: Because when they help them, the government will consider like,
1: So, you know, just one equation, you know, when I traveled from Eritrea, I went for education to, you know, before I leave, I asked one of my father's friend, and I told him I need some money. He told me to see him after Maghrib.
0: Yeah.
1: And
0: when it gets dark.
1: Yes, when it's dark. When I asked him, when I met him after Salah, he told me, wait for me near the shop of, you know,
0: Mr.
1: when
0: X.
1: I, Mr. X. When I went there, very dark the place, nobody there.
0: Yeah.
1: So I was, you know, like, you know, this man, he want to give me money or to kill me.
0: Yeah,
1: it's very.
0: But he scares for himself.
1: You yes.
0: Know? That's the thing.
1: And he was detained.
0: So as you mentioned, Abdurrahman, just I have got a quote here from one of relatives of detainees. You said, like, just imagine when you have your dad goes out of the door and you don't know either he's going to come back home or not. So he says this, just imagine that someone you love and care about dearly walking out of the front door one morning and never seeing them again. Never knowing if they are cold, hungry, sick, in pain, alive or dead. Try to really imagine that because that is my reality. so relative of one of the Eritrean detainees.

0: And that's very true. Yeah. As you mentioned, the woman, they don't know if their husband is going to come back or not.
1: Yeah.
0: This is if they have been arrested in the main streets. Otherwise, like what happened to Sheikh Mohammed Muranet, he been arrested or being taken by force from home after he was doing his Maghrib prayer.
2: Yeah.
0: And without any papers from court. And what is the reason of his imprisonment? Do you know anything? Can you share that?
2: No, we don't know anything. The only person who has to answer this one is Isaias Afwerki.
0: The president Isaias Afwerki.
2: Because he is the lead in the country.
0: Yeah.
2: Because all the entities, all the departments, we went, they said we don't know. So we blame or we throw the responsibility on the person who is leading the country.
0: Yeah. So he otherwise has, no one knows.
2: No one knows.
0: So since the Sheikh being imprisoned or being disappeared, if you like, did you have any information about him?
2: Until 1907, we knew where he was detained.
0: He'd been imprisoned, just to remind our listeners, in 1991, 17 July.
2: Yes. Mm-hmm. For 10 months in Karen.
0: Yep.
2: And he was transferred to Asmara with the other 8 ulama or da'ya or
0: shuyukh
2: in Kalshari Asmara. And we been there until 1997. Up till 1997, the prisoners there, the guards told us that they are not anymore there. And since that, we don't know any information about that.
0: And as you said, no one knows actually what is happening exactly in
2: and
0: Eritrea.
2: Just to comment on the message that we have received from the contest, just imagine your father walking through the door. If it is really, I can tell him you are very lucky you saw your father walking through the door, like mine.
0: Yep.
2: But some people, they didn't see their father walking because they come at 3 a.m.
0: while the kids are sleeping.
2: Yes. And, they beat to the extent in Adi Qayyeh.
0: Yep.
2: You know, they came to arrest their father. And then the mother, resisted.
0: She tried to resist,
2: Resisted and, unveiled, because one of them is wearing mask.
0: Yep.
2: So she
0: pulled the mask.
2: She pulled the mask and immediately got shot.
0: Yep, because she knew who is he.
2: Yes, she was killed.
0: So exactly.
2: Just imagine those kids who wake up
0: in the morning.
2: In the middle of the night.
0: Yep.
2: Mother is with the blood. Father is
0: not there.
2: Yeah.
0: Yep.
2: And not the kids, only the whole city.
0: Yep.
2: So when you see this kind of situation, it is very terrible.
0: Yep. Yeah. Dear listeners, still we are having a chat with Abdurrahman Muhammad Muranet, and as we said, he is one from his dad is the first, maybe, or the oldest prisoner in Eritrea since 17 July 1991. And in Eritrea, we have over 10,000, according to the international reporters, over 10,000 prisoners, from students, journalists, priests, sheikhs, and even businessmen, women, kids. So I don't know how much do you know about Eritrea and what is happening inside Eritrea. But today we are very lucky to have Abdurrahman and to share his dad's long imprisonment and the situation of the family. So Abdurrahman, after the imprisonment of Sheikh Mohammed Muranet, like I know the family faced a lot of challenging and a lot of hardships on living wise, looking after the kids, even yourself, your little young boy at that time. Can you share with us what was the most unforgettable memories after your dad's imprisonment?
2: We were in a rented house. So after my father was arrested, and the owners of that house came back from the diaspora.
0: Yes.
2: So they wanted back their house. So we don't know where my where to go.
0: Yeah.
2: And took a while to settle. Okay, this is just imagine. And then, of course, especially because for me at that time I was in grade 10.
0: Yeah.
2: But for my siblings,
0: are little.
2: Yeah, in elementary, they faced a lot of challenges. They used to.
0: You are the oldest in the family, Abdullah.
2: Yes, I'm the eldest. I'm the eldest.
0: Yeah.
2: And my siblings faced a lot of challenges, and used to sell things in the street.
0: Yeah. Yep.
2: And one of the examples I already like to mention.
0: Yep.
2: To applaud or to thank the people of Karen, one of the time, my brother went to buy bread from the bakery.
0: Yeah, bakery. Yep.
2: And the owner Muhammad Dirar, because I can't mention his name, he's dead already.
0: Yeah,
2: he passed away already. Yeah.
0: And he's very famous anyway. He's one from the figures of Karen.
2: Yeah.
0: Yeah.
2: So asked my brother. He told him, who are you? He told me I'm a son of Muhammad Maranet. Okay?
0: Yeah.
2: So he told him, okay, come every day.
0: And take
2: bread, don't pay. And then after a few days, you know, my brother took the bread and he left. On the way, he held him and he told... And he asked why you are leaving him without paying the
0: bread price.
2: The bread price.
0: Yes.
2: And they took him inside, in front of the people. Maybe there was a spy there.
0: Yep.
2: Yeah. And
0: they followed the people who support those in need.
2: Yes. Mm-hmm. And he took him inside, and he told him, don't worry, just this one, because these are spies, so I don't want them to know that I give you the bread free.
0: Yep.
2: Yeah, so.
0: Oh, so he's the one, he acted like, why didn't he pay?
2: Yes.
0: Muhammad Dirar himself.
2: Yes.
0: To avoid all the troubles he can face.
2: Yes.
0: Yep.
2: We have faced a lot. And for my audience, sometimes, just imagine, especially the youth, like in Eritrea nowadays, it's no text message until recent.
0: Yes.
2: Yeah. You cannot send WhatsApp.
0: No.
2: WhatsApp message. You cannot SMS.
0: Yes.
2: No. And you have the mobile. You can only call. How easy. And I ask sometimes for non-Eritreans, just imagine in Eritrea we don't have ATM machine.
0: Mm-hmm.
2: Yeah. You see? So how is the country is controlled?
0: Life running. Yep.
2: And I ask, until 2011, between Karen and Asmara, which is 90 kilometers. 91 kilometers, we had 12 checkpoints.
0: 12 checkpoints.
2: But after the demonstration because of the Arab Spring,
0: yes,
2: people demonstrated everywhere.
0: 2011 to 12, yep.
2: They take out this one. So Shaabia sometimes they might make changes, but they make it in a way you don't realize it.
0: Yep.
2: When they see pressure, they will make changes, but we don't realize it.
0: Yep.
2: So this is my message to the Eritrean people in diaspora. Don't underestimate your activities. And as Allah subhanahu wa ta'ala say, وَالَّذِينَ جَاهَدُوا فِينَا لَنَهْدِيَنَّهُمْ سُبُلَنَا.
0: Yep.
2: Yeah. What is needed is to do your part and as much as you can. Yeah.
0: Yep. So your message to the Eritrean in general, don't underestimate whatever activities you do about what's happening inside Eritrea.
2: Yes. We just need consistency. We just need consistent. We have to be realistic.
0: Yep.
2: And we need to explain and reflect the situation.
0: Exactly what's happening.
2: Yes.
0: Eritrea.
2: Yeah. By giving very relative and current examples.
0: Yep. But as you know, Abdurrahman, Eritrea is as you mentioned, it has been known as North Korea, but. In my idea, I think North Korea is much better than Eritrea, because in Eritrea it is very hard to find the right information and there is no any resources. And every single person scares from his neighbor, from his friend, from his family member. So it is like fully local Sukriti country, if you like.
2: Yes.
0: So hopefully all this is going to be one day history, and hopefully we'll see all our detainees with full health, inshallah. They will be out from what they are facing. And Abdurrahman, I will leave the stage for you, and inshallah we're going to continue. This is only introduction to our listeners. You are here now in Australia, in a safe country, and you can tell your story, and I'm sure it will be shared by thousands, if not millions, here in Australia. And this is very important to highlight the problems that our detainees are facing. Even the people who are outside the prison, I consider them, they are in prison, because as you mentioned, from city to city, when you have like 12 checkpoints in 80 Ks, which is from here to Dandenong, it is like it's very blocked country.
2: Yeah.
0: So what you want to say in concluding of our today's interview, and inshallah we're going to continue, because just his introduction.
2: Yeah, my followers, Eritrean followers, and human rights activities followers, as I'm human rights activist, think humanity, whether Eritrea or
0: outside Eritrea.
2: Yeah.
0: Yep.
2: We have to fight for humanity, especially if you are in Australia. We have freedom of speech, freedom of press,
0: expressing yourself,
2: expressing yourself, and human right. If we cannot fight for it, then we have to find. We have to check ourselves. So,
0: very true.
2: Yes. So, because if it doesn't happen, if it happened to your neighbor today, tomorrow it will happen to you.
0: It will come to you.
2: Yeah. So it is in the best interest of every individual to take care about humanity.
0: Humanity first.
2: Yes. Humanity, regardless of religion, regardless
0: of ethnicity, regardless of nation.
2: Yes.
0: Because humanity is humanity.
2: Yes.
0: So we add our voice to your voice, Abdurrahman. And as you said, Australia is, it has got a lot of organizations, especially humanitarian organizations, human rights organizations. And hopefully we will tell our untold stories in Eritrea. People, they don't know much about Eritrea in this country. And I agree 100% the shortage will be
2: because,
0: from the communities.
2: Because it's Eritrea in the international media nowadays is a shaded country.
0: Yep.
2: Because the major media don't talk about it. Yep. We don't know why.
0: Yep.
2: That's why not even Australia, neighboring countries, Yemen, if you tell him I am from Eritrea, he will, you know, puzzle, where is Eritrea?
0: Yes, that's very true.
2: Yes, because it is shaded, this is the term we use in media, when there is no focus or in media focus in one community or country.
0: Country, yes.
2: It is shaded, nobody knows about it. Like it's a black hole.
0: Exactly.
2: Yes.
0: Exactly. And it's very isolated country from the world. We are out of the system. Actually, we are running out of the globe.
2: Yeah,
0: so no one knows about what's happening.
2: Sometimes, you know, I feel like there is something wrong, because during the war between Tigray and the federal government.
0: In 2018.
2: 2018.
0: To 2000,
2: For the first 6 months, the media outlets everywhere talk about the atrocity in Tigray.
0: In Tigray, in Ethiopia, the federal.
2: Yeah.
0: Yep.
2: At the same time, we are suffering for 18 years. Nobody talk about that.
0: Yep.
2: So, I don't know, sometimes, you know, like myself, when I talk and we approach the media or human rights activists or organizations, I feel sometimes, you know, I don't trust.
0: Yeah.
2: But it is my, even there is no trust or you confused.
0: Yeah.
2: But it is your responsibility to move ahead.
0: Yes. Yeah. And there is people, they say, Abdurrahman, they see there is a shortage from the Eritreans themselves to pass whatever is happening in Eritrea. The media is not going to come and knock our doors. Especially like Australia and the other Western countries, the Eritreans who are living around the world. I think everyone, as you mentioned before in your talk, if we do our bit, just one drop task, I think the message will be clear to the world. So hopefully, Abdurrahman, inshallah, we're going to continue in the coming future. We'll have maybe full 1 hour in English, and we'll talk about what is happening exactly in Eritrea. Dear listeners, that was Abdurrahman Muhammad Mranet. He was today our guest, and he's a son of one of the longest detainees in Eritrea. His dad being imprisoned in Eritrea on 17 July 1991, and until this moment, no one knows about whereabouts. مستمعينا الأعزاء بهذا قد نكون وصلنا إلى نهاية برنامج اليوم. كان معنا في البرنامج الأستاذ عبد الرحمن محمد مرانت وأحمد محمود وبرهان إسماعيل وحتى نلقاكم يوم الاثنين القادم نستودعكم الله.

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3: Earth is heating faster than expected. Following deadly heat in India, absolute and unheard-of heat records were set in France and Alaska. The Arctic is thawing out. Other places from the U.S. southwest to the Middle East were merely unbearably hot. People have died, and many more will be killed by heat in the future. But how does heat kill, and who? I have three experts to explain what we all need to know in the second in my series on extreme heat. Some scientists and authorities, like the International Energy Agency, warn humanity is headed for a world 3.5 degrees C hotter in as little, perhaps, as 25 years. Perhaps you think we'll just turn up the air conditioner, but much of the world's work is done outside. Can humans cope with those kind of temperatures? Here to help us is Dr. Elizabeth Hanna. She's a nurse with a doctorate and national convener of the Climate Change Adaptation Research Network for Human Health at Australian National University. We've reached Dr. Hanna in Warsaw at the COP19 Climate Talks. Welcome to Radio EcoShock.
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2: Liz, let's get to your specialty, the capacity of the human body to cope with climate change. What are the challenges that we will face?
4: If we continue up to, you know, that 3.5 and some say 4 and indeed 6 degrees, the essential thing is this is ultimately, it's not compatible with human existence. That's the raw and the ugly truth of it. And that's why we really do need to do something about it. And of course, the pathway to that is it's not all going to be hunky-dory and really nice until one day it's not pleasant. It'll be this gradual increasing change, such as we're already noticing. And if you notice the, you know, the heat waves that are happening all over the world, the floods, the droughts, the, you know, the typhoons such as Haiyan, this is happening when it's not even 1 degree warmer. I shudder to think what 2 degrees, you know, the guardrail that we're all trying to stay below, even that is going to cause so much more human misery. So, I mean, the major health impacts, it depends really on where you are. The countries that are vulnerable to these typhoons, they're obviously going to have more of those, such as the Philippines. It's very difficult for the climate scientists to attribute any specific particular event to, this one was climate change. But that's in many respects the wrong question. The trend is, on the basis of probability, the fact that we're getting so many more and they're so more intense, that's the real question, and the answer to that is a definite yes. And so the people that are suffering the typhoons, Australia's had, you know, intense droughts, intense heat waves and intense floods, and we're not alone. You know, Europe lost, you know, some reports, including the World Health Organization, suggest that 70,000 people died in the heat waves in Europe. And that's temperatures that are nothing like what Australia hits, but the whole thing is relative. Russia, you know, the Moscow heat wave, A, caused lots of fires, B, caused a lot of crop failures. And one of the sort of less direct impacts are when you have major heat waves and droughts and indeed floods. If you wipe out the crops from one of the major food exporting countries, such as what Russia did at that time, and you can sort of understand, if they lose a good deal of their stable crops, they stopped exporting. When a major food exporter stops exporting, the food prices globally escalate, and that carries over to the other basic foodstuffs. And if you think about the people who are largely dependent, you know, particularly the sub-Saharan African people, if they're already spending 80% of their weekly income on food, their capacity to absorb doubling or an extra 50% of the food prices is not something that they can't really do. So there are the complex ramifications in terms of food shortages and food insecurity, Water problems. Obviously, people are going to suffer if they're caught in the floods. The risk of cholera and the waterborne diseases. General heat causes a lot of extra foodborne diseases. And of course, when you change the climate and you get, you know, the malaria, which once upon a time was restricted to a certain area because it doesn't like getting below 15 degrees, when you find with warming in many countries, the range of the mosquito is extending into what we call virgin populations. And so the people who are not equipped to cope physiologically and indeed in their cultural practices, and indeed the medicos who, you know, they're not used to looking for, you know, malaria. Dengue is another one that's extending. And, of course, my own work is heat. That's a real killer for places like Australia. But, of course, as we've seen, I mean, cooler places like Russia and Europe have had massive death rates because of heat.
2: Well, let's talk about the human body. What are the upper tolerances that we can handle?
4: It's interesting. When you think about it, we need to keep our core temperature within a really very narrow range between about 36 and 37. And when the outside air temperature is higher than that, then it's very difficult for us to lose heat. And we generate heat just through our metabolism. But it's interesting that sort of 80% of the energy produced by working muscles is heat, so that has to be dissipated. And when you have temperatures outside the human body, the ambient temperature, that's getting close to that, then it's really difficult to shed that extra heat. And so if we can't shed it, we store it. And as you know, when your temperature gets to about 38, you start feeling pretty ordinary. 38.5, you're certainly reaching for the Panadol. In hospitals where I've started my working career, we'd be in intensive care, we'd be certainly giving not only aspirins but antibiotics. You're really quite ill when your core temperature is about 39, and of course people die when their core temperature reaches 40, 41. We really can't tolerate that. And what's really significant is that it depends on what your normal range is, your normal natural environment, but there is an upper limit. And if you think about when people like to put the air conditioning on or the heating, they tend to set it at around about 22 degrees, which is 15 degrees cooler than our body temperature. And of course, this basically means that when the outside temperature is much hotter than our body temperature, then this is when it becomes problematic.
2: Liz Hanna, in the business press, major corporations and economists worry a lot about worker productivity. They tell us productive workforce, that's the key, yet they don't seem to worry about global warming at the same time. Are they missing something?
4: Absolutely. And this is a focus of a good deal of the work that I'm doing at the moment. That's actually looking to see what is the human thermal tolerance. I mean, obviously I'm Australian and my work is focused on Australia at the moment, but it's part of a global project. But at the moment, what we find is that the places in the southern part of the continent, they actually think are hot days around about, you know, 25, 27 degrees. They can keep working, but they feel it hot. At the top end of Australia, where it's in the tropical region, we've got Darwin that's sort of 32, 33 degrees. It used to be 32, 33 every day. Well, now it's sort of 35 every day. But the humidity is extreme. And every time when we go and visit those places, the plane opens and we just get knocked by this wall of sort of oppressive heat and humidity, and we find it very difficult to move. A lot of people move up to Darwin and you know, the other tropical areas around Australia, as they would do to the hot areas and other places. Those that can't cope with it pack up and go home back to a cooler place. And we find a lot of, you know, if people are sent to work, if their families can't cope, they move back. What's really becoming alarming is that a lot of these areas are going to become even more intensively hot, and that's going to probably make even a smaller proportion of the population be able to cope. And, of course, all these places involve, you know, people that work in construction, people that climb up your telephone poles to fix those when the power blackout, the people that change your car tyres, the district nurses who go out and visit people. And, of course, in the heat waves in Australia, you could imagine the district nurses are really not very inclined to call in sick saying, oh, no, look, it's too hot, because they know that if they don't go out and visit the people in their care, they're going to die. And so the people that sort of push themselves beyond their thermal tolerance tend to fall into a few categories. There are those with the awful employers that force them. Hopefully in you know, a civil society, we don't have ugly, horrible employers much anymore, but of course some will still exist. or people that are in fear of losing their jobs. It's also people that feel responsible. You know, they're responsible, like the essential services, the police, the ambulance, the district nurses, the SES who come and save you or fix your telephone poles, or the military, of course, have been another category. In fact, a lot of the early work on hate tolerance actually came out of the military, as they were finding that the soldiers were dying in training, and it was pretty difficult for the military to send letters home to their mothers saying, look, sorry, your son died, he didn't see combat, we just pushed him too hard. And so there is an upper thermal tolerance. We don't actually know what that is. There has been virtually no work done on this as far as the general working population around Australia, you know, in the world. And that's what my project's actually trying to do, and find out what strategies work, what don't work, because we're certainly going to have to change our way of thinking. Because the bottom line is that when you've got a hot place like Australia, and this is the same for all those Asian countries, the economy cannot tolerate us thinking, okay, well, it's summer, we have to down tools and industry just to shut up shop. Conversely, we can't keep pushing people until they die. And of course, a lot of those jobs just can't be done in air-conditioned comfort. But we really need to sort out how we're going to cope with this. And the bottom line is that if the planet keeps warming, it's going to be a real problem.
2: It's going to affect our whole economy. This is Radio EcoShock. I'm Alex Smith with Dr. Liz Hanna from Australian National University. She is a specialist in how the human body handles extreme heat. And as you point out, there have been studies done for the military and also for athletes, how they're going to cope, say, in the Summer Olympics. But it seems like we haven't done much about the miners, the farmers, or the people who keep our whole system going. What does need to be done?
4: I think we need a new mindset. There are certain tasks that we can leave till the cooler part of the day and do in, you know, the cooler times of the year. But there are certain tasks that really do need to be done. In some industries, that might mean having cool rooms where people can actually go out, do their job and come in and cool down. Because certainly, I mean, even in Australia, some jobs are done at night. As it is, a lot of the road making in summer is done at night. Picking the grapes is done at night, although I'm told that that's actually largely because it's better for the grapes rather than for the people. It's a sad reflection. I understand that in countries such as yours where you have blizzards and snow, that there's tolerance when there are blizzards and snow and people can't move. Even in places like Australia, there isn't. We don't have formalised tolerances for houses taking too long to be built or people not coming into work in those jobs that have some flexibility because of the heat. We're not taught in the health curricula about heat because it seemed to be such a rare thing and it just wasn't on the radar. And of course now it's something that we're just going to have to educate ourselves and actually permeate it through society, making people being aware of looking out for each other, looking out for their children, looking out for their elderly, and being tolerant on each other in terms of the workplace and expectations.
2: Well, Dr. Hanna, I'm assuming some industries and companies will be too slow to make the necessary changes. And will we see more occupational injuries and death due to a hotter climate, I would expect? And if so, what would that look like?
4: Sadly, yes, that probably is true because in an ideal world, all industries, all companies and everyone would behave perfectly. Although sadly, we realise this isn't always the case. There are some positive movements that we're seeing in Australia now, but of course, interestingly, they're the ones that are signing into being participants in my project. They're the ones that actually recognise that heat is an issue. Those that say, oh, no, not interested, they're the ones that we really do need to get to, but of course, you can't participate in people who won't engage with you, and you wonder what their work practices are.
2: What does it look like at the medical level when these things happen?
4: There's a few things. At the light level, dehydration is a really, really key part of it because of the extra strain it puts on the body. When people get to a certain level of dehydration, and it's really at the very early stages, your cognitive function starts to diminish. This becomes really problematic if people are in charge of heavy equipment or making decisions. And this is only when you're, only a few percent, very small percent of dehydration. There's other risks such as even just sweaty hands and people's, slipping and dropping things. And so the occupational health and safety is an issue in that respect. And that can come at even sort of the early stages. In the hot places such as one of our tropical towns, Darwin, 80% of the violence happens during certain months of the year, which is called the build-up, and that's when it gets really hot and the humidity starts to kick in. And this is the, you know, the male-to-male violence and the domestic violence. That's huge. That's it's because it becomes very oppressive. So there's mental health issues as well in terms of, you know, violence and irritation, aggression. And physiologically, it's interesting the pathway that happens. It's if you're fully acclimatized, obviously what our body tries to do is to kick in the thermoregulatory system, and that's when it's hot, it's largely through perspiration. So we start sweating a lot. Sweating adds to the dehydration. Given, and the other thing is when it's hot, we try to shed heat by opening up all the skin blood vessels, which means that the volume of your blood vessels opens up a lot. So A, you're losing fluid by sweating. B, it's opening up the vessels, which, and if you increase the volume of the circulatory system, the pressure goes down, which means you really do need to drink to fill up that that volume. If you're not drinking enough, that means that your heart is working really, really hard to keep perfusing that. And if you're working or exercising or doing things, it's also trying to send a lot of blood to your muscles. At the same time, it's trying to dissipate heat by sending a lot of blood to the skin. And so it's working, that's what, it goes very, very hard, and it works very fast and very strong beats. And that's why the people that have compromised cardiac performance, they're the ones that are likely to suffer early. And of course, just in heat waves, even if people aren't actually working, it's one of the reasons why you find the elderly who are the first to succumb. But of course, that can happen to anyone who's pushing themselves too hard. And people tend not to recognise it. In a place like Australia, some of the responses we're getting from people we interview is that, look, it's just summer, get over it. You know, don't be wussy. You know, you can keep going, just, you know, soldier on. And I think this is where we need to change our mindset in the fact that recognise that heat can kill and is killing people. In fact, it's already killing more people than the road death. And heat has killed more people in Australia than any other natural hazard ever. And this is repeated annually. And this is even prior to the increased deaths that we're having with all these extra fires and, you know, these extreme heat waves. Because, I mean, we got up to, you know, a city in Melbourne, you know, 4 million people. On the outskirts of Melbourne was just under 50 degrees. And that's 50. A city can't cope with temperatures like that. The train lines buckled, so we had to stop the trains and put people out on buses and walking in extreme heat. It's just not tenable.
2: And that's where we're going if we keep using fossil fuels. Our guest has been Dr. Elizabeth Hanna, an expert in global heating and human health at the Australian National University. Thank you so much, Dr. Hanna.
4: Absolute pleasure.
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2: Our guest is Dr. Jonathan Patz, Professor of Environmental Studies and Population Health Sciences at the University of Wisconsin-Madison. He has been a lead author on IPCC reports as well. Dr. Patz, welcome to Radio EcoShock.
6: Oh, it's a pleasure to be here, Alex.
2: In 2009, you gave a talk at the 16th World Congress on Disaster and Emergency Medicine, where you predicted both foreboding clouds and silver linings when it comes to global climate change and health. Can we start with the clouds? What sits near the top of the list of new worries?
6: Well, the challenge of climate change is that it can affect not only our ecosystems and the world around us, but it can affect our own health. And as a public health issue, climate change can affect us through so many different pathways that I view this as an enormous health challenge. For example, we all know about problems of direct effects of heat waves and of storms. These are certainly climatic risks that we know about. But there are some even broader issues like the effect of on agriculture and nutrition from extremes in climate around the world. So those are some problems with food shortages. And then many diseases are climate sensitive. Diseases carried by mosquitoes, for example, like malaria or dengue fever, These are all very climate sensitive, and many of the models are showing that these types of diseases will increase under scenarios of global warming. One other item, just, you know, not just temperature, but the climatologists tell us that as Earth warms, we'll have a much more dynamic hydrologic cycle, so water cycle, so more floods and more droughts. And if that's the case, then we're, you know, we may have problems with contaminated water and waterborne diseases as well. So this is why I think that climate change represents such a different and large health issue, because it crosses many different types of illnesses and can affect us not just through one pathway, but from many pathways.
2: Well, it is so complicated because we're dealing with all the different species that interlock, and some of them end up impacting humans especially. I wanted to talk about malaria and dengue fever just a little bit. Is it going to, as the models project, will it affect more people in the third world, as we call it, or is it also going to spread into new areas where we hadn't seen it before?
6: Well, Alex, that's a tricky question. We do know that diseases like malaria, they are temperature limited. So in other words, the parasite cannot even develop inside the mosquito unless it's warm enough, which is why it's a tropical disease. So there are models that show malaria will increase in its transmission season, so that the mosquitoes may be transmitting over a longer period, the intensity of transmission such that mosquitoes become infectious more quickly under warm and humid conditions. So these are things that are fairly well documented, and we understand these. Now, regarding movement of disease into a different geography, that's a little trickier because, of course, diseases and climate and environmental risks happen in the context of human society and infrastructure and our capacity to adapt. For example, if a disease moves from a poor country with not very good housing, no screens on windows, and not much health infrastructure, and may move poleward towards cooler climates, if they cross the boundary into a wealthy country that has better infrastructure, of course, you know, you have to take that into account. So I think the potential and the risk of diseases moving geographically is definitely real. The question is, you know, will we really see these diseases or not? That's up for grabs, and it may be that we spend more money on preventing them, and we need to spend more money to prevent some of these diseases as they increase in risk, but I'm not sure whether or not they'll actually appear.
2: Will climate changes imperil people, for example, in North America, or is it just a problem for people in faraway places?
6: Well, certainly in North America, we already have people dying in heat waves. The Chicago heat wave in 95, you saw over 700 people dying in that one event. And we continue to have mortality and hospitalizations from heat waves. So that's something that could be exacerbated with climate change, and that's the likelihood. The other thing is that there are still millions of Americans that live in counties where the air quality is not meeting the EPA standards. So air pollution is a problem in North America and in our country. And the projections for climate change are not good in that air quality can be affected in two ways. One, that with warmer temperatures, you change the atmospheric chemistry such that you can have more ground-level ozone formation, you know, smog ozone. That could be a problem. The climate models also show more stagnant air masses in the future, so that, you know, not only may you have issues with atmospheric chemistry, but also the dynamics and winds and things like that, you could have more stagnant air masses and therefore pollution issues. So those are things that affect us. And I especially think for my region of the U.S. in the upper Midwest, in the Great Lakes region, you know, we have a lot of issues right now with handling of rainfall runoff and contaminated water systems. And in fact, across the United States, there are still over 700 communities that combine their stormwater with sewage simply from, you know, the design of their combined sewer system. And it's very expensive to fix that now. So we experience these combined sewage overflow events every year already in this country. The projections are for increases in intense rainfall events. We've done some modeling, and in this region, in Wisconsin, we may see upwards of a 40% increase in heavy rainfall events that, of course, would stress our water systems and our water infrastructure. So I think these issues of heavy rainfall patterns and water contamination, air pollution, and heat waves definitely are of high relevance in the United States. And one other quick caveat about malaria increasing and places where developing countries may be hit very hard from climate change. We live in a globalized world, and increases in disease anywhere really do have the potential to come back and affect every country in the world. So back in the old days, before we had international travel and transport, you know, maybe it was a different story, but we're really very interconnected these days.
2: As we've just seen with some of the epidemics that have happened, I want to move to the ocean as well. I noticed in one report that you did, I mean, we've just seen NASA recently report record warm ocean temperatures, and that affects all the sea creatures. But you've said that that could have some blowback effect on our own health, especially with our food.
6: You know, this is an interesting scenario that, you know, warmer sea surface temperatures could affect all sorts of issues from generating storms to sea level rise and issues like that. One thing that I think is very concerning regarding nutrition is if our fisheries, they're in jeopardy, that would really subject many populations to protein malnutrition. The scariest thought for me is the acidification of the ocean. Now, this is something that I am not an expert in, but I've heard other people that they share a concern that because much of the CO2 that is increasing in the atmosphere is absorbed in the ocean, that acidifies the ocean. And if that happens to some extent, you know, there's a point where coral reefs will start dying and we'll lose our fisheries. That's a scary thought to me. Again, I'm not, you know, I know these are scenarios, and other people can speak to this topic better than I can. But I've seen there's a concern there, and certainly for me in public health, if we lose coral reefs in our fisheries, that's not a good thing for our population health.
7: But first, let's get to the extreme heat that's affecting many portions of the country. Al, as we just mentioned, is down in steamy Galveston, Texas. Al, good morning.
8: We have had extreme heat across much of southern Australia. In fact, just outside of Sydney today, reaching 47.8 degrees Celsius. That is the warmest temperature since 1939.
9: But authorities all too aware of the threat to lives posed by the severe heat wave forecast for this weekend.
10: Official temperature highs in Buenos Aires have been above 30 degrees centigrade since the beginning of December. But humidity and other factors have made it feel like it's in the mid-40s, and it's likely to stay like that until the new year.
11: We have been registering meteorological parameters for 141 years. Never in downtown Buenos Aires we had such high minimum persistent temperatures, high temperature, high humidity, and very low atmospheric pressure. It affects the human health. That's why we are alerting the population. Okay, take care.
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3: I'm Alex Smith. 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This is a Radio EcoShock special, Extreme Heat Number 2. We are examining the health impacts of the record-setting heat, even in these early days of planetary warming. This is Radio EcoShock. We're talking with Dr. Jonathan Patz about the intricate ways our health is linked to changes in the climate. Well, Dr. Patz, as you know, James Lovelock has predicted massive human migration as the world warms. I wonder, what are the health impacts that physicians in the future may have to look for when that happens?
6: Well, when you think about sea level rise and storm surges, droughts and famine, that's going to displace a lot of people. You know, people are going to be on the move either from coastal areas or from drought-ridden locations. And that issue of sort of environmentally forced refugees, that could be a very disruptive in terms of public health. And in fact, it may even be the iceberg under the tip of the iceberg when we think about, you know, massive public health challenges. This is one, you know, displaced populations because of these environmental extremes could be extremely serious. It's very hard to quantify those. Take in point the famine that hit North Korea a few years back. People were arguing, you know, well, what was the most significant? Was it the extreme drought or the inflexibility of the government that sort of really propelled this this disaster? And of course, it's both, and to sort of disentangle that is difficult. But I do think that issue of environmentally forced refugees could become a major issue.
3: And I suppose, too, that we don't really know how climate is going to affect agriculture. It might help it in some areas and hurt it in many others. But if there are food shortages or malnutrition, of course, that shows up as health emergencies.
6: Yes. And you know, you make a good point. There, with climate change, there are probably going to be some winners and some losers. The former Soviet Union may get a longer growing season, and they may fare well for a while with agriculture. But it's places that are already water restricted and places that already have problems where the climatologists predict that things will be exacerbated by climate change.
3: What are some of the things that we don't know about health and climate change? Where are the rich areas that need more research?
6: Well, certainly there are so many diseases sensitive to climate, be they the vector-borne diseases, water-borne diseases, and air pollution as well. There are a couple of key areas that we really need to increase our knowledge. Regarding air pollution, we understand that warmer temperatures and more stagnant air masses definitely would pose a problem with more ground-level smog ozone pollution. What we really need more work on, though, is particulate air pollution. So let's just assume that emissions are constant. How will change climate conditions affect particle formation and that type of issue? Because particulate air pollution, the fine particles, are very dangerous. We don't have as good knowledge on the particulate air pollution modeling as we do with the ozone. For infectious diseases, we know the ecology of many vector-borne diseases, and the vector-borne diseases are the most sensitive to environmental conditions because they, unlike a directly transmitted disease that goes from one person to the next, these are diseases that go through a cold-blooded insect like a mosquito that's subjected to environmental conditions and then passes the disease to the next person. We really need to know more about disease ecology than we do today. So that's another big area. And finally, the capacity to adapt to these changes is something that we also need to look at. For example, when you think about rainfall and runoff, there are so many cities in this country, in the U.S., that have rusting pipes and failing water systems. We need to know how bad it is. I mean, we don't in many cases. There have been some trials where you put some dye down into a well, and you find the stuff, you know, maybe you put it in a sewage pipe, and you find the stuff in drinking water later. You know, there are lots of, you know, these infrastructural issues that we don't really know what our baseline is. And if we're going to put more strain through climate extremes on a water system of a city, it'd be nice to know what the baseline, what the status of that system is right now.
2: And it looks like some cities may not have a water supply. When we look at what happened in Atlanta or out in the West there where it's drying out, that's another problem too.
6: Sure. Water quality and quantity.
2: Yeah. Well, what are the silver linings, the possible benefits of this challenge that's coming up to us?
6: Right. Well, I think there are some tremendous opportunities here. For example, just take the urban environment, for example. In our country, 60% of Americans do not get the minimum recommended level of exercise every day. This is, you know, from the Centers for Disease Control and Prevention. Obesity has been pegged as our number one epidemic in this country. And so we have nutritional issues, but I think in many cases, the way we have designed our cities around the automobile rather than around people and people on bicycles has made us an unhealthy population in many cases. And so considering that transportation represents one-third of greenhouse gas emissions, if we were to green transportation and have truly multimodal transportation where people really would have a choice to take mass transit or ride a bike or walk somewhere, we would be a healthier population for it. And I think when you look at American cities, and if you were to take climate change and really mitigate emissions from automobiles and reduce our automobiles and try to have other options, we would have tremendous benefit from the exercise opportunities. And people can sign up and go to a gym and pay a lot of money, and many of us do that because we have to. But if we were to have this opportunity for, you know, in a daily routine like commuting to work, this could be extremely beneficial. In addition, of course, if you were to replace automobiles with bicycles or a few buses or some trains, you would greatly benefit from the reduced air pollution in urban areas. So here's a case where even if climate change didn't happen, simply by decarbonizing our energy and going with green transportation and green power generation, getting away from coal, or, you know, as far as air pollution, those would have tremendous benefits in themselves whether or not climate change happens. It's just simply sort of a wake-up call reminding us that, you know, we really are consuming a lot of energy, and the way we've designed our energy-consumptive urban design and transportation systems, they're making us unhealthy, and it's time that we change those systems and built design and transportation systems. They're making us unhealthy, and it's time that we change those systems and built design

0: rate in, as far as our energy consumptive lifestyles, because we do consume per person far more than any other country in the world. And this is a great time to recognize that being green is also being healthy in this case. So I think it's really it's a tremendous opportunity that we can really embrace this.
1: 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Our guest has been Dr. Jonathan Patz, a world-recognized expert on climate and health from the University of Wisconsin-Madison. Dr. Patz, thank you very much for your valuable time.
0: You're quite welcome, Alex.
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1: Are we making a world where it will be too hot to go outside? Is the latest deadly heat wave in India a sign of that? We'll talk about all that and more with our next guest, scientist Robert Kopp. He's an associate professor in the Department of Earth and Planetary Sciences at Rutgers University in New Jersey. He's associate director of the Rutgers Energy Institute, and he was an author in the fifth assessment report from the Intergovernmental Panel on Climate Change. He's a real working scientist. Bob Kopp, welcome to Radio EcoShock.
3: Thank you. It's good to be here.
1: You are co-author of a thought-provoking op-ed in the New York Times, published June 7th. The title is "The Deadly Combination of Heat and Humidity." Was that spurred by the massive heat wave that just hit India?
3: Yes, it was. It was building off of work we had done over the last couple of years, but it was certainly the heat wave in India, which may have caused up to about 2,500 deaths, that spurred us to write that.
1: How accurate are those death records that are reported by governments and the media?
3: Well, it really depends. So one of the things it depends upon is what you mean by a death. So the numbers like we're seeing out of India, those are, the number of deaths that are essentially recorded as heat-related deaths. If you're an epidemiologist and then you go and look at heat wave after the fact, what you tend to look at instead are what called excess deaths. So basically, compared to a typical May, how many deaths did you see during this heat wave? And then you also have to account for the fact that there may be some people who died during the heat wave who might ordinarily have just died a couple of weeks later. So there's the statistic of excess deaths, which is usually significantly higher than the direct deaths. So there's that difference. I've also just been looking at the news a little today, and there are some suggestions that the number of direct deaths in this latest heat wave may have been slightly overreported. So maybe more than the sort of 1,600, 2,000 range rather than 2,500 range. But I think those numbers are still going to be sorted out for a while.
1: Do heat waves only kill people in developing countries?
3: Not at all. In fact, the most fatal heat waves of the last 115 years and certainly of the last couple of decades have been the ones in Western Europe in 2003 and in Russia in 2010. So not just developing countries.
1: So one of the factors, it seems to me, leading to more deaths is the number of hot days and hot nights with no relief. Why is that important?
3: Well, it's if you think about a typical night, if it cools, you have a chance for your body temperature to cool down, you can cope a little more during the day. If it's still just as hot and humid in the middle of the night as it was during the day, and especially if it's just as humid in the middle of the night and you don't have access to an air-conditioned space, that makes it really hard on you. I mean, think about a really horrible day. You're in Vancouver, so I don't have a great example to give you. But, if you've ever been to, say, Washington, D.C. or New Orleans, you can think of like a bad day there. And just think about if you have that, not just day after day, but night after night, as you do in some heat waves, and if you don't have the relief provided by air conditioning or other access to cooled spaces.
1: The key fact you raise is one we understand physically, but poorly intellectually. We all know heat feels worse when it's humid or muggy, as we might say. What happens to the body to make humid heat more dangerous?
3: Well, there's basically two ways the body has of cooling itself down. One is basically to expand the blood vessels near the surface of the skin to sort of radiate more heat outward. And that only works if the air outside is cooler than the body, obviously. You can't radiate heat into an environment that's hotter than you. The other main way of releasing heat

0: is of course sweating, right? So you sweat, you get water on the surface of the skin, and then when that water evaporates, it carries off some heat with it. And if you are in a dry environment, that works great. But as it becomes increasingly humid, the ability to cool yourself by sweating becomes weaker and weaker. Meteorologists measure something called wet bulb temperature, which is basically what you measure if you take a thermometer and wrap the bulb of the thermometer in a wet cloth. And that gives you a measurement of the temperature to which you can cool yourself by sweating. So if the wet bulb temperature is 80 degrees Fahrenheit, then nobody's going to be able to cool their skin temperature below 80 degrees Fahrenheit by sweating.
1: Canadian weather forecasters try to combine that and express that heat and humidity into something called the Humidex Index. Really, there doesn't seem to be a clear way to communicate this to the public yet. Do you have suggestions on how we could do that better?
0: Well, so the heat index is actually not a bad way of doing this. The wet bulb temperature is more tied to what's going on physiologically. In the American Climate Prospectus, which is the report we did last year for the Risky Business Project, we took wet bulb temperature and divided sort of the extreme wet bulb temperatures up into four categories. So you just think about certain range you might call, say, uncomfortably muggy. So, you know, if you think about Washington, D.C., there might be, say, 5 or 7 weeks in a typical summer that would have wet bulb temperatures that are uncomfortably muggy, say, in the 74 to 80 degree Fahrenheit range. Then wet bulb temperatures get a little higher, say, the 80 to 86 degrees Fahrenheit days. Those are the days where you really have very dangerous conditions. You get heat warnings from the Meteorology Service, National Weather Service in the U.S. Those are the temperatures you see very commonly in bad heat waves, like the 1995 heat wave in the Midwest, like the heat wave in India. And then sometimes they push even higher into what we would call extremely dangerous, or Category 3. And those are ones where, you know, you really start to see a lot of lives at risk. So in India, you started to see wet bulb temperatures pushing up around 86 degrees Fahrenheit on the worst day. The worst wet bulb temperatures in the U.S. occurred during the 1995 heat wave in the Midwest, and in some parts, and particularly in areas that were near recently irrigated fields. So you do have some local effects like that. You were seeing wet bulb temperatures that may have been as high as 90 degrees Fahrenheit. And then once wet bulb temperature gets above 92 degrees Fahrenheit, which basically doesn't happen naturally right now, almost anywhere on the planet, then those are sort of conditions where, you know, if you go on, do some moderate exercise outside for 45 minutes, you basically take your body up to the temperature threshold for heat stroke, which we know because people have done lab experiments.
1: So from your research and other science, what do we know about how many more such dangerous days Americans will experience in the coming decades due to climate change?
0: Well, you know, of course, there's always a little bit of uncertainty in these projections, but we can say, well, given what we know now, what do we expect the future to look like? So if you look at the best available climate science and you look at the relationship between temperatures and humidity and how those differ around the country, we could come up with some projections for that. So right now, if you take the average American, just pick a person at random from the population of the lower 48 states, they're probably going to experience about 4 dangerously humid days in a typical summer. By 2030, our projections are that that will increase to about 10 days per summer. And that's more or less locked in no matter what we do with our greenhouse gases, right? The change over the next couple decades is locked in by the carbon dioxide we've already emitted and by the shape of the energy system. You know, we just can't change the energy system that quickly.
1: You are listening to Radio EcoShock with Alex Smith. At this point in our conversation, there was interference on the phone line, but Dr. Kopp said, quote, "In the second half of this century, that's where we really feel the effects of changes in greenhouse gases that we start making today. So if we continue on with the fossil fuel-intensive growth trajectory, the average American might be experiencing around 17 dangerously humid days in a typical summer in the 2050s.
0: You know, getting to the first threshold of sort of where we would be in, say, Louisiana today. So you're going to have you know, as many, much humid heat for the typical American by 2050 as for the typical Louisianan today. And as people have been to Louisiana, you know, it's pretty humid there. On the other hand, if we can bring emissions down somewhat, so basically stabilize emissions where they are now and then really bring them down fairly quickly in the second half of the century, we can sort of push off until about the end of the century where you get to about 18 dangerously humid days a year. And if we were to have really strong reductions, the sort of reductions that are consistent with the international 2-degree C target and with some of the phrasing in the communique that came out of the G7 yesterday, that could really sort of cap the growth of humidity extremes by the middle of the century.
1: Light up your iPod or computer with tons of free green audio from our website at www.ecoshock.org. That's ECO, shock like an electric shock, .org. This is Radio EcoShock. I'm Alex Smith with Rutgers scientist Bob Kopp. You did some of the background analysis that led to the breakthrough report called Risky Business that was launched by luminaries like Hank Paulson and Michael Bloomberg. And it's interesting. I just read some new Australian study that found that indoor office workers who presumably have air conditioning at work in Australia have $1 billion less productivity during heat waves because their sleep is disturbed during hot nights. What did you find out about worker productivity in a hotter world?
0: Well, our study for the Risky Business Project, wasn't just drawing upon our work. So we drew upon a lot of work that's been done by the economics community over the last decade or so, and then integrated it with state-of-the-art climate projections. And one of the things that's come out of the economics literature over the last decade is that there is a relationship between temperature and productivity. And in this case, productivity, these studies are focusing on the number of hours people actually work. So it's not quality of their work, is just the number of hours work. And there, as you get raised temperatures above around 80 degrees Fahrenheit, there's a decrease in the number of hours that people work. And that's particularly true in some key economic sectors that are especially exposed to heat. So not office workers so much as manufacturing, mining, agriculture, those sorts of sectors where people are either in factories or they're actually directly exposed outdoors to heat. So that has a pretty significant effect on labor productivity. There's a smaller number change in the number of hours worked for people inside, but there is some new work, like the one you mentioned, coming out that's focusing on the quality of the work. And we weren't able to incorporate that into our study, but that's potentially a significant effect. And if you look at these high-risk sectors, so as I said, like manufacturing or outdoor work, you're looking at sort of under that fossil fuel-intensive growth trajectory, maybe a percent or two decrease in labor productivity over the course of the century, which, you know, may not seem like much, but just think about that in employment terms, right? I mean, we worry about the difference between a 5% employment and a 6% employment, right? And in the sort of outdoor sectors and manufacturing, that's of that scale.
1: And I find it interesting, the electric grid is also less productive during heat waves. It takes more power just to cool electric generating plants, and the grid is less efficient. Can you tell us anything about that?
0: Sure. So there are a couple of things that happen with the electricity grid. So one, there are reduced efficiencies in transmission. There may be strains on production. So, you know, the most obvious example, the one we actually see happening a fair bit, you know, if the cooling water supply, say for a nuclear power plant, gets too warm, you've got to shut down the plant. So that reduces the supply. Another major thing that happens, of course, and it relates to where we started this discussion, is with demand for energy. Of course, on really hot days, lots of people want to turn on the air conditioning, which they need to do to keep themselves healthy. But that drives up demand on the grid, so that drives up the price of electricity. It means that you have to turn on some more power plants, what we call peaker plants, that aren't running a lot of the time. So those also tend to be the worst polluting power plants because they're only run a small fraction of the time. So it contributes to air pollution on bad days. And so all these factors together serve to stress both energy supply and energy demand in heat waves.
1: So along with a few million people who read Zero Hedge, I happen to think we live in a financial environment that's already fragile and overextended with massive debt. Now, Bob Kopp, what happens to that system if we add, say, 10 more multi-billion-dollar storms like Hurricanes Sandy and Katrina?
0: Well, I think that's a good question. You know, I'm going to speak from my perspective in the U.S. You know, in fact, from my perspective in New Jersey, where we were hit by Superstorm Sandy back in 2011, there are a number of things that come into play after these storms, right? So you've got damaged property. People have to rebuild or they may be relocated. And so in the U.S., you've got the National Flood Insurance Program coming in cases like that. And then you've got disaster relief coming in as well. And so, you know, for Superstorm Sandy, that was, I believe, well in the $70 or $80 billion total price range just for that one storm. And if you have more of those, you know, already the National Flood Insurance Program is well out of balance. You know, it was its finances were close to in balance until Katrina, and then it was knocked further out of balance by Sandy. And that's actually a fundamental, almost mathematical problem with systems like that. In the cases of these storms, it's really the worst cases that are driving the losses. And you have some cases where basically you can't mathematically have a stable system because the damages are going to be so dominated by the last bad thing that happened to you. And so that makes it hard to run a financially balanced insurance program, which is, of course, why the private sector often cases doesn't insure some of these places that are affected. So one of the major effects is that, you know, more extreme events probably means you have more emergency relief. It means you have more government involved in transferring money to relief, because we're probably not going to, you know, just abandon people who've suffering from floods or droughts or things like that.
1: In a radio interview on WHYY Radio in Philadelphia, you talked about the many risks that could be assigned a dollar value, easily understood by business. Then you said there are some risks that cannot be expressed economically, but still worry you quite a bit. What were you thinking of there?
0: Yeah, so I think the thing that worries me the most, and I'm not going to say can't be expressed economically so much as we don't really know how to express it economically, are our dependencies upon ecosystems. You know, humans aren't, you know, we aren't living in a spaceship isolated from our environment. We depend upon ecosystems for clean air and clean water. We know from the geological record that ecosystems can be significantly affected by climate change, but we don't have a good way of projecting a lot of those changes. And so, you know, the thing I worry about, and I worry about it because I don't think we have a good way of assessing it, and maybe it's a significant problem and maybe it's not, is how ecosystems are going to respond to the increasing stress we're placing on them. They started out already stressed by overpopulation and land use changes, and now we're heaping climate change on top of that. And so, you know, that's what I would most worry about.
1: Now, despite all this, Bob, you're not a total doomer thinking it's all over. How will we cope with this climate mess now that we have changed Earth's primary systems?
0: Well, I mean, and first thing we do is start taking steps to stop changing them more. You know, as I said, there's already a fair bit that's baked into the system by the choices we've already made, both by the physics of the heat-trapping gases and also by the fact that you can't just turn the global energy system around on a dime. It takes a lot of time. But we can start, as we are starting, shifting the energy system over to an energy system that doesn't rely on carbon that's been buried in the ground for millions of years and not pumping that carbon from the ground into the atmosphere. So one set of actions, what we call mitigation, right? So transitioning away from these fossil fuel dependent energy systems to one that relies on low carbon and zero carbon energy sources like solar and wind. The other major thing is to recognize that we have baked some changes into the system and think about how we're going to adapt to those. So, you know, in the case of, say, sea level rise, that may well mean, as we're starting to see as we rebuild from Sandy in the northeastern U.S., thinking about elevating our houses more. That might buy us some time. We may have to think about retreating from some places along the shore in the longer term. As we mentioned in our article in the Times, we have to think about how we provide cooling for people in heat waves. Air conditioning is one way of doing that, although as we also mentioned, that comes with its own problems because it increases the demand for energy. But we can use more energy efficient building techniques, things like cool roofs that can help reduce that demand for energy. And we similarly need to beef up our public health systems to make sure that we don't let as many people die during heat waves. You know, these adaptation measures are necessary in developed countries like the U.S. and Canada, but they're also especially necessary in places without our strong public health systems and like in the developing world, which are also places where they have a lot more people working in these sort of outdoor work sectors that are particularly sensitive to heat waves.
1: We've been speaking with a Rutgers University scientist who is deeply involved in the ways climate will impact the economy, human health, and our lives. Find out more about Dr. Bob Kopp at bobkopp.net, and that's Kopp with two P's. And I recommend his technical notes with more info on the June 7th New York Times op-ed.

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0: The state Labor government has begun works on demolishing Melbourne's 44 public housing towers to be replaced with private housing. 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
2: That's right. This is Brother West from the American Empire trying to keep alive the legacy of John Coltrane, Curtis Mayfield, Nina Simone, and I am so glad you are listening to 3CR, because 3CR is a force for good. It's telling the truth and allows you both to laugh, not at, but with others. Oh, what a grand radio station it is.

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It's good to respect each other's choices.

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I hope you understand. 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One big family. 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Good to walk. Good to talk. Good to take a stroll. Good to be active. 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Good to walk. Good to talk. 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Good to be active. 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

0: Every day, people in prisons across Australia are subjected to strip searching. It is an unnecessary, degrading, and deeply harmful practice that must end. It involves a person literally being stripped of their dignity, forced to remove their clothing for their bodies to be inspected by prison guards, being forced to submit to humiliating requests like bending, squatting, and spreading their legs. In many prisons, people are subjected to this repeatedly and routinely. Children as young as 10 years old are being forced to remove their clothes and have their bodies inspected by adults. We're calling on the federal government to stop state-sanctioned violence by ending the routine, unregulated use of strip searching in prisons across Australia. 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Together, we can demand a system that upholds dignity, safety, and human rights. Fig Jam is a 3CR supporter.
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2: That's right. 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

0: Every day, people in prisons across Australia are subjected to strip searching. It is an unnecessary, degrading, and deeply harmful practice that must end. It involves a person literally being stripped of their dignity, forced to remove their clothing for their bodies to be inspected by prison guards, being forced to submit to humiliating requests like bending, squatting, and spreading their legs. In many prisons, people are subjected to this repeatedly and routinely. Children as young as 10 years old are being forced to remove their clothes and have their bodies inspected by adults. We're calling on the federal government to stop state-sanctioned violence by ending the routine, unregulated use of strip searching in prisons across Australia. Go to endstripsearching.com. Together, we can demand a system that upholds dignity, safety, and human rights. Fig Jam is a 3CR supporter.
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2: Did you know that Western Sahara is Africa's last colony? The issue of Western Sahara was raised in the Eddie Mabo case referencing Terra Nullius. Western Sahara is illegally occupied by Morocco. Indigenous Sahrawis are denied their right to self-determination. France continues to veto United Nations human rights observation in Western Sahara. Sahrawi people are being killed by Israeli drones. 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Australian Western Sahara Association is a 3CR supporter.
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1: Join Uncle James Williams at 7 p.m. Saturday, July the 25th at Moonee Valley Bowls Club at Ormond Park for the official launch of his campaign for Essendon with the Greens for the state election in November. 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
3: 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Welcome to prison.
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3: 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Welcome to prison.
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0: they're eyeing off an estate which is in perfectly good condition. 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
2: 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We are saying there is going to be one state of Palestine, the historic Palestine, where the Jews and the Christians and the Muslims can live side by side peacefully.
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1: I'm Andy Fleming.
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1: 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Something for everyone. Today, another look at Trump and FIFA with Senior Lecturer at RMIT, Dr. Binoy Campmark, Vice President Sara Duterte, and former President Rodrigo Duterte of the Philippines facing trial in two countries. I'm speaking with Chairperson of the International Coalition for Human Rights in the Philippines. Nick McClellan, a month of anniversaries in the Pacific regarding nuclear testing, and Albanese carrying out his deputy sheriff duties there as well. Dr. Sasha Galizlakakis with his country profile in the Caribbean, nation of Grenada. But we begin with a dose of satire with Kevin Healy and his week that was.
2: A week, Jane Listener, when Big Supremo Anthony Albanese hurried home from stealing a few train killer protection rackets across the Pacific, our Pacific family. Why, he even acknowledged they faced the odd problem with climate change, if there is such a thing, like disappearing into the briny. Sensibly, he didn't actually offer to do anything about it, like stop singing them. Hurried home to greet his very, very, very close friend, Narendra Democracy Ra Modi, promising Narendra Democracy Ra an endless supply of Troubler Aussie uranium. And given Troubler Aussie has signed up to spend trillions buying US of the UN of the US of the world nuclear waste, just another way of observing our devotion to the non-nuclear proliferation treaty we support. Other than trillions to accept US of nuclear waste and providing nuclear-armed India with the wherewithal, which will require Troubler Aussie to open up even more uranium mines. But that's what good friends are for. And of course, following that report last week outlining heaps of abuses of human rights by Troubler Aussie, from terra nullius non-land, non-people relations, terra nullius children, jailing children generally, locking up and deporting asylum seekers, a litany of abuses, a sensible, unstated agreement for neither Anthony nor Narendra Democracy to mention the other's record on human rights. Notice there weren't that many Islamic Indians joining the deific adulation. In fact, none. And how dare the iconoclastic Greens use Parliament House itself to show the program outlining Narendra Democracy's modi operandi of oppressing Muslims, oppressing minorities, and silencing any media opposition that is, quite sensibly, banned from being shown in India. On climate change, of which Lord Rupert of Wapping knows there is no such thing, his Wapping Sin was aghast with breathless shock as it revealed the socialist plan to spend $20,000 a head to send, quote, climate campaigners to cop that Mother Earth 31 in Turkey, a UN of the US of the UN of the World talk fest, according to Lord Rupert, a disgusting abuse of taxpayer dollars, he quoted in the opening par, a quote from no less an authority than One Nation, which, like Lord Rupert knows, there is no such thing, and also attacked by the coalition, which also knows. Worse, the delegation will have an emphasis on sending terra nullius non-land non-people to be housed in, quote, a luxury Turkish beachside resort. Surely a few humpies out the back would make them feel like they'd never left home. Now, 20 grand for a climate change talk fest pales against the daily costs of subsidising the very industries whose disregard for Mother Earth prompts the talk fest in the first place, and who turn up in huge numbers to ensure COP that Mother Earth remains a toothless talk fest. Well, when there's a dollar or billions involved, Mother Earth must take a back seat, like with Canada Supremo Mark Carney, No, he can't. Former UN Special Envoy on Climate Action and Finance and creator of the Glasgow Financial Alliance for Net Zero, and now the finance bit has won the day. Mark has approved a 998-kilometre, let's say 1,000-kilometre, oil and gas pipeline from Alberta oil sands to a port near Vancouver. We can't afford to restrain the growth of an important part of our energy mix, oil and gas, to meet a short-term goal, Mark explained. Short-term presumably meaning protecting Mother Earth. See, it's the economy, stupid, but he displayed his environmental credentials. We are going to produce our conventional oil and gas in the most environmentally sustainable ways. Oh, sure, sure, most reassuring, although the most environmentally sensible way would be to... the economy. And more good news, while other states are mouthing that their clamour to attract energy and water-hungry data centres will encourage the tech behemoths to supply renewable energy, Queensland Supremo David Crisafulov says he won't even put up a pretense. It's fossils, fossils, fossils. And in a big week for the planet, what a surprise. US of Big Supremo Donald Trample the Poor has abandoned all renewable tax credits that encourage renewable proposals Donald knows could hurt the fossils. Speaking of, in the week that was sport, a sensation at the World Cup, with the Belgian team and its officials all rounded up and locked up in the same prison as Venezuelan Supremo Maduro and his wife, charged with unsportsperson-like treason, although Donald naturally called it unsportsmanlike, which would upset our big Supremo Anthony Albanese, whose stated support for women was apparent. The greatest sporting tragedy ever, ever, Donald informed us. Worse, Donald said, they won't even allow him to defend the US by handing in Greenland. But that's Denmark, Mr. Supremo. A lackey corrected him. Now, naturally, an ex-lackey sacked on the spot. Same thing, they're all scum, the worst scum ever, ever. Announcing he would seek the death penalty for the Belgian football criminals and impose a 585% tariff on all Belgian imports. Upset that a left-wing scum commie judge had overruled his quite proper proposal that people born in the US of migrants have their constitutional right to US of citizenship quashed. Perhaps a touch oblivious to the minor fact that the very US of soccer player he had reinstated by his sycophantic friends, who will stay friends as long as they stay sycophantic, is just such a US of citizen, who would have been banned if Donald's proposal had succeeded. So Donald thanked the left-wing scum commie judge. But surely he could have asked his FIFA mate Gianni, you asked me, to overturn the result and declare the US of the winner. Instead, what disrespect. The Belgian defence minister in Ankara for that NATO talk fest posted, "Our defence is better than yours, backed by ABBA's The Winner Takes It All." What gross disrespect. The world is waiting with bated to learn who will win the second FIFA Peace Prize. Oh no, don't tell me there won't be a second. Surely after another year of war is peace, Donald could double up, but of course the World Cup will be over and FIFA can move on, albeit its reputation for integrity in tatters. The good news for Donald is that on the odd occasion he gets together with Anthony Albanese, they can have laugh after laugh after laugh, telling each other their blokesy stories about their sex lives and conquests. Then, when the microphones are under their noses, tell us how much they just respect women. Then again, they are screwing their countries for the poorest of the poor, but the balance makes it all worthwhile. They're making life even cosier for the filthiest rich of the filthy rich, in the Don's case, including himself and his family. He also expressed his admiration for Turkey, Supremo Recep Erdogan power, mostly described as strongman. A Recep, Donald sought advice, perhaps for the first time ever, ever. How do you keep getting elected without any opposition? Lock the opposition up. For what? Usually corruption, treason, sacrilege, you can always think of something. Trouble is, these left-wing scum-cummy judges keep overturning my omnipotence. Whether Donald recognised the contradiction in that comment, we don't know, but his mate, brackets temporary, for all Donald's mates are temporary, because eventually they all make a mistake at the altar of, pointed out, you have to appoint your mates on the guarantee that if they do not rule in your favour, they join the opposition in the cells. Thanks, Recep. I've always thought our mate Vlad has the best solution ever. Simply kill the opposition. By week's end, it was difficult to decipher who were the worst left-wing scum commies of all, the Belgian footy team, US ob judges, or the people of Iran, as Donald continued to balance between resolution is so close and total destruction of Iranian civilization, total destruction on top, while the world economy continues to suffer thanks to the hubris of Donald and his very, very close friend Benjamin, not another Yahoo, brackets temporary, who continues his slaughter, destruction, genocide and starvation across the Middle East. Caring business class party supremo and would-be big supremo Angus Tailings claimed one notion would deliver a debt bomb. The national debt, Angus. No, my job! One notions that Pauling Hoonsun is currently traipsing around Europe preaching to conservative conferences, bringing us to reform fascism's British hope Nigel Farage the debts, resigning so he can rerun over a few millions in donations he just forgot to declare. The people versus the establishment he did declare, and that his only opponent looks like being a garbage bin, seems totally appropriate. Speaking of opposition, St. Kevin's College knows how to handle problems. Must say St. Kevin's is an excellent name, but Professor Anthony Dixon, suing for sexual abuse that happened way back in 1973, was sent a solicitor's letter from the school banning him from attending his 50th year reunion. That'll teach him. G8 Education, also hit by allegations of child abuse, was hit this week with allegations that it underpaid more than 1,400 workers more than $2 million, mainly due to the individual flexibility arrangements caring employers so love. Win-win. Well, win-win-win for the caring employers. In a Geelong bakery, which has operated under several nomenclatures and gone broke several times, bloke called Paul Field discovered it owed its workers about $100,000 in unpaid super and admits there's not much chance of them ever seeing the money. Being a caring employer is so difficult, isn't it? Finally, spare a thought for the poor troop of Aussie education union officials whose deal stitched up with the government has come unstitched through unreasonable workers who think the rank and file should have a say. Groups like Fight the Crisis and Socialists in Schools. Socialists in Schools, doesn't that say it all? Don't they know they have a socialist state government with nothing but the workers' interests at heart? Good afternoon.
1: And good afternoon to Mr. Kevin Healy. And you can say good morning to Kevin tomorrow at 9 with City Limits.
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5: One kayak carrying a 16-year-old John Hawkins was taken under the barge and emerged eventually with after frightening responses from the other protesters. He emerged with some lacerations and shock was only evident later.
6: There's been people that have gone underneath. People, there's duckies all over the place. The bird!
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1: I'm speaking now with senior lecturer at RMIT University, Binoy Campmark. And Binoy, we had a discussion a couple of weeks ago about our friend Infantino and the organisation he runs, FIFA, and his friendship with none other than Donald J. Trump. Today we can discuss one more aspect of this, which had repercussions worldwide for the game of international soccer or football. You've done a fair bit of research into the red card that really wasn't a red card, and there's quite a trail. What did you find?
3: Well, yes, so as tends to happen, the man in the White House has a tendency to interfere with institutions wherever he finds them. He's particularly damaging to the U.S. institutions, those in his country, but he also has a habit of intervening when he can in the affairs of other states, other organizations, and so on. And on this particular occasion, with the World Cup going on and with the home side reaching the stages of elimination, the elimination stages, one of the crucial players for the American side, Bologan, was actually given a red card. So this is in a match against Bosnia-Herzegovina. Now, normally, even though the decision was controversial, this is not really something that, I mean, people, of course, always have an issue about if they're on the receiving end or the supporters are on the receiving end of a red card for their particular players. They will obviously express grievances, and the referee is the enemy. But Trump decided that this red card was unpardonable, and he decided through his various officials to commence what really became a campaign, a concerted campaign by the White House to overturn the referee's decision to award Florin Balogun that particular red card. It's extraordinary. We're talking about the involvement of Commerce Secretary Howard Lutnick. We're talking about the White House FIFA World Cup Task Force Executive Director Andrew Giuliani, who's the son of the notorious Rudy Giuliani, Trump's former attorney. So we're talking about individuals who lobbied FIFA to overturn the actual card. Not only that, so the president directly called the FIFA president Gianni Infantino and sought to see whether, tried to get an understanding as if it was relevant about the red card rules, about suspension and so on, because that's what the red card does, of course. It suspends the player for the next match, sometimes more. It depends on the circumstances and severity of the offense. Infantino, and we will never know, well, we might in due course, but for the moment, all we have are suggestions that in the conversation, Infantino essentially said, well, no guarantees about anything, but we'll see what we can do. So this all happens quite quickly. So we're talking about a couple of days from July 5th onwards, and we're talking about meetings with FIFA. We're talking about the FIFA legal team engaging the White House, even though FIFA have claimed that their discussions have been minimal. And we're talking about an attempt essentially to then push the red card decision to what FIFA laughingly calls an independent panel examining the particular decision, the so-called 15-member disciplinary committee. Now, it's very important to note, no record of it. We have no record of what took place. We only have a very terse statement that was made by FIFA that the implementation of the match suspension would be suspended for a probationary period of 1 year. And we only have the suggestion that, well, it was done according to the rules, but we have no report. We have no evidence about what was taking place, and we really don't actually know, have a sense of transparency about it. So it's very much a Trump-Infantino thing. I think in many ways they're made for each other, these two.
1: And then look at what actually are the rules of FIFA.
3: Well, yes, look, this is the thing. In FIFA itself, when you consider parallel universes here, on the one hand, FIFA operates with a set of rules about things like red cards, yellow cards, and so on, and so forth, what the referee has to abide by, and so forth. But FIFA operates in another parallel universe in terms of governance, in terms of the way it functions. And that is to say that they operate at the behest of governments, be they corrupt, be they authoritarian. It doesn't really matter what political stripe it is. They will facilitate bribes. They will facilitate extortionate prices, as we've seen in the latest tournament there being held in the United States, Mexico, and Canada. They will avoid rules if they need to, and they will, as is demonstrated by Infantino, they will cozy up to power in the most grotesque toadying fashion if they need to, supposedly to pursue football, but let's face it, to also pursue their own interests. So it's a rather sort of very squalid affair. I couldn't help but feel, actually, for the players, the U.S. players, because they were put in it. They didn't ask for it. The U.S. coach, Mauricio Pochettino, didn't ask for this nonsense, and I certainly don't think the American player asked for that either. So we had a situation where they, I suppose in many ways, the right outcome took place. The United States lost comprehensively and to Belgium. And it, I should add also, the Belgians were furious with the whole thing. Gave them a certain really spark in their step or spring in their step because the Belgian Football Federation, the Royal Belgian Football Federation, had tried to appeal this decision, and their appeal was very, very curtly dismissed. And the irony of the appeal, of course, is that you can only appeal a decision if you have the report sent to you about what the original decision was, and the Belgians never received the original decision because we don't have a report about the original decision on that. So a real farcical state of affairs, but a very befitting FIFA's perverse practices and, of course, Donald Trump's interventionist tendencies.
1: Well, it wouldn't be quite so farcical, would it, if the US had won that match, the consequences of that?
3: Oh, sure. Well, no, it's true. And let's face it, when it comes down to it, the football follower tends to sort of overlook irregularities on the pitch and off the pitch. One just has to remember the various famous instances of pitch behavior. The let's face it, Argentinians will never have any issue at all with the fact that Diego Maradona famously used his the so-called hand of God, where in the quarterfinal against the English. And they will see it as a legitimate exercise of, improvisation or whatever it is, perfectly legitimate against the old enemy. So, yes, it's, football, and by the way, it's not just football, but, when it comes to sports, the referee is always seen as some kind of enemy. But this was just more serious. This involved the machinery of government, the machinery of government of the most powerful state on the planet, actually badgering sporting organization for the outcome they wanted. So that, in that sense, it's quite remarkable.
1: Yes, but you're also remarkable that with all that's going on in the world at the moment, that a football game could have had so much publicity worldwide.
3: It's true, it's true. But again, I think what tends to happen, and I've mentioned this on your program before and also to your listeners, that when it comes down to it, Trump's behavior is frantic, frenzied, changing constantly. So on one day, he's authorizing strikes on Iranian targets because of allegations of Iranian strikes in the Strait of Hormuz against commercial shipping. And then the next day, he's intervening in World Cup affairs by badgering Infantino. So, and then the next day, he's worried about the ball room construction in the White House and all that. This is what he does. It's extraordinary, the latitude of adjustments that happen on the agenda on a daily basis.
1: Yet these finals will go on, and it'll all happen again in 4 years' time.
3: It will, yes, it will. And although it's interesting, I mean, Infantino will be on his way out, but that doesn't matter. He'll be replaced by someone equally, shall we say, fitting for that particular position. Because essentially, Infantino is, or FIFA, should I say, and I've written about this before, it is one of the world's most remarkable mafia organizations, because they tend to operate on that sort of principle. They tend to operate on principles of lack of transparency, secrecy, corruption, threats. They do play very dirty, and so unfortunately you'll see a lot more of that. But what they always bank on is that the beautiful game, so-called the beautiful game of football or soccer, is going to be the main interest of people, and so that's one of the reasons why I think less scrutiny is given to them. I mean, previous efforts to root out corruption have, of course, fallen flat, and previous reports have been kept secret, and I think Infantino himself has tried to suppress investigations done into his tenure. So yeah, it's a real squalid thing, the whole FIFA business.
1: Closer to home, Benoit, the triumphant announcement that the Albanese government was installing an under 16 social media ban, the online safety amendment, in which he spoke of saving children from the ravages, predications of Silicon Valley, and leave children to climb trees, play the tuba, etc. But obviously, it hasn't worked out quite how he envisaged it would.
3: Yes, it is unravelling, and you know, for your listeners who have been familiar with this, the Prime Minister has put a lot of stock into the idea of letting kids be kids, and so on and so forth. This kind of sloganeering, where, and I've always been very cynical about this, the notion that suddenly Australian under 16s are going to miraculously take up an instrument, start to read a hardcover book, climb trees, and so on and so forth. But apparently, Prime Minister seems to think that a ban like this is the sort of thing that works. Well, clearly it doesn't work. Errors, problems have been reported periodically since the ban came into place last December. Even though, and even as other countries are starting to bring in these particular restrictions for various reasons, I think always be suspicious about using children as a policy vehicle. I always get suspicious about the moral outrage argument, you know, the idea that we should be outraged because of the way children have been treated by social media. Yes, social media has been horrendous, but not just to children. It's horrendous to adults as well. I see the effects on adults. So, but the point that's interesting about this is that increasingly being shown to be very hard to police. It's children are simply showing what they do best, which is to subvert the rules that they're told to follow. A study that was published very recently, an academic study, looked into usage, finding that essentially upwards to 85% of under-16s in Australia still have some form, some account with a social media platform that supposedly should have age verification or restrictions and so on and so forth. And there are various ways, obviously, to subvert the various rules. And the E-Safety Commissioner, always a strange title, but the E-Safety Commissioner, Julian Mangrant, is asking for greater policing powers. In fact, she gave an interview last month where she was complaining that she didn't have enough powers to regulate the internet and trying to regulate these particular giants. But I think my point about this is always, what is the issue at stake here? Is it really children they're worried about? Why not focus, for example, on digital, you know, health and hygiene, so to speak, as it's sometimes termed, education, focus on the use of the of these platforms. And let's not also forget, understanding that many of those in that age bracket, those under 16, use it particularly constructively. Many of them have formed friendships or keep in touch with their friends. Many use these platforms actually for, dare I say it, for educational purposes. I sometimes like mocking students for that in my line of work. But at the same time, I fully accept that this digital ecosystem, this cyber system, is very much there where people are engaging with each other, people who are vulnerable, people of all groups, minorities, different LGBT communities, all of that. That is a very important thing to realize. And that particular aspect, all of these aspects have seemingly been cast aside in favor of this chest-thumping notion that now we've got the social media giants on the run, we're holding them accountable for the damage that they do to children. Well, in actual fact, children are demonstrating very clearly that they don't seem to be that concerned by these particular bans.
1: Well, then should governments try and intervene in these issues?
3: They can. I'm not an opponent of intervention, but the intervention should come in the form of, for example, actual restructuring of the way these platforms operate insofar as the material operates. In other words, they should have, you know, the algorithms can be readjusted, or there should be more transparency about that. There should be greater transparency about the way they deal with, for example, securing their customers and so forth. Obviously, you see the whole reason that these giants exist, the raison d'etre, the central proposition is making money from users. And the whole point is, how do we get users to keep using these platforms? I don't think that, I don't buy the addiction thesis. I think it's still very much up in the air, even though it is gaining traction in the United States, this notion of relating social media use to smoking, for example. I do think it's a flawed analogy because of the complexity of teenagers, youth, and so on. But having said that, there's a lot to be said about dealing with the companies directly in terms of their policies. So rather than actually banning children, and this is the funny thing, it's children are the ones treated as the ones who should be kept innocent and pure before the wickedness of the world filled with these with tech giants, whereas actually children should be educated, they should be enlightened, they should be permitted to be enlightened, whereas tech giants should be given sort of guidelines in terms of what they can, in terms of, as I said, the algorithms on particular material and so on. You know, this is always an easy thing. The moral outrage argument is always the go-to position for many governments when they need to make some policies.
1: So in a sense, shutting the wrong gate after the horse is bolted.
3: Absolutely, absolutely. They bolted a long time ago. And I think, you see, and actually what I fear about this is that it will just get worse. And what I mean by worse is that the bureaucratic officers, unelected officials, such as the e-commissioner, the e-safety commissioner, and, you know, her similar officials in other countries will be asking for more and more powers to actually directly regulate content on the net as opposed to actually educating people how to use it. I'm starting to get worried, for example, that Indonesia, Malaysia, various countries across, actually numerous countries, are now looking at, if they're not trialing it, they're certainly implementing under 16 bans as well. So again, Australia is proving to be a leader, but not necessarily a good one in certain policy areas. And I feel that that's something to keep an eye on and be worried about, because once you start giving government officials, authorities to ban, to control, to restrict in that sort of way at their behest, you know, on direction of them, and impose that particular idea on social media giants or tech giants, you'll end up seeing things excluded, material restricted, and individuals deprived of accessing the very information that they should be allowed to engage with on a daily basis.
1: If you were speaking with teenagers now under 16, what message would you have for them?
3: I would say, you know, be cheeky, subvert the rules, my first thing. But the second thing, it would be try to, as much as possible, consider the way one uses social media. Try to, I mean, for me, one of the tricks, I don't think it's a trick. Some people would regard it as a bit of an antic, but I try to, at the start of each semester, I bring in a hardcover book, ask the students, do you know what this is? And it's interesting to see the reaction. Of course, some of them think I'm trying to trip them up. But it is simply the case of the sensation of holding a book, the sensation of going to the library and doing those things. That's wonderful. So what I would say is be wiser with the way one uses the material, you know, when one engages these platforms. Have limits imposed on the usage of it by all means. So have limits on time use. Stay off the phones for a certain number of hours. Put the phones away, etc., etc. You know, there are all these steps that can be done for sensible use, and you know, not to ban access, because that's just unenforceable, impossible. Just as it is impossible to ban tobacco totally or to ban alcohol completely. One has to sort of find some kind of way of regulating it, and that would be my suggestion.
1: Okay, well, thanks very much, Binoy.
3: Always a pleasure, John. Anytime.
1: And Dr. Binoy Campmark is a senior lecturer at RMIT University.
0: Did you know that 3CR first went to air in 1976? That's right, we're turning 50 this year.
7: Good afternoon and welcome to 3CR, and yes, we've finally done it at last. We're at our new studios in Cromwell Street, Collingwood, and the new brand spanking new transmitter just north of the Collingwood Town Hall. We're glad to be here, we're very glad to be here, and I think everybody in the studio will agree with me there. And we'll be bringing you our regular Saturday program, we hope, without any hitches. So, on this inaugural day at our new site, We welcome you and hope you'll enjoy the programs that'll be coming your way.
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9: Every day, people in prisons across Australia are subjected to strip searching. It is an unnecessary, degrading, and deeply harmful practice that must end. 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In many prisons, people are subjected to this repeatedly and routinely. Children as young as 10 years old are being forced to remove their clothes and have their bodies inspected by adults. We're calling on the federal government to stop state-sanctioned violence by ending the routine, unregulated use of strip searching in prisons across Australia. Go to endstripsearching.com. Together, we can demand a system that upholds dignity, safety, and human rights. Fig Jam is a 3CR supporter.
1: One is the Vice President of the Philippines, the daughter, and the other, the former President, her father, facing historic trials in different countries. The Vice President is Sara Duterte, and this is her second impeachment trial, the first being scheduled for February last year. Her father is former President Rodrigo Duterte, who has been in jail in The Hague awaiting trial on charges of alleged crimes against humanity and attempted murder. I spoke with human rights activist Peter Murphy, the chairperson of the International Coalition for Human Rights in the Philippines, and we focused first on Sara Duterte. And Peter, before we look at the charges against her, this is not a criminal trial, it's actually the Senate in the Philippines.
10: Yeah, so it's a very, very unusual trial to take place in any country, you know, in the world to have a senior official impeached by the parliament. And in you know, the Philippines, it's called the Congress. There's a House of Representatives and a Senate. And the process is that the House of Representatives votes to lay charges of impeachment against the relevant officer. And then the trial takes place in the Senate. And all the senators are the judges.
1: And this is the Vice President of the Philippines.
10: Yes, Sara Duterte is the Vice President of the Philippines, and she's the daughter of the previous President, Rodrigo Duterte.
1: Did you imagine that she'd ever get this far, that it would happen?
10: It seemed inevitable that it would happen. She was already charged with impeachment a year before, and the Senate rejected it in a very dubious process at the time. But the Supreme Court ruled that there could only be one impeachment motion carried in the House of Representatives against that person per year. They just waited another year, did it again. The people in the House of Representatives were largely better organised than the first time round and managed to get this impeachment charge to the Senate. And the Senate was so embarrassed by what happened the previous year that they acted. But it's been a very chaotic process in the Senate, Jan.
1: And not only the Vice President, but the daughter of one of the leading families in the Philippines.
10: Yes, the Dutertes wouldn't have been called a leading family before Rodrigo was the president, but certainly, you know, he made his mark between 2016 and 2022, and his family became very powerful politically. And I would say if there was an election held for president now, Sara Duterte would win it, given all the other anomalous, you know, factors in the Philippines, that it's so undemocratic, but she would win that particular kind of contest.
1: How many charges is she facing?
10: There's four items of impeachment that lodged against her. They call them articles of impeachment.
1: And what are they?
10: The most dramatic, and I think probably the most important, is grave threats against the president and the president's family. That sort of covers it a bit, you know, masks a little bit, you know, how serious it is, because she announced to the media that she had arranged for an assassin to kill the president and the Speaker of the House of Representatives, who's the president's cousin and the president's wife. in the event that she, Sarah Duterte herself, was killed. You know, it's pretty straightforward that it's a very, very wild political situation, and this was a threat to kill. Everyone can sort of guess, but there's no actual evidence that Marcos, the president, had already threatened to kill her. We'll see what happens in this trial, but I haven't seen any real evidence put forward about that.
1: And the other charges?
10: The misuse of confidential funds as vice president charge that, again, it's sort of a big pork barrel type of phenomena in Philippines politics. As vice president, Sarah Duterte was given in 2022 a 125 million peso confidential fund. It was sort of never to be reported what it was spent on, and it was allegedly broadly for her security. But she spent it within a couple of weeks. That's like 4 million Australian dollars. So there's that article of impeachment that that was a misuse of the funds. There's another article of bribing officials of the Department of Education when she was the Secretary of Education as well as Vice President. Then there's a more broad allegation of unexplained wealth, that is, she just has more assets than she theoretically could have acquired, an allegation that somehow she's accepted bribes or stolen assets. So they're the four articles of impeachment, Jan.
1: I know this is not part of the trial, but what's her history of involvement in politics in Mindanao?
10: When her father became the president, she became the mayor of Davao City. That was the position which her father had held over the couple of decades, you know, with a bit of rotation in the family because of strict term limits. Yeah, so she was the mayor of Davao City, and it was clearly seen then that she was like the heir apparent to her father. So there's that. And then her brothers are now variously the mayor of Davao City or holding seats in the Congress from that area in Mindanao.
1: They've scheduled 92 days for this trial. Is that a long time, or for a trial like this, it's normal?
10: There's no normal, I think, in impeachment, Jan. And there's been a few impeachment cases over the years in the Philippines, but very few, you know, so you can't really say there's anything normal going on. The number of days set aside relates to the number of witnesses which the prosecution wants to call and the defence wants to call. So they've allowed time that they think is adequate for hearing all of the evidence. The way they're running it is the Senate will sit for 3 days per week as the impeachment court. So it's Tuesdays, Wednesdays and Thursdays. And then the other 2 days of the week, for 3 days per week as the impeachment court. So it's Tuesdays, Wednesdays and Thursdays. And then the other 2 days

0: one on the run. So there's only 21 actually sitting. In a certain moment, about 6 weeks ago, one of the ones on the run is Senator De La Rosa, turned up. He hasn't been sitting in the Senate since last November, so it's a long time. He turned up and voted in a vote to remove the president of the Senate and replace them with a pro-Duterte person. And then he fled into the Senate building and hid somewhere. For that one day alone, somehow a pro-Duterte person had been appointed to be the sergeant-at-arms, that is like in charge of security in the whole Senate building. And then he used his firearm to shoot. You know, there was maybe 30 or 40 shots fired, but I think all from his side, to stop police from trying to apprehend this senator, De La Rosa. De La Rosa had a warrant against him issued by the International Criminal Court as a co-perpetrator, along with Rodrigo Duterte, of crime against humanity of murder. It was a very, very dramatic day. And because of the gunfire and confusion, De La Rosa escaped from the Senate. He's at large somewhere, I think, in Mindanao. From an Australian point of view, you just have to shake your head, because how could it be that the police of the Philippines could not find this De La Rosa? He used to be the chief of police. That's why they won't find him. So the use of gunfire, this kind of abuse of state institutions, that's just normal, I'm sorry to say, in the Philippines.
1: How has it been reporting, and are there likely to be demonstrations when the Senate is sitting?
0: There's been a lot of demonstrations already, Jan. I think there was quite a big rally in Manila last week when the trial began. That was last Tuesday. There's a huge media interest. They've been televising the actual hearings, and I think a very large number of people were watching. I think that's one of the very interesting protections, I think. Yes, the Senate is going to run this. There's a lot of speculation that the Senate already made up its mind not to impeach Sara Duterte because of the loyalties of different senators to Duterte or Marcos. But the trial's also in the public eye. So public opinion will also play a role, I think, in the way the senators vote in the end of this 30-week process. If there's any sense that there's being a mistrial run, there's been abuse of the process, I think we will see quite large demonstrations. The very fact that the impeachment is taking place is partly due to very, very strong reaction last year to the failure of the process. It only got worse in September last year when there was this massive scandal about a loss of funds for flood mitigation projects revealed, which provoked a very, very large protest. This is all connected to the Sara Duterte case, as well as concerns about the president himself also being corrupt. Yeah, I think there's a very big anger in the community about the rich families abusing their power, and that the mass of the people are left to cope with, you know, extraordinary, you know, floods, fires, storms, and poverty. I think that's the big context.
1: Well, if, as you say, the results could always already be known, does it make the whole scenario a farce?
0: Tragedy is more the right word, not a farce, because it's very hard to project that from the first week. But in the first week, the main article focused on was the grave threats to the president and his family, because Sara Duterte herself did a video of herself making the threat. Her defense team is trying to say, the video has been changed by artificial intelligence, and it's really just not working. Senate even, let alone the public. It's likely that the public will come to the opinion soon that, you know, the impeachment charges are really being upheld. And if the Senate votes the other way, that will only just induce another grave crisis, you know, politically in the country, in an unpredictable unfolding. You know, it's not as if this can be wrapped up and put away unless the public themselves agreed that the right process has been followed.
1: Is she under any restrictions at the moment?
0: No, she's not. She's free to come and go, because, as you noted, you know, it's not really a criminal trial. She hasn't been arrested by the police. She's been charged by the House of Representatives. It's a political process, but it is a trial in the Senate. I think tomorrow, actually. She's expected to be called as a witness.

0: by the prosecution, expecting her to be a hostile witness, but I think they want to show her responding to the video. We'll see how that goes. I think part of the defense strategy that was apparent already last week is to somehow show that she had reason to feel threatened herself and to try to get public sympathy for her, sort of humanize her. Although I think, she's a pretty heavy duty character and it's a bit hard to humanize some of the things she's done.
1: Well, then on to her father, Rodrigo Duterte. It's a long way from the Philippines to a jail in The Hague. How did that happen?
0: Well, I think that it took many years from, I think, 2017 through to 2025 for a warrant of arrest to be issued for Rodrigo Duterte. So it was way back to 2017 when there was already a mountain of dead bodies in the streets of the poor areas of Manila, when of those victims complained to the police, they got just rebuffed. And when they complained to the ombudsman, which is a sort of an important prosecutorial role in the Philippine system, the ombudsman's office consistently said that these killings happened in the normal course of operations of the police. So there was no charges against any police, except in one case. Some families then were able to take their complaint to the International Criminal Court and say, look, we're not getting any justice in the judicial system of the Philippines, and we want you to investigate this. And it took the ICC, I think, 3 years before they decided to investigate. Then they investigated, and then there was quite a bit of pushback from the Philippine government. But eventually, in March last year, the warrant of arrest was issued, and President Marcos obviously agreed that it be implemented. Was I think March 11 last year, Duterte was at Manila Airport. He flew in from Hong Kong, where he'd been bragging that he didn't mind being arrested. He flew in and was immediately apprehended and put on a private jet and taken straight to The Hague. So it was a very rapid process. His team, his family have been furious about this, of course, and there's been a lot of protests in favor of Duterte, as well as people rallying to really assert that he has to go on trial. There's been a lot of drama in The Hague. Many, many motions put forward by Duterte's defense that he should be released, that he's not mentally competent, that he's not physically healthy enough to go on trial, and so on. And all of these have been heard properly by the ICC's pre-trial chambers or the trial court itself, and they've rejected all of them. So he's now set to go on trial on November 30 this year. So it seems a bit far away, but considering it's been years since 2017, so many years, it's going to come on pretty soon, and it's going to come on in the context soon after Sara Duterte's own impeachment trial is concluded.
1: And as with her daughter's trial, witnesses could be in danger.
0: Any witness could be in danger on either side, actually. The protection is that there is a high level of daily media scrutiny, and there's a lot of viewers watching it. As I said, any clear, abuse of the process, like clear intimidation of witnesses or anything like that, I think will draw a big reaction. But it is hard to know how it will play out, Jan, and I do think the stakes are very high. We're really still seeing preliminary political processes prior to the presidential election due in 2028. For now, Sara Duterte can be a candidate. She would win it. Part of the reason for that is, of course, is Marcos had the big victory in 2022, but his period in government has been one featuring ongoing and massive poverty, very serious corruption scandals. The shine has come off the so-called unity team of 2022. They are at war with each other, and most people feel like they're suffering that, the promise of Marcos was never delivered, which anyone with half a brain could have said, back in 2022. Then the alternative is, who's the next powerful family who want to, push themselves forward? And it's the Dutertes. That would be a disaster for the country too. Now, if I can make one sort of really bigger step back comment, pretty poor performance by the international community that they're watching this unfold in the Philippines and they're not really saying anything. They're continuing to actually provide a lot of political cover and military support to this government, I think, falling apart, tearing itself apart in front of our eyes.
1: But I did see a quote of yours, Peter, justice is within reach.
0: I would say in the narrow sense, yes, I think with this trial, it is possible that Sara Duterte will be held to account for her behaviour as alleged. Now, that would be seen as, you know, a gain for the Filipino people if that could happen. But we haven't seen it really happen yet. Sort of confident that something will happen because of the role of public opinion in this particular set of circumstances. But fortunately, the recent, you know, decades of Philippine history show that anything can happen, anything.
1: Well, finally, Peter, what impact do you believe that these two cases, if they're both found guilty, will have on other politicians in the Philippines?
0: I think it will sober up the extremely reckless behaviour of senior figures, that there is a potential that they will be held to account either in the ICC or even potentially within some processes in the Philippines. You know, the impeachment, though, only sort of works for people like the president, the vice president, the chief justice, these very, very senior roles, the president of the Senate, the speaker of the House may be possibly involved in that. But all the other officials that are involved in crimes may well evade them because it's really required that they be investigated by the police, that the prosecutors lay the charges, and that the judges are, you know, independent enough to find them guilty. And there's, you know, enormous number of cases which show that as all those points are very questionable in the Philippines.
1: If Duterte is found guilty and he was sentenced to a term in prison, where would he serve that prison?
0: In The Hague. There may be some sort of discretion, you know, for him to serve it somewhere else, but that would be decided by the International Criminal Court. And I think at this point, you know, they've refused the request for him to be held in detention in the Philippines or other countries. He nominated Belgium, I think, as one of them. They all said no, and the ICC said no. To be sure that any sentence that they deliver is actually carried out, they would hold him in The Hague.
1: Okay, well, I'm sure we'll touch on this again, Peter.
0: Yes, let's see what happens in the next few weeks. It's again, exciting, but, you know, there's a sense of dread, you know, and things can go wrong. But let's see.
1: Thanks, Peter.
0: Okay, thank you, Jan.
1: I've been speaking with Peter Murphy, who is the chairperson of the International Coalition for Human Rights in the Philippines.
2: Because the Palestinian fight isn't just the Palestinians' fight, it's all our fight, because it's a fight not just about land, it's about a fight for freedom.
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4: Solidarity with our Palestinian brothers and sisters on behalf of the Gumbanja Nation, my people who've never ceded their sovereignty.
5: We should be recognising Palestine as a state and recognising the rights of Palestinians.
6: 3CR. Stay tuned, stay radical.
1: I'm speaking now with Nick McClellan, correspondent with the online journal Islands Business. And Mick, there's been quite a lot happening in the Pacific in the last couple of weeks. I'd like to first focus on the anniversaries of successive nuclear tests in the Pacific over decades. What was your role in that?
7: There's been a delegation of church and community leaders from the Pacific in Australia campaigning around nuclear questions since the end of June. And that's tied to two major anniversaries. The 1st of July was the 80th anniversary of the first US nuclear test in the Marshall Islands on Bikini Atoll. So on the 1st of July 1946, the United States began a testing program that lasted until the 1958, and 67 US atomic and hydrogen bomb tests were held in the Marshall Islands. By coincidence, the 2nd of July is the anniversary of the first French test in the Pacific. After France did a number of atmospheric and underground tests in the Sahara Desert in Algeria, the Algerians won their independence in 1962, and France relocated its testing centre to the South Pacific, to Maui Nui, French Polynesia. And so the 2nd of July this year is the 60th anniversary of the first French test on Mururoa Atoll. The 2nd of July 1966, the Aldebaran nuclear test was conducted. And France went on to do 193 atmospheric and underground tests in Maui Nui, French Polynesia, at Mururoa and Whangatufa Atolls. So the coincidence of the 2 days, the 1st and 2nd of July, allowed this Pacific delegation to do a lot of lobbying in Canberra. They held a vigil outside Parliament House, attended by a number of politicians. They met with a range of people, both in the Labor Party, but also other independents and Greens and so on, to press the case that Australia needed to be doing more about nuclear disarmament, and particularly about signing the Treaty on the Prohibition of Nuclear Weapons. It's Labor Party policy that they should sign that treaty under certain conditions, but the Albanese government's done nothing about it. And with ALP National Conference coming up in Adelaide at the end of July, this is an opportunity for the Albanese government to step up and make the commitment that they will implement their pledge to sign the Treaty on the Prohibition of Nuclear Weapons.
1: You wonder if it's on the agenda.
7: I suspect not high on the agenda. You know, already there's been media reporting that the Labor Party doesn't want a debate about AUKUS and nuclear submarines. They're trying to tamp down a lot of criticism amongst rank-and-file ALP members, and indeed some senior ALP members, about the problems with the nuclear submarine purchase from the United States. Already we know that instead of getting two second-hand submarines and one brand-new Block 7 nuclear submarine, we're going to get three used ones. And that's really interesting. Now, that still assumes we're even going to get those. But the current submarine type is much smaller than the proposed new AUKUS submarine, Virginia-class submarine that we were supposed to get. The new Block 7 submarine that the Americans are planning to build has got a lot more launch tubes to fire missiles than the current version of the Virginia class. So we're getting a second-hand submarine halfway through its life, and yet these submarines are supposed to last for decades and decades and decades to protect Australia. There's a lot of questions that people have about this whole process, looking at cost, on timelines, on where we're going to get them. And it's clear that Richard Marles, Prime Minister Albanese, Foreign Minister Wong, really don't want to have that debate in public.
1: Yes, well, the other ministers are very cagey, aren't they?
7: The Albanese government doesn't want to get trapped into a debate about national security with the Liberal Party and One Nation tapping at their heels. It's been brought to a head last week with the Chinese missile test. All nuclear powers test their launch capacity, not just the warheads that were tested during the 20th century, but the actual delivery systems. And the Chinese have been expanding and modernizing their nuclear arsenals, like everyone else, like the United States, France, Russia, and others. Historically, the Chinese have had a no-first-strike policy, unlike the United States, which is willing to strike first against an adversary with nuclear weapons. And the Chinese have been fearful that their land-based missiles were vulnerable to a major attack at time of crisis by the United States. So they've been diversifying their capacity to deliver nuclear weapons by developing submarine, ballistic missile submarines. And ultimately, I think they're looking towards aircraft with hypersonic missiles that might carry a nuclear warhead in the future. It's important to note that the Chinese nuclear arsenal is much smaller than that of the Russians and the Americans, but it's certainly expanding. And this month's submarine-launched ballistic missile test, even though unarmed, was a signal to, I think, more to the Americans than to Australia and the Pacific Islands, that China is developing the capacity, just as the Americans do, to have ballistic missile submarines prowling the ocean. And that's a fallback. If their land missiles get attacked, they can still launch missiles at Washington and Pine Gap and Northwest Cape and various other bases that they need to take out in the nuclear war. All of this is madness, of course. It's because a small war is going to expand to a large one, and yet this is the sort of strategic nonsense that's driving the military in all the major nuclear powers as we speak.
1: So you wouldn't agree that this was a message to Mr. Albanese in making all his agreements in the Pacific?
7: Part of the context, and I think the fact that they did test in the Pacific is, it's an element in it, but I don't think it's the dominant one. Look, these tests take a long time to prepare. Mm. China had deployed four ships into the South Pacific to track the splashdown of the missile, and that takes weeks, months to get ready. The fact that it coincided with Albanese's visit to Fiji and the signing of a new military alliance with Fiji was coincidental. Having said that, historically, China hasn't tested its missiles in the ocean. China normally fires its missiles from east to west into Xinjiang province, which the Uyghurs don't like, but is within Chinese territory. In 2024, for the first time in 40 years, China fired a missile from its coast towards French Polynesia, waters off French Polynesia. And this latest test splashed down somewhere in the waters, international waters, between Nauru and Tuvalu. So it's certainly a message to the Pacific that China's not backing down in the face of the AUKUS push to develop nuclear strike capacity. And, you know, the Australian submarines that we're allegedly going to get at some stage in the next 10 or 20 years are part of an integrated warfighting strategy that the United States has, that these attack submarines are designed either to launch missiles like Tomahawk cruise missiles at enemy targets, or they're used to hunt and kill the ballistic missile submarines, just like the one that the Chinese have used to send this message.
1: So how significant or not are these new security agreements with Pacific nations?
7: It's part of a series of agreements that have been signed over the last couple of years. At one level, they're significant, but in many ways, they don't address the structural question about the relationship that Pacific countries have with China. You know, starting with the Falepili Union with Tuvalu, including a treaty with Nauru, the Nauru-Australia Treaty, then the so-called Puk Puk Treaty with Papua New Guinea, and the Nakamal Treaty with Vanuatu, recently signed, the latest Vuvali Alliance with Fiji, is part of this series of bilateral agreements. You know, a few years ago, when Solomon Islands, under Prime Minister Manasseh Sogavare, signed a security agreement with China, people in Canberra freaked out. It's one thing to have commercial agreements and trade agreements with China, but to have a security and policing agreement caused a major panic in Canberra. And we've seen a significant pushback with the series of agreements by Canberra with countries. Now, these are all bilateral agreements. It allows Canberra to leverage its extra weight one-on-one rather than have a broader regional security agreement with everyone. That may be in the pipeline. There's been hints that Canberra would love to have one overarching agreement. And I think the Ocean of Peace alliance that's been talked about with Fiji is the building block for Pacific militaries to cooperate across the region. This is currently Australia and Fiji that are members of the so-called Ocean of Peace Alliance. How's that for Orwellian language? Which is about a military, you know, military forces cooperating. New Zealand has already said that they're interested. The Conservative Luxon government in New Zealand has said they'd be interested to join in. And two other countries, Papua New Guinea and Tonga, have military forces. The really interesting test will be whether they let the French and the Americans join in, because they have colonies in the region and they control military forces also in the region. So this is a building block towards a more substantial security partnership. And all of these agreements involve Pacific Islands giving up a level of sovereignty by allowing Australia effectively to try and have veto power over them working with other countries. In return, the Pacific gets things like Tuvalu got migration rights to Australia, Papua New Guinea got $600 million for a rugby team through sports diplomacy. There's talk of $1 billion in aid over the coming years going to Fiji for having signed the Vuvali Union. The trade-off is that people get development resources, migration rights, some action on climate change, while Australia, they say, has the right to consult, but they hope they have the right to veto partnerships with other countries. And the obvious country that Canberra is worried about is China.
1: Well, these countries used to get aid from Australia, but that was cut back and cut back and cut back.
7: We've seen the Australian aid budget shrink over many years. I mean, when Tony Abbott came in, he abolished AusAid, which was the independent statutory body, the Australian Agency for International Development, just like Donald Trump recently has destroyed USAID. So the Abbott government, more than a decade ago, did so. And Abbott cut $1 billion out of the Australian aid program. The United Nations has a target of 0.7% of gross national income toward overseas development assistance to vulnerable countries. We're currently at 0.19 and holding stable for the next decade, according to the Labor Party's budget. So, and in fact, it'll shrink slightly due to inflation. Way down the bottom of OECD countries in terms of the share of our national income that we spend on developing countries. The lack of courage from the Albanese government is partly because you see Pauline Hanson saying she wants to completely abolish our aid program and not give money to the Pacific. One of the things we've seen in recent years is the increasing securitization of the aid program, that aid is tied to these national security agendas rather than to the fundamental development priorities of the countries concerned. You know, although Pacific governments have been signing these bilateral treaties, there's a lot of criticism amongst community, church and customary leaders about this and whether the resources are being well spent in terms of the focus on military and policing operations rather than on strengthening community security.
1: So can we see these new security arrangements, the deputy sheriff role for Australia playing out?
7: Very much so. And I think there's... Foreign Minister Penny Wong a couple of years ago said that Australia is in a permanent contest with China in the South Pacific. The problem for Canberra, however, and this is the hypocrisy of a lot of their speechifying, is that the United States has substantially cut its engagement with the Pacific Islands under the Trump administration and is in fact doing a whole range of nefarious things that are fundamentally against the priorities of Forum Island countries. People will know, of course, that the USAID, the International Aid Agency for the United States, was devastated by Elon Musk and his Doge gang. People will know that Donald Trump's withdrawn not only from the Paris Agreement on climate change, but from the whole UN Framework Convention on Climate Change, the only country in the world to actually try and pull out of the UNFCCC, which is the global negotiating structure that was created many decades ago. You know, there's a tax on the EPA, the Environment Protection Authority, the National Oceanic and Atmospheric Agency, all key agencies that play a role in Pacific Island countries around issues on oceans protection and climate change and so on. And the Trump administration is, in fact, doing other things. It's opened up pristine protected marine areas for commercial shipping around the U.S. territories. It's also talking about allowing deep sea mining in U.S. waters amongst its colonies across the Pacific. And so you've got this incredible situation where the Australian government wants to lecture about all the sins coming from Beijing, and there are quite a few, but at the same time, absolute silence of similar US activities. And that's most stark with the latest public debate about the Chinese submarine launched ballistic missile test. The United States conducts similar missile tests two or three times a year, with missiles fired from Vandenberg Space Force Base in California across the Pacific Ocean to splash down near Kwajalein Lagoon. Kwajalein Atoll is one of the atolls in the Marshall Islands. So for decades, the US has tested every missile from Polaris to Minuteman to MX, and other missiles have been test fired towards Kwajalein, where there's a major US military base in the Marshall Islands. Now, Albanese, quite rightly, was criticising China for its missile test, but there was absolute radio silence from the Albanese government about the very fact that its key ally, the United States, does exactly the same thing, tests its nuclear delivery capacity, but it does it regularly, every few months. And this is a hypocrisy that's evident. And you saw the reaction from a number of Pacific leaders actually criticised both the United States and China, in line with the idea that they don't want to see a militarized Pacific. They don't want to see nuclear activities and nuclear build-up in the region. And they're Papua New Guinea Prime Minister Marape, Solomon Islands Prime Minister Wale, all mention the United States tests alongside the Chinese ones and see this as part of a broader militarization. We live in times where international law is under threat. The Russian invasion of Ukraine, genocide in Gaza, America's unprovoked attack on Iran. Pacific countries are worried about the breakdown of multilateral systems, have called for an ocean of peace. What's happening, though, with Canberra is they're co-opting that language to say peace through security, peace through militarization, peace through strength. Richard Miles talks in that manner, and they are trying to defend having the AUKUS submarines as Australia's contribution to the ocean of peace.
1: And what do the Pacific nations feel about AUKUS?
7: Well, there's mixed attitudes to it. It depends on who you talk to. Certainly many governments have been silent about it. There was initial criticism when it was first announced in 2021, particularly because I think people look at the price tag, you know, and there's estimates that it could be $368 billion. Already Australia has given billions of dollars to both the United Kingdom and the United States to improve productivity at their shipyards. So even before we're actually paying for submarines, there's been a major capital investment to try and increase the production rate of submarines at both UK and US submarine capacity. Even so, the US is failing to meet targets. And the Pacific have seen military spending, Pacific governments have seen military spending and understand that these major infrastructure, military infrastructure projects are never on budget or on time. So the current estimate of $368 billion for the AUKUS submarines, I reckon, is an underestimate, and so do most Pacific governments. And they obviously draw the comparison with their call for more development finance and particularly climate finance to address the adverse effects of climate change. And can I say, Australia is not putting $368 billion into the greatest security threat facing the Pacific, which is climate change. And so there's an angst about that. However, many governments looking at the world around them are reluctant to criticise the Albanese government over AUKUS. But when you talk to individual ministers, certainly when you talk to church and community leaders, customary leaders across the Pacific, there's widespread criticism of Australia's nuclear policies, the attempt to create a nuclear industry in Australia, the reality that eventually, if ever, we get these submarines and at the end of their life, they're going to dump the HDU radioactive materials on Aboriginal land, probably in South Australia, where they did the British tests, the nuclear tests back in the 20th century. Talk to ordinary people in the Pacific who follow the news, and they are very aware that Australia is part of the militarisation of the region at a time that most people in the Pacific are very wary of getting entangled in superpower conflict.
1: And just in the last couple of days, ramping up the supply of uranium to India. No mention that maybe, you know, they might have a few nuclear bombs there.
7: Well, and this is, you know, historically a breach of international law because India is not a signatory to the Nuclear Non-Proliferation Treaty. Now, the NPT is the, you know, the major disarmament treaty. It's not working very well. One of the elements of the NPT is that all the nuclear weapon states are supposed to have negotiations towards a comprehensive disarmament program. Now, there's no negotiations. There hasn't been for years. And yet India doesn't even sign up to that vague commitment. And so the fact that we're increasing uranium sales to a country that has nuclear arsenal but is not a signatory to the NPT is just another example of the way in which the Albanese government is willing to override basic principles of nuclear disarmament. And I think this is worrying a lot of people that all of the nuclear powers, France, Britain, China, the United States, are expanding their and modernising their nuclear arsenals at the moment, gearing up for the potential conflict. In contrast, most of our Asia-Pacific neighbours have signed the Nuclear Ban Treaty, the Treaty on the Prohibition of Nuclear Weapons. This is not an arms control treaty, but a nuclear abolition treaty calling for an end to the deployment and development of nuclear weapons. And just last week, the Kingdom of Tonga signed and ratified the TPNW, this Treaty on the Prohibition of Nuclear Weapons. So they've joined pretty much every country by one or two in the Pacific Islands Forum to sign this. Similarly, most ASEAN members, the Association of Southeast Asian Nations, have signed on. And once again, Singapore stands apart, but Thailand, the Philippines, even Indonesia, one of the largest countries in the world, has signed and ratified the TPNW. They look at the changing geopolitical context. They look at the role that nuclear weapons are playing in threatening other countries. And most of our Southeast Asian and Pacific neighbours, including New Zealand, Fiji, Kiribati, Tuvalu, and many others, have said, we don't want any part of this. We want a nuclear-free world. So more than 100 countries have now signed TPNW around the world, more than half the United Nations membership. And it's slowly but steadily growing, the number of people. 75 countries have ratified or acceded to the treaty. This is a sign that, a third of the UN General Assembly, more than a third of the UN General Assembly, has ratified a treaty saying we want to abolish nuclear weapons. Now, of course, none of the nuclear powers have signed it. Indeed, all of the nuclear powers have fought against this treaty. But the hypocrisy of this, that it's only the Russians or the Iranians or the Chinese that are a nuclear threat, it's striking. There's attempts to develop two programs under the TPNW to assist nuclear survivors and to conduct environmental remediation of nuclear test sites, the Cold War test sites spread across the Pacific, across deserts in Algeria and Lop Nor and China and Kazakhstan and so on. Now, Kazakhstan and Kiribati, two countries that were nuked during the 20th century, are both setting up a global mechanism to provide funding for assistance to nuclear survivors and environmental remediation of areas contaminated with radiation. And last year, when the UN General Assembly overwhelmingly passed a resolution in support of that initiative, four countries voted no. North Korea voted no, Russia voted no, but also Britain voted no, and France voted no. So the French and the Brits have lined up with Russia and North Korea to oppose assistance to nuclear survivors of nuclear testing. And that shows the hypocrisy of the nuclear club. You know, the talk of democracies versus authoritarian regimes doesn't work when it comes to nuclear questions, where nuclear weapon states are willing to protect their industry and refuse to address the health, environmental, cultural, economic legacies of past nuclear testing, even as they modernize their arsenals for the 21st century. And that's why, increasingly, countries around the world are saying enough is enough. We don't just want arms control measures. We don't just want limits on the number of nuclear weapons that you can have. We want to abolish nuclear weapons. Now, there's still a way to go on that, but the Albanese government is one of the few in our part of the world that has refused to sign the TPNW, even though we too have nuclear legacies with the British nuclear tests at Montebello, at Emu Field, at Maralinga. This Labor government, can do a lot more to address this question. And they have an opportunity in July at the ALP National Conference.
1: Finally, Nick, the provincial elections in our near neighbour, New Caledonia.
7: Elections have seen, really an impasse in the debate about a new political statute for New Caledonia. On 30th of June, I was reporting from New Caledonia on the elections, and the Congress, the National Parliament of New Caledonia, is pretty much evenly divided. After the elections, which saw three new provincial assemblies, executives being elected, the 54-member Congress is divided between supporters and opponents of independence, pretty much as it was at the last elections in 2019. There are 26 people in the Congress that support independence, 24 that oppose it, and a small party called Éveil Océanien, the Pacific Awakening, has four seats, the balance between those two major blocks. And that really parallels the situation that existed at the 2019 elections, the last elections held 7 years ago. It seems, however, that Éveil Océanien, in their role as kingmaker, are going to throw their weight behind the conservative anti-independence parties, and adding their four seats to the 24 they'll have, that gives a majority to the anti-independence bloc. In turn, of course, Eva Yossinian are looking for a whole range of positions within both the Congress and the government of New Caledonia. And indeed, it's proposed that the president of Eva Yossinian will be nominated for the position of president of New Caledonia, which is pretty amazing that a party with only four seats in the parliament, where others have 24, a dozen here, seven or eight there, is a fairly major breakthrough. How long this plays out, it's unclear. But already people are saying that the long-standing debate over creating a new political statute for New Caledonia will probably be unresolved, given that French presidential elections are held in April and May next year, and nothing much is going to happen this year. There may be talks, but it's unlikely that there'll be a negotiated settlement, given that the key pro-independence group, the FLNKS, the Kanak Socialist National Liberation Front, wants a pathway to independence, and the main loyalist Rassemblement Bloc, the conservative anti-independent parties, basically say, we want to stay with France. So they're talking past each other, and it's unlikely that there'll be a quick resolution to that division in coming months before the presidency. So everyone's going to be waiting to see what happens in France next year, but that means there's more than a year before people get down to tin tacks about a new statute for New Caledonia.
1: What about the rest of young Kanaks about this result?
7: Look, there was a lot of abstention. Voting's not compulsory in New Caledonia, and the turnout was relatively low. One in three people just didn't bother to vote during these elections, despite their importance. When I was, on the campaign trail talking to young people, there was a lot of people who weren't that interested in the elections. They're very critical of political leadership on all sides. And the independence movement was, saying that basically if you don't vote, you are actually voting for the conservative loyalist bloc without giving a strong mandate to the independence movement. They can't go into talks with backing. One of the things that was very clear, and it's true for most elections in any country, people were very much focused on day-to-day concerns around jobs, around housing, around opportunities for young people and so on. I think New Caledonians are pretty tired. They've had a decade of tough economic times, and many of the people I saw and spoke to were feeling that the key issues were the day-to-day ones rather than the bigger picture on political statutes and so on. I think people are pretty tired, basically. Now that the elections are out of the way, we'll be moving towards the election of a new government in the next couple of weeks, or at least starting that process. Now provincial assemblies in place. The executive of the Congress has been endorsed last Friday. Things are moving forward. We'll wait and see who's the president and the government of New Caledonia in coming weeks, and then it's down to work.
1: Thanks once again, Nick.
7: Thanks as always, Jan. Speak to you again.
1: And Nick McClellan is a correspondent with Ireland's Business.
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9: It's perhaps surprising that the RSL alone has asked for the licence to be revoked. 3CR is, after all, something of a sore point to many people. The station is unashamedly left-wing, and many of its programs stick in the throat of political conservatives. In recent weeks, the station has been attacked in federal parliament by Liberal Minister Neil Brown and has been described on another Melbourne radio station, 3AW, as a terrorist radio. Even some Liberal advocates of freedom of speech find it difficult to cope with some of 3CR's more political programs. So on the one hand, 3CR's public image is a rather tarnished one, but on the other hand, it does represent a unique achievement in democratising the airwaves, not only in Australia, but in the world.
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12: 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We are saying there's going to be one state of Palestine, the historic Palestine, where the Jews and the Christians and the Muslims can live side by side peacefully.
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0: Today, part two of our country profile of Grenada, islands in the Caribbean, with Dr. Sasha Gillies-Lekakis.
1: We are looking at Grenada today. We find in a very similar position to the other two Caribbean islands we've looked at recently, which was Dominica and St. Vincent and the Grenadines. They're all in the same eastern Antilles region of the Caribbean, much closer to Venezuela and that South American coastline compared to, for example, Cuba, Haiti, Puerto Rico, which are a bit further north. Grenada is, again, it's a small country. It's one main island and a few little sort of green drops around it with very, very few inhabitants outside of that main island. But it's had a really outsized history, of course, most recently with the infamous U.S. invasion of Grenada in the 1980s. But, you know, much, much before we get to that, there's a whole history leading up to that point. As always, we start with the indigenous people who, much like, again, Dominica and St. Vincent, we have the Caribs being the dominant indigenous group in this part of the Caribbean, and specifically the Kalinago Caribs, who I mentioned in our interview about Dominica, where the Kalinago Caribs were this very, very warlike, militaristic, very, very militarily experienced group of indigenous people who, again, had gone up through the various river basins of South America, the Amazon, the Orinoco, and ended up out in the Caribbean Sea in those islands close to the coastline of mainland South America. And they were very, very adept fighters. The theory is that they basically moved up through the river systems, pillaging, taking over, settling areas, and then moving on until they found a place finally in the Eastern Caribbean to basically call their home and settle down permanently, which was, in this case, Grenada. There was a little bit of indigenous settlement prior to the Caribs coming onto Grenada, but nothing substantial enough to really act as a deterrent to the Kalinago Caribs. So for all intents and purposes, these Caribs lived on Grenada for hundreds and hundreds of years prior to the Europeans, quite recent by comparison to other indigenous people. Some estimates suggest only 400 or 500 years prior to the Europeans, but they were the dominant group. Of course, this made it very, very difficult when the Europeans did finally come onto the scene. And the Spanish were the first to sight Grenada. It's a beautiful island covered in lush forest, rolling mountains. Again, it's quite a mountainous island as well. And there are some spectacular beaches on the coastline, which continue to attract tourists, just like they attracted the sight of the Spaniards in 1498. That was when Christopher Columbus sailed past Grenada. They believe that the Spanish gave it that name in sort of honor of the Spanish city of Granada, which was, of course, the last bastion of Islamic rule on mainland Spain prior to the Reconquista, the Catholic massacre of the Muslims and the reconquest of that southern part of Spain. So that's where we think the name comes from. That would make the most sense, although it's never been 100% confirmed. Christopher Columbus, then Amerigo Vespucci, the Italian explorer who was also in the service of the Spanish royal family, he visited in 1499. And after that second visit by a Spanish agent, because that's what Vespucci was, a commercial agent for the Spanish, it was deemed the property of the King of Spain. So it was officially declared a part of the Spanish Empire. Of course, as we often discuss, there is a big, big difference between what Spain claims is its empire and what Spain practically controls on the ground. Grenada, much like Dominica, St. Vincent, was claimed by the Spaniards, but it was not settled. It was never settled. There wasn't even an attempt to settle there. And this was mostly because the Spaniards had attempted to do this in Dominica and St. Vincent. In our interviews, we discussed what the result of that was. It was piles and piles of dead Spanish soldiers and merchants and citizens because they could not defeat the Kalinago Caribs. So they didn't even bother trying to colonize or settle Grenada because once they found out that the same Kalinago Caribs inhabited that island, they knew that there was no chance that they were going to have any sort of success in establishing a colony there. We have the Kalinago Caribs left to their own devices. We do have merchants using Grenada as a smuggling as a sort of smuggling destination to leave some of their goods because it wasn't actually monitored by any of the major imperial powers. We did have pirates using the mountains in the interior of Granada and the isolated coves on the coast as a way to basically keep their illicit goods, and then they would pick them up at a later time to then move and sell in some of the major ports around the Caribbean or on the coast of South America. So that was really the only major European contact with Granada. And the Kalinago Caribs were left to their own devices. They lived on the island as they had for hundreds of years prior to the Spanish. And again, as we mentioned, these people were not a, you know, a really sort of, I don't want to use the word advanced, but they were not a civilization in the vein of the Aztecs or the Incas with, you know, large cities and temples. These were people that were fundamentally hunter-gatherers and used this sort of like very, very localized agriculture, you know, in family units where they plant basically communal gardens in the different villages and chiefdoms. And that was how the people, the Kalinago Caribs, existed on Granada. Remarkably, given their reputation among other Amerindians and the Europeans, life on Granada was very, very peaceful when it was just the Kalinago Caribs. But of course, they weren't left alone. Even if the Spanish didn't attempt to colonize Granada, there were other Europeans who would try. Now, the first who attempted it were the English in 1609. So this is a bit over a century after the Spanish first sight Granada and claim it as part of the Spanish Empire. So we have a group of English merchants and privateers who attempt to create a settlement in 1609 in easily the most iconic and the most secure cove in Granada, which is where the capital is ultimately built today, St. George's. The British attempted to build a settlement there, but they were massacred by the Caribs. There were no survivors. They were all killed and the ship was left abandoned. In fact, there are reports when the French would come much, much later that there was actually wreckage from that same vessel because it was essentially left there adrift in the ocean and eventually was capsized, we assume, during some sort of hurricane or storm. And the remnants of that, the wreckage, was found along the coastline of Granada much, much later when the French eventually would come along. That was about 50 years later. And that did come, that moment in 1649. And this was a French expedition. So the Spanish had not even attempted to settle there. The English had tried and failed. And now it was the French's turn. And this was an expedition of 203 men. And they were led by a prominent settler from Martinique, which is very close to Granada. Martinique, of course, is now a French colony, has been for some time. And this settler was called Jacques Diel du Parquet, a very, very prominent planter, sugar planter from Martinique. And the French had a lot of advantages compared to the British and the Spanish. The main one being they actually had a nearby base of operations from which to supply this exhibition, and that was Martinique and Guadeloupe. They were very, very entrenched French colonies. There was already regular shipping to and from those islands. It was very, very easy for Du Parquet to request additional food, medicines, supplies, even timber to fix up their ships, because it was just a relatively short boat ride away. So that was one thing the French had going for them. This was also a larger expedition, 203 men, which is quite substantial. They actually did found the first permanent settlements on Granada, and this was, or this would become, St. George's, which is the capital city of Granada today, and it's the only major settlement on Granada to this day. So they do successfully come, but this is not through violence. The French do not actually achieve their control of this cove and this coastline through military action. They actually negotiate with the Caribs, and in particular with the Carib chief who is in control of Granada. Now, his name is Kairouan, or at least that's the name we have now. He was known to be a very, very efficient leader, a very, very well-respected leader among the Caribs on Granada. And he was even well-known by the Caribs in Dominica and the islands of St. Vincent. So they negotiated with the French, and the French were allowed to control St. George's, this emerging settlement, and that coastline for trading. But the deal was that the rest of the island would be left in the hands of the Caribs. Now, the French agreed in 1649. Unfortunately, very, very shortly after, in fact, the French suggest that only a few weeks after this agreement was signed, there was already trouble. There was already conflict breaking out between French settlers and the Caribs further inland. And ultimately, a few years after that, we see the explosion of a full-blown conflict between the French and the Caribs over these constant skirmishes, and mostly, as is the case elsewhere, the French settlers forcing Caribs off their land or attempting to, which leads to these bloody altercations between the two sides. So we see a French-Carib war in Grenada. We discussed in the case of St. Vincent and in Dominica, there were Carib wars against the British who were beginning to show interest. In this case, the French were fighting. And this was about a five-year war. This lasted from 1649 until 1654. So this is quite a long war, half a decade of conflict between the French and the Caribs. It is only fully put to rest when the French actually send over an additional roughly 1,000 troops, settlers, volunteers from Martinique and Guadeloupe to completely subjugate the Caribs. There are massacres. Hundreds of Caribs are killed. The entire island is conquered by the French and by these settler volunteers and these soldiers by 1654. This is essentially the end of any sort of Carib independence in Grenada. It becomes a full French colony, and we do begin to see the establishment of a plantation-style economy. This is no surprise. This is what happens to almost every Caribbean island in the region at the time. There's sugar planted, but the main crop at this time is actually cocoa beans. This is these grow very well in Grenada, and we don't really know why, in particular, the French decide to do this, choose this crop over others, because of course the British don't tend to focus on cocoa in the Caribbean. It's more sugar, coffee, even things like indigo. Some people suggest because the French are already growing cocoa over in Africa, in West Africa, essentially transplant that knowledge over to Grenada, that there's more of a tendency already among the French planters for cocoa plantations. But again, these French settlers become fabulously wealthy off of the cocoa plantations and the smaller sugar plantations. And we do see, of course, once the Caribs are virtually wiped out, the need for labor, because the French settlers certainly aren't the ones who are going to be breaking their backs in the boiling tropical Caribbean sun. It is, of course, the African slaves. And again, the French are well placed with their slave raiders and their contractors over in Africa to facilitate this. And it is a massive, for the size of Grenada, it is a massive injection of enslaved peoples into Grenada. In fact, in the period between 1659 to 1669, so this is a 10-year period, the population of Grenada rises from 200 people to 15,200. And all of those additional 15,000 virtually are slaves. They are African slaves. So that is a massive, massive enslaved population. And again, if we're assuming that the other 200 people were the settlers that were left and maybe a sprinkling of Caribs, they are outnumbered. Yeah, the Europeans are outnumbered immensely by the newly enslaved peoples who are now working on the plantations. St. George's, which in the French period was known as Fort Royal, that grows much, much bigger and much, much wealthier. It becomes one of the main stopping points along this Eastern Caribbean route for different merchant vessels. Illegal smugglers still also use the coves of Grenada. As I mentioned, outside of St. George's or Fort Royal back then, there are no major settlements in Grenada at this time. And we do see, of course, the British showing an interest in this very, very rich and growing area of the French colonial Caribbean. And so the British set Grenada in their sights. They go after Grenada, just like they go after Dominica, which was also a French colony. And the British capture Grenada in 1762. This is during the Seven Years' War, which is a globe-spanning conflict between Britain, France, Spain, the Netherlands. It's got its religious bent within Europe itself, but of course, once we leave Europe, it really is just a war over competition for controlling different colonies. And the British are very good at poaching these smaller islands from the Spanish as well, but then particularly from the French. And there's a bit of back and forth after 1762, but ultimately by 1783, the end of the Seven Years' War, Britain is officially given control of Grenada and St. Vincent and Dominica, all three. The end of the Seven Years' War, Britain is officially given control of Grenada and St. Vincent and Dominica.

of political participation that was allowed to these free people of colour who were a mix of African and European heritage, and they were allowed to own property if they somehow found the means to do so. So there was a group of coloured people that was empowered in Grenada when the British marched in and took control. The British, of course, eradicated these privileges. And so what we saw was a very, very interesting alignment of interests between these free people of colour and the slaves, the African descendant slaves who were still toiling in the cocoa plantations of Grenada. And this culminates in 1795 in a full-blown slave revolt against the British. It's actually led by a free person of colour, Julien Fedon, who was the descendant of a slave woman and a European planter. So again, he was someone who had some sort of financial capability to be able to fund this uprising. And it is an incredibly popular uprising. Fedon himself fights. He's not just someone who leads from behind. He picks up a machete and he actually goes out into the plantations with the slaves to burn down the plantation houses, burn the cocoa plantations, the sugar plantations, kills the plantation owners and their families. This is a broad-based slave insurrection against the British that ends up attracting about 14,000 of the 28,000 slaves on Grenada at the time. So this is at least half the entire slave population, which really is half the population of Grenada, if we're assuming the majority are slaves. They take part in this insurrection. For many, many months, the hillsides of Grenada are alight. They are burning, which is, of course, the slaves going out and destroying, tearing down the colonial system that has been subjugating them, brutalizing them, killing their friends and their family, to the point that Fedon's uprising takes control of the entire island except St. George's, except the capital city. And the British do this by basically turning St. George's into a fortress. They have to build new barricades, walls all around the city, and they turn the capital into a fortress. It's impenetrable, but also they do not have the resources or the supplies to launch any sort of attack out into the rest of the island, where the slaves are now establishing much more egalitarian forms of governance. We have these maroon communities. We've discussed this in our interviews about Jamaica, for example, these runaway slaves who then established their own egalitarian communities deep in the jungle, in the mountains. That was a phenomenon in Grenada as well. But this is really the only island where we see it's basically replicated across the entire island except the capital, that Fedon's uprising is establishing essentially some sort of pseudo black republic. And Fedon's actual purpose, he said the objective of this uprising is to establish a free black republic like Haiti. That is his goal. And really, for a few months, or more than a few months, for almost a year, Fedon and his former slave compatriots, they are successful. They actually establish a functioning, I guess, black pseudo-republic. No one recognizes it as such, but for all intents and purposes, it has a government. There is a parallel government operating next to the British colonial government in St. George's. There is functioning education, very rudimentary. There is traditional medicine being distributed across the island. The island is sustaining itself through smuggling, chiefly. And this is the issue, though. But a pseudo-republic like this cannot sustain itself off of smuggling alone. And the British recognize this. They begin to formulate a way of breaking Fedon's uprising and breaking this pseudo black republic in Grenada. And so what happens is the British firstly divert significant amounts of supplies and soldiers from neighboring islands, from Jamaica, for example, from Trinidad and Tobago, and St. George's, the fortress town, is flooded with redcoats, many, many more than Fedon and his compatriots were expecting. And the other thing they do is they begin to patrol the waters around Grenada and intercept any sort of smuggling vessel or pirate vessel or rival European vessel that is aiming to dock in these isolated coves around Grenada. And what this does is it starves the former slaves, it starves Fedon's uprising. They cannot get
their goods, their food, their supplies. They wait

0: it out for a few months. The uprising loses steam. People are hungry. Some are dying of hunger. And then it's a simple matter of opening up the fortress town in St. George's, and the Redcoats sweep across the islands. They take extreme, really violent sort of repercussive action against this uprising. They murder 7,000 slaves and their supporters. So half the people involved in the uprising were massacred by the British. That's 7,000 people. That is an extremely high casualty number for such a small island. So that's really about a quarter of the population being murdered by the British. A quarter of Grenada's population. Fadon is executed. He's publicly killed by the British. Total British control is re-established across Grenada, which, you know, is a very, very sad and tragic end to what was, you know, or what could have been another Haiti in the works. I mean, this was Fadon's intention. This is what the former slaves wanted. But of course, they were put back in shackles. They were sent back out to the cocoa plantations and the sugar plantations. And we really didn't see any major uprisings until again, as is the case in the other islands, the 20th century. Ultimately, slavery is abolished about 40 years after this uprising in 1833. This is across Britain's colonial possessions. There is, of course, that apprenticeship system where the planters are able to basically hang on to their slaves for another 5 to 10 years. In Grenada's case, about 5 years. The British administration there is very, very wary of pushing the slaves too far in light of the Don's uprising, which is still within living memory. So about 5 years after the official abolition of slavery, there are no official slaves on Grenada anymore, even though, as we know, there are wage slaves, there are still indentured labourers, and we do begin to see a small population of Chinese and Indian workers coming over to Grenada, but nothing on the level we saw, for example, in Trinidad or even in Guyana in South America, where there's enough Indian people to constitute a political bloc. That doesn't happen in Grenada. They're just a few small business owners. The population remains overwhelmingly Black African. And we do see the British introduce a crop that becomes the mainstay of Grenada's economy. And to this day, it is one of the main exports of Grenada, and that is spices, in particular nutmeg. Now, again, this is not a common practice across the Caribbean, but they suggest that in 1843, a ship from India had a few seeds of nutmeg that were then planted by some Indian small business owners, and they grew, you know, these plants grew voraciously in the tropical climate like they did in India and in Southeast Asia. Very quickly, nutmeg and other spices, cloves as well, were planted across the islands, and they made, again, these British planters and even some of these small businesses very, very wealthy. And that's where Grenada gets its moniker, the Spice Island, because of these crops introduced from Asia. And again, this is still one of the main exports of Grenada today. It's agricultural exports in the form of spices, in particular nutmeg and cloves. But again, the everyday person in Grenada who is of African descent is not benefiting from these plantations and from this wealth. And so what we do see, you know, we see throughout the 19th century increasing inequality, continued abuse of African people in Grenada. And so by the turn of the century, once we get into the 1910s, the 1920s, we see the eruption of labor unrest. As we see across the West Indies, we see very, very intense trade union activity. Cane workers, cocoa workers, spice plantation workers are beginning to coalesce into workers' unions. They're beginning to coordinate with urban dockside workers. We see a range of rolling strikes across the 1930s, the 1940s, and into the 1950s. What is the aim? What is the objective of these strikes? It is, one, establishing working conditions on par with their counterparts in the United Kingdom. So that is establishing some sort of universal income, some degree of workers' rights and protections for Grenadian workers. But also, we do begin to see the stirrings of calls for independence. This is, of course, the 20th century has introduced all these ideas of colonial emancipation, socialism, labor activism. And again, like in the other islands, we do see the foundation foundation of a Grenada United Labour Party in 1950. So all of the disparate union interests and movements, they coalesce in 1950 into the Grenada United Labour Party. And this is led by Eric Gehry, who is a trade unionist, belongs to a wealthy family, had studied overseas, and he is a very charismatic speaker, very, very popular among Grenada's African population. And he comes to head this United Labour Party, and he says that its main objective, in addition to workers' rights, is total independence for Grenada. And he, to basically really push this point, calls for the largest general strike in the Eastern Caribbean's history. So the largest strike in the history of the entire British Caribbean actually takes place in Grenada, which only has a population of about 70,000, 80,000 people at this point. But so many people, such a large percentage of the population, they actually suggest that up to close to 50, 55,000 people take part in this strike. So that is an absolute majority of the island's population takes part in this strike in 1951. It's not just a strike. Gehry actually says he wants these strikers to actually go out and to target British buildings, offices, homes, to really let them know that Grenada is for the Grenadians, that this is an island that wants to be independent. And so what we see is the Sky Red Days. This is what it's called. It's still known as Sky Red. This period of unrest where these 50,000 Grenadians fan out across St. George's and the rest of the island, and they start burning down British colonial offices. They set fire to British plantations. They target British people in the streets. There's a general sense of disorder from the British perspective that they're losing control of their colony, but for the Grenadians, this is a period of catharsis for them, that they are once again taking control of history on their island. There's no direct link or correlation made between the Sky Red strike and the Don's uprising, but it's a very, very similar sort of situation taking place where the British really aren't in control of most of Grenada. But what this does do is the British then come to the negotiating table. They say to Gehry and to the Labour Party, call off your strike. We will negotiate for independence. So that's what Gehry does. The strike is called off. It only lasts about a week, but it does a lot of damage in that time. They then begin to negotiate. So the British colonial government and Eric Gehry on behalf of the United Labour Party. So the first thing they do is they hold elections. The British agree to hold elections, again, under the auspice of the Commonwealth and the colony. So this is towards the end of 1951, the same year the strike happens. And unsurprisingly, the Labour Party wins 6 out of the 8 seats that are made available in Grenada. The other party that runs is called the Grenada National Party, which is led by, again, a wealthy planter, Herbert Blaise. And again, the Grenada National Party is the party of the colonial authorities, that, you know, these are the planters, the urban industrialists in St. George's, and Grenada, the Grenada National Party essentially exists to preserve and defend their interests. But they only win 2 seats, unsurprisingly.
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1: And that was a repeat of last week's Tuesday Home Time. 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
2: Hello and welcome again to Lost in Science. This week on the show, I have a special interview. So in Cairns this week, there has been a conference, which is called the International Conference on Mycorrhizas, aka ICOM 2026, which is a conference about mycorrhizas, which are fungal symbioses that are between fungi in the soil and plants. And the whole conference is all about that specific topic. So I was lucky enough to catch up with Dr. Sapphire McMullen-Fisher from the University of New England School of Environment and Rural Science, who took some time out of the conference schedule to talk to me about the weird world of Australian fungi, which is also the topic of a book that she has co-authored called Land for Fungi with Roz Hart, who is a fungi expert from Western Australia. So I got a chance to talk with Dr. Sapphire McMullen-Fisher about the myths and the mysteries and the magic of Australian fungi in the wild.

0: In the history of science, novel and innovative concepts occasionally arise from sudden left-field inspiration.
1: Nothing shocks me. 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
1: As a scientist, I don't want to prejudice my experiment. 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
2: I am a scientist!
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6: On the show with me this week, I have Dr. Sapphire McMullen Fisher, who is, I'm resisting the temptation to say you're a fungi, but it's so hard to avoid that joke. It just comes up again and again.
7: Well, yes, and my reply is I'm a fun gal.
6: Fair enough. Fair enough. You are an expert in fungal areas, I guess.
7: Yeah.
6: And you've just co-written a book with Roz Hart about fungi and Australian fungi in particular, I think, is your focus in the book.
7: Yeah, it is, because Australia's different and our fungi are also a bit different. They're not, you know, but they do some similar things, and there are groups of fungi that are around the world. But we were really concerned that people were starting to bring knowledge from other places, and that hasn't always gone very well in Australia. So we wanted some simple, digestible, various stories, because fungi are a whole kingdom. So, you know, no one fungus does everything, and we wanted people to start to understand that.
6: Yeah, and I mean, one of the things I remember learning as a young person, learning about life on Earth, and, you know, there was two kingdoms. There was animals and there was plants, and everything had to get shoehorned into one of those kingdoms. And obviously that's not true, because fungi are not plants and they're not animals. They're something else completely. So how did we end up there?
7: Well, there's a push to sort of say animal, fungi and plants, or flora, fauna and fungi, and that's fine. Like, I don't have a problem with that, but there are actually multiple kingdoms and it's not just three. So I love the Greek for biodiversity. Bios is living things, and fungi are living things. Absolutely. They're more closely related to animals, but that's not saying very closely related. But, you know, we're closer on the tree of life than fungi are to plants. But saying that, fungi have relationships. Some fungi have relationships with plants. Other fungi have relationships with animals. And some fungi have relationships with other fungi. And, you know, there's all, the, you know, it's a huge, you know, the diversity of the web of life is wonderful. And molecular tools are making our job easier, in the sense of we now can answer some of those relatedness questions. But it just takes time for, you know, society and knowledge to kind of grow. And yeah, so fungi are starting to be listened as their own kingdom. And that's great.
6: Yeah. And I mean, having studied mycology a little bit, I mean, when I say a little bit, I mean a very little bit. I was looking at such a narrow part of it. But one of the things that took me by surprise when I started learning about them was that when they were in a vegetative growth phase, some of them had one taxonomic name, and when they were in a sporulating phase, they had a different taxonomic name. And I just went, how have these two, they're the same thing, but it's like saying that apple tree's got a name when it's got no flowers and a different name when it's got fruit on it or something, you know. It's just it was very hard to get my head around, having come from the plant side of things, to go, oh, yeah, no, that's the same fungus. It's all the same. It was very confusing. But one question I do have is, do we even know how many different species, families, genera of fungi there are?
7: We're still working on it. So there are more credible estimates than there have been before. And if we're just sort of looking at knowledge, like, we know most about plants. Most plants are known or known unknowns. And then we kind of, and yeah, mammals, vertebrates, anything with a spine, we pretty much know most of those. So you've got to be, you know, spectacularly lucky to find new species of those. But the one of the places is things without a spine. So beetles, flies, mites, you know, the whole kind of arthropod kingdom, which is not a kingdom, it's part of animals, but you know, arthropod groups are mind-bogglingly diverse. And the cool thing is, there is a whole lot of relationships with different fungi and those arthropods. And so we kind of now, estimates are kind of like, we think that maybe animals and fungi are in the same order of magnitude, if, you know, say 11 to 12 million, which is,
6: A
7: you
6: lot.
7: know, an awful lot, whereas plants is kind of about, you know, six. So, and yeah, don't get the bacteriologist started. You know, there's
6: Let's not.
7: mind-blowing diversity in lots of places because yeah, bacteria kind of use fungal hyphae as like little tubes to shoot down and move around the environment because it's actually easier to move within a fungus than soil, which is a complex place.
6: I remember when I was doing some work on plant fungus symbiosis, and I was talking about this to a guy at a conference, and he said, "Oh, wait till you get into the fungus microbe symbiosis." And I went, "No, thanks. No, all good. I'm fine. Thanks. It's fine over here." But one of the things I was going to say is, I guess with plants. The plants have to be above ground. They're growing, they're green, they're in the light. They have to be growing in the part of the world that we occupy. So it's kind of easy to see why we would find the plants more easily. But the fungi are everywhere. They're not just on the surface. They're all through the
7: No.
6: soil and
7: In leaves and in us, we've got fungi in our guts. Most animals do. We have yeasts on our skin, and fruit has yeast. Like there's, yeah, it's a goggling diversity. But I think one of the things people should know is that we probably most understand the fungi like mushrooms that we can see, and they're the reproductive structures. So your analogy before, it's kind of like only seeing an apple tree when it's flowering and has fruit. That's kind of what the larger fungi give us. We only see them when they're reproducing, which does make our job easier. But now we have DNA, which we can then look inside wood or look inside soil or look on the outside of beetles and see what fungi are there. And we now actually have some of those relationships. So some of those weird fungi that used to have different names, some of them have a yeast lifestyle, which is kind of more like cellular. And then the fungal hyphal stage is another stage of their life. So they can actually have different life stages as well as different sort of reproductive strategies. So a very adaptive group some of them are. And yeah, DNA is allowing us to put those they look different and we thought they were different and now the same. And in fact, there is now fungi have also now just have a single name, but they kind of some groups, kind of people still remember their old names from the two name system.
6: Well, yeah, and it must have been extra confusing because some of them had multiple kinds of spores they could make as well. So people would find a
7: Yes.
6: spore and say, "Oh, we think it's this new thing," and then they'd grow it out and go, "Oh no, that's just this other one we already knew." So it's not,
7: You bet. Yeah.
6: they're way more complex than, simple animals and plants.
7: Yes. And I think, like most, I'm a bit of a generalist, so and I'm an ecologist, so I love all the connections. But yeah, certainly there is something of a luxury to kind of go, I'm just gonna study this group because I can get my head around that. And so yeah, I'm at a mycorrhizal conference, and these are the plant root partners. And it's quite nice being in a conference where it's super broad, but at least it's like limiting to the, you know, the group of fungi that are just found and helping plants. And even today, my mind has been blown a couple of times already of just stuff I just had no idea about.
6: Well, I mean, that's the fun of conferences, really. If you ever have a chance, get out to a conference when you get the opportunity, because you'll find a whole bunch of things you didn't even think were possible happening. Now, one of the things you just mentioned then is the symbiotic relationship between many plants and fungi in the soil. So I guess when people think of fungi, they think of, oh, mold and mildew and rot and blight and smut and all of these. We've got all these terrible words that all relate back to fungi, but most of them aren't bad, as far as we know.
7: No. So yeah, if we talk about terrestrial plants, and yeah, I have to say I'm a land-based researcher, so sorry, my bias is stuff that I can see and breathe and not need a, not need to get wet for. So yeah, most land plants have root partners, mycorrhizae, myco meaning fungus, rhizome meaning root. And there are different groups of mycorrhizae, so different groups of plants have different kinds of mycorrhizae, and there's some generalists and there's some specialists, but that's where the kind of relationship is going on. And plants, most plants actually don't have very complicated roots, because plants and fungi kind of were coming out of the freshwater streams and evolving together. So plants haven't actually made terribly complicated roots because they've had these fungal partners for literally millions of years.
6: And yeah, I do remember my supervisor referring to plants as the photosynthetic appendage of fungi, which I always thought was hilarious. It really annoyed botanists when you'd say things like that. But that's probably one of the most common symbiotic relationships on Earth is fungus and plants working together.
7: Yeah, and so the plant is absolutely giving sugar. So yeah, photosynthesis is very cool and very useful, and the fungus are helping getting nutrition and water out of the soil, which in Australia, getting water out of the soil, big thumbs up. And you sort of said, plants kind of are the photosynthetic appendage. I just love some of the orchids, the non-photosynthetic orchids. So we have underground ground orchids that actually flower underground, and they are living on fungi that are partnering with the roots of the melaleuca. So they're kind of like the orchid is a parasite on a fungus that's living off a melaleuca and getting sugar. So yeah, it's kind of this hitchhiker thing. And yeah, underground orchids are weird, and they have special pollinators because they have no photosynthetic tissue. So there's this whole, collection of weird underground fungi that are beautiful, and there are photos. So if you, yeah, look on up Underground Orchids Australia, and they're one of our weird kind of cool fungi plant connections.
6: Well, yeah, we do have weird stuff going on in Australia.

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7: You are listening to Lost in Science. My name's Stu, and I am talking with Dr. Sapphire McMullen-Fisher from the University of New England School of Environment and Rural Science about a book that she's co-authored with Roz Hart called Land for Fungi, and we are talking about all things fungi. Now, speaking of underground things, now one of the things that most living things tend towards is to spread their populations wider and get around to different places and colonize new areas. If a fungus is growing underground, how does it move around? Does it just grow from one place to another, or is there some other way?
8: So yes, there is some just connectivity. So, you know, you're near neighbors, and not surprisingly, plants that are growing together tend to have a more similar fungal community than plants that are literally separated. So yeah, Australian fungi, soil fungi of mycorrhizae are more similar. And we are actually a centre of diversity for what we call truffle-like fungi, because Australia's been drying out for about the last 35 million years. And so a lot of these macrofungi have stopped popping up into the air currents, which are drying. So truffle-like fungi, so they become smaller, and they're usually ground-dwelling or just underground under little layer. And the reason they could do that is because we had small ground-dwelling marsupials, particularly betongs and potoroos, that dig them up and eat them. And these are called mycophagous or mycophagous, so fungus eating. And they actually poop out the spores in their poo. So we need the three-way relationship. They're mycorrhizal. They have reproductive structures that are eaten by an animal. So the little cute and fairies are the matchmakers of the fungi and plants, which was wonderful when we had lots of ground-dwelling animals, but we probably have the equivalent of genetic bottlenecks, but these are bottlenecks where plants only have the fungi that are still in their patch because the we've lost our dispersal agents. So
7: the marsupials don't spread that widely, so they kind of just move them around in the area.
8: Yeah, and particularly as we have sort of smaller and smaller patches. So I love some of the conservation connections between the trees will be more healthy with more fungal partners, the animals will have more food, and the fungi will get to spread and help everything. So, everything's connected is, you know, a very kind of greeny kumbaya feeling. But, in my science, it's true.
7: Well, yeah, and so on that point, the betongs and the potoroos are not the only things that eat fungi. There's a whole bunch of insect species that rely on fungi, and insects being equally weird in their own way, that some of them have part of their life cycle is spent in a completely different environment. So there are insects that live underground and feed on fungi and then do other things in other parts of their life.
8: Yes, yes, yes. And I do like that some of the zombie fungi tap into that, because there are parasitic fungi on some of these insects, and they live on their living larvae. And it's when metamorphosis is triggered that actually then the fungus takes over the about to be metamorphosed insects. And instead, that's when the reproductive structure of the fungus, so you get these vegetable caterpillars coming up. And that is then the fungus's reproduction. But yeah, it lived on and with that insect while it was, you know, scrubbling around in the soil, living its life as its larval stage. So yeah, kind of cool to get some fungi that act like zombies.
7: So do the insects? So I've read about this in, I think, ants in South America. Do the insects here in Australia, do they get controlled, and the fungus makes them do things they wouldn't normally do?
8: So yes, some of them absolutely do. So the vegetable caterpillars that I was talking about don't, but we do have, similar to those South American ants, we basically the infected ant or fly or even spiders, so it's just arthropod infected
7: Oh, wow.
8: actually, will climb up, and they often grab onto the back of a leaf. And that's the point when they kind of grab on, that's when the fungus then starts to take over, and then they produce their reproductive structures. But they made that spider or ant climb up so that the spores will rain down in that. And so I'm in Cairns at the moment, and the rainforest habitats is one of the places you look for these zombies behind leaves in tropical rainforests and further south, subtropical forests as well. So our rainforests are crazy places.
7: Absolutely. And yeah, I mean, what that's a pretty highly specialized form of distributing your spores around the world, is to control an animal and get them to carry them, literally carry them somewhere for you. Now, I was going to ask you about the well, I mean, obviously we've got this huge diversity of fungi across the country, from the wet tropics down to the through the deserts and the temperate areas and all of these things. How is a changing climate likely to affect, first of all, the distribution and then the diversity of the fungi that we have?
8: Yeah, really, really good question. So we are lucky in some ways that fungi have broader distributions generally. There are exceptions to every rule, but fungi tend to have broader distributions. So definitely Australian fungi are kind of mostly ours. We share some with New Zealand and some with New Caledonia, but we've kind of got this subset of fungi that are kind of ours. And yeah, climate change is going to make life harder because particularly moisture is often a trigger, particularly for sexual reproduction. So mushrooms pop up after rain. And so if we have the same amount of rain, but in less rainfall events, we may have less reproductive opportunities for the fungi. And so if those fungi have been helping plants, not only, the truffle-like ones, we've lost the animals, well, then they may fruit less. Like the extinction vortices that we are facing as a planet are very, very real, and the fungi are just as threatened in as the rest of life. So that's why we need to know more about fungi to help conservation of animals, but conservation of fungi that help animals and plants. So
7: I
8: to,
7: guess,
8: yeah, we can't do just one. We have to do it all.
7: it's not just about individual species, it's about all those connections that are all working together and keeping the diversity happening. And as you were saying, it's important that we know more about fungi, but I guess from a land management point of view, I mean, we often think of conservation of plants and we think about conservation of animals, but are people working on conservation of fungi, not just mapping them, but figuring out how do we look after them? How do we make sure they don't disappear?
8: Yes, so we actually have a whole chapter in the Fungi for Land book on fungal conservation, and the threats are the threats to life. They are similar, but yes, some of those, particularly reproductive triggers and dispersal, we still aren't terribly sure about the dispersal distances of a lot of fungi. When I studied sort of 30 years ago, they went, "Oh, fungi, they're everywhere all of the time," and it was like, no, we now know that the airborne spore subgroup that were being studied, yeah, they're super dispersed, but actually, yeah, things in forest systems, go hundreds of meters to maybe a few kilometers, which is actually quite a small dispersal distance, particularly in the light of the large catastrophic fires we've had recently, and the large droughts and the large floods. This is the problem. Our extreme climate is, breaking the dispersal distance barriers, and we don't know as much about the fungi, so we may need to do a helping hand as we learn more.
7: Yeah, and I guess the management of land, there's a lot of land which has got economic values tied to it, like farmland and that sort of thing. But every person who's involved in any kind of land management could be helping with, preserving and identifying the diversity in the area that they're working in.
8: No, I always say protect your remnants. We don't know what's there, but it's still there. That's that, you know, that's perfect. And at this mycorrhizal conference today, there is a lot of focus on helping farmers to work out which fungi are going to help them with foods, but we also don't want to spread, you know, weedy fungi from other places because we've done that in and it's often not gone well. So
7: That's another whole episode right there, I think, Sapphire. I
8: yeah.
7: think, but we are going to have to wrap it up. Thank you for joining us on Lost in Science. Sapphire McMullen Fisher and Roz Hart wrote the book Fungi for Land, which is available now. Look it up. There's a whole lot more detail in there than we've been able to cover in this little short chat. But thank you so much for joining us. Is there anything you want to add to what we've said?
8: Just thank you for listening. Thank you for paying attention. And yeah, get to know a few fungi. It's fun.

0: And that is all we have time for this week on Lost in Science. Thank you for joining us in Getting Lost. If you have any questions or suggestions for the team, get in touch with us by email. 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
1: 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Today's Radioactive Show has been produced on Dharawal and Wurundjeri lands as I've travelled between these two countries in past weeks. I give my respect to custodians of these lands who've kept the country safe for thousands of generations. This is a show that takes you back, not that far, considering the Radioactive Show has been going for 50 years, but back to the decade of 2006 to 2016 to share some recordings and messages from producers at that time, one of who was me, and I'm still producing, even if just occasionally, as is Michaela Stubbs. I asked former producers to choose a clip from a show they made during that era with the theme of journey, because when I think of those years, I think of Friends of the Earth, Radioactive exposure tours through the South Australia countries with the late and great Uncle Kevin Buzzacott. I think of the Walkajira walkabouts in Western Australia, which I never made it on, sadly, but I would hear about through friends and through the Radioactive Show. Aunty Sue's Rockhole clean-out trips, which still continue to this day. Journeys have a special power, and you'll hear people reflecting on that through the show. First up, we'll hear from K.A. Garlick on Wajak Noongar country. K.A. produced the Rad Show for a few years in the 2010s and has been speaking out on nukes for decades. K.A. is going to tell some tales from the Kalamilya Walk and share a special recording that actually Michaela made on that walk.
2: Hi, my name's K.A. I'm recording this from the lands of the Wajak Noongar, or better known as Fremantle. And I've chosen the part one of the Kalamilya Walk that was recorded in June 2016, protecting Mardu country from uranium mining at Kintyre in Western Australia. And I chose it because of the diverse voices that were not only on this walk, but that what was recorded was the many different voices from that walk. I chose, first and foremost, I must admit, I have to say that I chose this because I have a long history of walking. And so when Crunch themed this decade as the journey, lots of walking journey for me in this decade, not just across this country, but all around the world. But we brought the walks back to the WA movement to stop uranium mining during this period. And the Kalamilya Walk was off the back of the Walkajura walkabout walk that was and has been so successful over the decade. And so, but I really loved the way that this show was recorded by Michaela, the deep love and the respect for traditional owners, the voices in language, and that's why I chose the part where you're just hearing language, Mardu language, from Kanu, rest in peace, where, you know, you just, there was no interruptions. You can hear the background voices. You can hear the songs that people were singing around Kanu and Michaela and the birds in the background. And I just love the way it was recorded with that deep respect of no interruptions. And just listening back to that show, it just, brings back so many great, deep memories and just the special walk that it was and the 7 days back in June 2016. So I also chose it because we're celebrating such a great achievement from 3CR that I love so much. And, you know, 50 years on radio, community radio, is just so amazing. All those stories and all those decades and all the people that we hear from around the country doing so many great things. And then, you know, amazing 49 years of the Rad Show. That's just huge in itself. And then this walk was 10 years ago, almost to the day. So it was really special to listen back to the show and listen to Kanu's voice. But not only Kanu's, Mookie, Taylor, you know, Marcus and some staunch activists across this country, Marcus Atkinson and Dave Sweeney and Mia Pepper, and the songs of Winnie Arda. And on that walk we had Anoni, which was amazing, and you can hear some of their songs through the show. And it just brought back some absolute incredible privilege that we had of walking together, and the solidarity and the relationships that we built on that walk, and the connections to country, and just I was reminded that one of the elders had talked about how we were some of the first people to walk, white people, Wadjalas, to walk across that country together with the Mardu people, and it was just so special. And I think that for me, that the solidarity and the walking together and the relationships and the connections is what also is what 3CR is about as well. And when I watched Michaela, I remember watching Michaela, and a big shout out to Michaela and her years of dedication to 3CR. I remember watching Michaela record this episode with Kanu, and they were sitting in this beautiful location. I'm just trying to think of the name of the river or the rock hole. I think Pimaloo rock hole, and the beauty of that surrounded them, and just the way that it was gently recorded, and the deep respect that Michaela had for Kanu and the traditional owners. And I think that's what makes 3CR so special, is that solidarity, but that understanding, and Kanu's voice and hearing it in Mardu language. And you can hear some of her story through what she's saying. You can hear her say about the poison, the uranium mining, and that impact that's going to have on everything around that area, the Kalu, the Kalamili River, the rock hole. So if you listen carefully to those words, you'll hear parts of that. And you know, I chose it also because of what we've done so well with the walk and with 3CR is to amplify the voices of traditional owners. And I think it was just, it's our responsibility when we go on these walks is to keep and continuing to share these stories. And because of that privilege that we have had of going out onto country and walking together. And I think we have the privilege of sitting on country and sitting with mob and listening to their stories and watching their culture, and a small connection to these beautiful places that we've been to, that we've got to keep this passion alive. And we do it in many different ways. And one of them for me has been through the 3CR Rad Show. And that's been so brilliant to continue my responsibility of amplifying the voices of Aboriginal people here in Western Australia, particularly for protecting their land and their culture and their water and their communities from uranium mining. So that's been really special. And we can really be proud also that there's no uranium mining happening in Western Australia. And a big part of, you know, stopping uranium mining in Western Australia was the diversity of the campaign, including people coming out to places like Kalamili and Kintyre to walk with the traditional owners and hear those stories and record them and then play them back on the Rad Show. And that was a part of why we have campaigned so well. And so a big respect and love to 3CR and the Rad Show and all of the people that have produced amazing work and stories over the decades. And just keep going, keep the fire burning, and much love and respect from WA. Thanks so much. Bye.
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3: Everything. 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Yala na. Yala ngayon na bin na next time na we may yun kawan mo narang ka.

In today's Radioactive show, we're listening back to the decade of 2006 to 2016 and shows chosen by producers at that time. You've just heard a clip from a rad show of the Carla Milieu Walk, made in 2016. And this clip was chosen and introduced by K.A., who recalled how you hear voices of elders on country and others, and the sounds of country, as well as Mardu language. I hope you enjoyed that really special recording. We'll now hear from a big journey a few of us made the year before in 2015. Former rad show producer Archie, now living in Aotearoa, introduces the clip they chose from a visit to Saskatchewan lands in the far north of Turtle Island, known as Canada,

0: and this long struggle for a healthy environment and healthy families. But even if they couldn't come themselves, through the Radioactive Show and 3CR, we could share their voices, creating connections, even when we're thousands of miles and oceans apart. Happy 50th 3CR. Long live the revolution.
1: So that's the way that they operate. Nothing is significant to them. These harms that they cause aren't significant to them. Oh yeah, well, we got it stopped at this point, and we're watching, we're measuring. That's how they do it. Mm. And how it's impacting our life is, like, we depend on traditional foods, hunted and gathered foods. Cost of food up here is prohibitive. You can't just really afford to go out and buy from the stores here. It's like triple the price that it is down south. And it's poor quality. Mm. So the traditional foods we really still depend on. We need moose, we need fish, we need caribou, we need berries. But our moose, our caribou, our fish are all being found to have traces of radionuclides and heavy metals in them. And they say that these fish and meat are below the safety level, so you should be able to eat them if you don't eat them every day. We eat them every day. We eat the organ meat where most of it was most concentrated. And, you know, I actually talked to the person who did the study, this professor that did the study. We had a really long conversation about this, and she says, they are below the safety levels. I said, what do you think of the safety levels? She said, that's the question. What they consider the safe limits may not actually be safe. But she's not allowed to say that in her report because those are the safety limits. But what we've noted is the safety limits are set by the industry. Mm-hmm. And quite often they're set to what their machinery and their equipment can handle to remove from whatever tailings and effluents that are coming out of the mine. In the past, cancer was a really rare thing. Mm. You might get one cancer death a year, if you were lucky. Today, it's one in seven. We got 750 in our communities, and there's 100 of them that have cancer. And it's all kinds of cancers. The only one that the Cameco and the Canadian Nuclear Safety Commission admit to is lung cancer because of the radon gas emissions.
2: That was in 2015, and Jem, Archie, myself, and also KA, who you heard from earlier, all went on that trip. We chose this clip because Jem and I remember really building that sense of community on the walk, ride, run. We were both riding bikes, but every night the whole group would meet together wherever we were being hosted. And we wanted to listen back to some of the voices and people we were traveling with. Following Archie's clip with Candace and Marius, you'll hear Jem, Romuald, and myself, Crunch, introducing a show that we made about a walk, ride, run from the Y-12 nuclear weapons facility to the Nuclear Non-Proliferation Treaty meeting in New York.
3: Hello and welcome to a two-part special on the movement towards a nuclear-free future, Walk, Ride, Run, that happened in April 2015 from Tennessee to New York in the United States. Jem and I were both lucky enough to join a contingent from various parts of Australia to participate in the journey. People converged from France, Aotearoa, New Zealand, and across the United States to make up a group of 30 or so walkers, riders, and runners. We started at the Y-12 nuclear weapons facility at Oak Ridge, Tennessee, significant for its role in the Manhattan Project, which built the nuclear bomb that first unleashed its terror on Hiroshima and Nagasaki. Y-12 is still operating today and continues as a highly contested facility for the storage of fissile material and the maintenance of the US's vast stockpile of nuclear weapons.
4: The walk aimed to arrive in New York in time.

0: Time for the UN Nuclear Non-Proliferation Treaty Review Conference. Travelling a distance of over 800 miles across 8 state borders, staying at many, many churches, colleges and a taekwondo studio, and treated to potluck community dinners almost every night.
1: I think it's interesting because people are drawn in and amazed that you're walking long distances, and that will appeal to a large range of people or intrigue a large range of people. And then when they find out what you're doing, they might not have initially been interested, but so it's just a way of, it's a bit of a stunt in some ways to get attention, but it's also about taking time to create a community that's moving together and where people from all over the place, and really being aware of the land that you're walking on and the changes that are going on. And
2: you know, every step is a step for peace, and the way is peace. It's not trying to get to somewhere. It's trying to go with a peaceful heart and a peaceful mind, and to carry that every step, and to realize that it really does have an effect, but none of us really know how broad or wide or how much. But this, one of my teachers is Thich Nhat Hanh, and he says life is dreadful and wonderful all the time, all the time, every day, every moment of every day and night. And that if we just get bogged down and we think only of the dreadful, then we're just miserable. We have to contact those things that bring peace into our hearts in order to transform these other things.
3: I was telling somebody, I was describing it as sort of a walking prayer, because the Buddhists hit their drums and chant as we walk, and many times you're walking in a very kind of meditative place in the country setting, not always. Sometimes you're walking in the city next to traffic. I like moving. I like walking. It feels like an action. I mean, literally an action. And I was describing it to someone else who said, "Did you get any media attention?" And I thought about that for a second. I thought, well, you know, we are sort of a form of media, you know, because as we walk the highway with our banner and our chant and our presence, we actually are planting seeds, a message, as people drive by, and a lot of people drive by. And so it seems to me, in a very small way, that it's moving through people's minds as well as their countryside.

We woke up to the mesmerizing chants of the Nipponzon Myohoji Buddhist order every morning before light. Denise and Utsumi joined us on the walk and are part of the Nipponzon Myohoji order, which was created specifically to work for peace and the end of the atomic age.

0: This is the Radioactive Show, and you were just hearing audio from a 2015 peace walk, ride, run in Turtle Island, which former Rad Show producers all had the honour to be on. And now in this memory show from 2006 to 2016, you'll hear again from a trip Jem and I were lucky enough to make when we travelled around a lot in those years to the south of India in 2014 to the Kudankulam nuclear reactor in Tamil Nadu, which had and still has a really strong movement against it. I've been thinking about it a lot this week as India's Prime Minister Modi visits Australia and purportedly is going to make a uranium export deal with Prime Minister Albanese. Back in 2014, we learned about the accidents with nukes in India, the lack of safeguards, and how communities were not getting the benefits of the power and instead suffering the effects of being near reactors. It is pretty really depressing to think that uranium from sacred country here is likely to be exported to India to harm communities there in the future. Let's resist that, and as we will continue to resist all the issues that have been highlighted in these radioactive shows. There'll need to be more journeys. But in the meantime, let's hear from Bhargavi, who Jem and I spoke to on a rooftop in Chennai before we visited the Kudankulam reactor and community nearby.
1: People who make the decisions and policies, and talk to them and tell them that there is a strong nuclear movement in India, anti-nuclear movement in India, who's fighting and resisting against the uranium that you're going to supply.
2: Yeah.
1: So, because they don't even know what's happening in the other part of the world.
2: Yeah.
1: And they think India is power hungry, India needs uranium. But they don't even know what the people out there at Kudankulam are saying. So when I played the movie to some of the parliamentarians and to some of the activists in Australia, they were really awed. They were really like, oh, is there a strong movement out there? So, yeah. And, yeah, visiting some of the Aboriginal community members who are fighting hard against these nuclear power plants, nuclear uranium sites, uranium dumping sites, it really gives us, what do you say, kind of motivation to work in solidarity for those people as well.
2: Yeah.
1: It's not just a struggle for our own selves. People's movement against nuclear energy should also fight against the uranium dumping at Makati. And we should all come together, because when we join together as one force, we become more strong and we make more people turn their heads to us. My strong thing is uranium doesn't solve all our issues. Uranium doesn't feed our poor, like uranium doesn't cure so many people who are facing AIDS and so many diseases. Rather, uranium leads to cancer and so many people die, and uranium just increases poverty because it just increases the division again. It just widens the gap. It's all rich people who get electricity, who get power, who get energy. And the poor people, there are villages in India, in South India, which doesn't even know what electricity means, which are not electrified.
2: Wow.
1: Yeah, and there are few friends who've gone ahead to give solar lamps to these villages.
2: Wow.
1: And they live happily with solar lamps.
2: Yeah.
1: You wouldn't imagine how much change solar power has created in these villages.
2: Mm.
1: There are schools which are like trying to teach their children how to make solar, how to generate solar power, how to generate solar energy and types. I think that should be the way forward.
2: Yeah.
1: And it's no way forward. Like, nuclear energy is not the way forward. I don't see a future in nuclear energy.
2: Yeah.
1: I don't even know where the fuel rods go after they are used. The spent fuel rods, do they go back? Like, it's unfair to send back spent fuel rods to the countries which supplied nuclear energy.
0: 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And today's show has been a special celebration of the decade of shows in 2006 to 2016. Thank you to all former Rad Show producers, and particularly to KA, Archie and Jem for selecting audio to contribute to this show. It reminded me how many staunch people have contributed to our show over its 49 or arguably 50-year history. 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I'm Crunch, and here's to many more anti-nukes journeys.
1: Oh, Jesus.

0: 3CR would like to acknowledge the Kulin Nation, true owners, caretakers and custodians of the land from which we broadcast. 3CR pays respects to elders, past and present of the Kulin Nation. We recognise their unceded sovereignty.
1: This is 3CR Breakfast. Oh yeah. Alternative news, analysis and current affairs. 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
2: Only double. 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
0: Good morning, everyone, and welcome to 3CR Tuesday Breakfast on Tuesday, 21st July, 2026. First up, I want to say thank you to the Radioactive Show, 3CR's national program on nuclear peace and energy issues. And yeah, in the studio this morning, I'm Fiza, and we have Elena, who's back.
3: Hello. been quite a while. It's since been last quite a time while. I've been here.
0: Yeah, well, I've been stalking your social, so I feel like I've been in touch with you, more or less. But yeah, tell us about your trip. How was it?
3: It was so good. Yeah, I went to do my first ever solo traveling trip, which was...
0: incredible.
3: Yeah, crazy.
0: I remember that. Yeah.
3: And absolutely nothing like what I would thought it would be.
0: Exactly, so exactly.
3: I think that's what it's all about.
0: Where did you go?
3: I went to Thailand and to Vietnam.
0: Incredible.
3: And yeah, did spend... almost equal time in both, but got a little carried away in Thailand for a little bit.
0: Oh, fair enough. As we all do, And so delicious. Oh God, both countries, such amazing food.
3: So good.
0: What's your highlight? What's your favorite memory so far?
3: I think I happened to meet some people along the way. And we had gone to a different city together, and we're just hanging out at a cafe and end up meeting a band who plays traditional music.
0: Incredible.
3: Grew up in Chiang Mai, and then, I was watching them play, and then they decided to teach me how to play these instruments, and so I get to play with them, and that was
0: a lot of fun. So cool. Okay, yeah. that I'm very jealous. I don't have such a cool solo travel story. That's cool. And how's it been coming back to the winter?
3: So cold. Everything is so cold.
0: Yeah.
3: I'm so used to waking up and like being so warm.
0: Just
3: so
0: like a sheet. Outside. You don't need a doona.
3: Not here. 14 layers, 3 jackets. I have a blanket in the studio with me.
0: Yeah, she's wearing a blanket. It's very nice and colorful.
3: Yes.
0: It's cheering me up. Yeah, I know. It's been like, look, I do feel it already. I think you missed the worst of it. I'm going to say that.
3: I'm so glad.
0: Oh, God, I was freezing just coming in with the mist and the cold and everything. But it was beautiful. We've had some beautiful weather up here as well. But yes, I'm doing it again. I'm so sorry, Fong, if you're listening.
3: Always talking about the weather.
0: It's just obsessed.
3: It's your daily weather report.
0: Exactly. It's important. But yeah, we do have a very exciting show. Obviously, there was quite a bit going on over the weekend. So we do have some very exciting updates from that. First up at 7:15 a.m., we are going to listen to Natalie Hunter, a Nigina and Jabba Jabba woman who worked in the child protection system across the Northern Territory. And on Saturday, 18 July, Natalie spoke on a panel of members of Justice Not Jails as part of the Close Pine Gap Land Back Convergence in Ambatwa. At 7:30, we'll be interviewing Shirley Winton from the No AUKUS Coalition Victoria to talk about, the ecological destruction caused by US military, as well as an upcoming showing of Abby Martin's film Earth's Greatest Enemy and IPAN's own upcoming conference. At 7:45, we'll hear from Phoebe Howe from Parents for Climate, who is going to discuss the importance of parents standing up to take action of climate for future generations and how the organization makes activism accessible to this busy demographic.
3: At 8 o'clock, we'll be speaking to Mimi in the studio, who's a sex worker living and working in Victoria. We'll be discussing the reality of being in this kind of line of work and emphasizing that sex work is real work. And at 8:15, we'll be listening to an episode from Monday, July 6th of Beyond the Bars, where hosts Shirley and Tash speak to inmates inside the Dame Phyllis Frost Center in Deer Park.
0: Yeah, so very, very exciting show coming up. But first up, we have headlines.

0: These are the news headlines for Tuesday, 21st of July, 2026. In a post on social media, Senator Lydia Thorpe has shared updates into the Senate inquiry into racism against First Peoples. Over the last week, the Senate inquiry travelled from Burulu, Perth on Wajuk Noongar Buja to Garamila Darwin on Larrakia Country and Mbatwa, Alice Springs on Arante Country. They heard shocking evidence about just how ingrained and harmful racism against First Peoples is in this country, which is not just pervasive online and in the media, but baked into various state services, including policing, health, education, child protection, housing, the criminal legal system, and the government itself. The Northern Territory government refused to participate, and the Western Australian government also made no appearance. According to Senator Thorpe, these are the very governments with serious problems with racism, and they should be opening themselves to scrutiny, not hiding away while First Peoples are left to carry the conversation. In the coming weeks, the Senate inquiry will be visiting Brisbane, Cairns, the Torres Strait, Hobart, and Melbourne. And once the report is handed to the government, pressure will be needed to ensure the recommendations are actually implemented, rather than leaving it to gather dust, which is what has often transpired in the past. In other news, high-profile Palestinian-Australian academic Randa Abdel Fattah is taking legal action against the Greater Bendigo City Council and La Trobe University over the dramatic collapse of the Bendigo Writers' Festival last August. Abdel Fattah will argue political belief and activity discrimination while being contracted by the council, and a failure by both the council and La Trobe University to meet Victoria's human rights obligations. The reputable festival fell apart in August 2025 amid a mass withdrawal of authors, protesting a sudden imposition of a code of conduct that participants argued would have restricted free speech. A Deep Cut News investigation revealed that 5A, a small pro-Israel group focused on academia, lobbied both La Trobe University and the council regarding a La Trobe-sponsored panel involving Abdel Fattah. Abdel Fattah will file an application claiming political belief discrimination at the Victorian Council and Administrative Tribunal while being contracted by the council, as well as arguing that both the council and La Trobe University failed to comply with the Victorian Charter of Human Rights and Responsibilities Act 2006. The academic is seeking a public apology, compensation, and a commitment to freedom of political expression.
1: Also in the news, asylum seekers being detained within the community in Nauru are struggling to buy enough food and are forced to choose between eating and paying for other necessities. The difficulties are being driven by a mix of high living costs and low income support. According to a new report by the Asylum Seeker Resource Center, of 78 people interviewed for the report, 99% said they couldn't afford to buy enough food with their current allowance. On top of that, 68% said they rarely or never had access to fresh fruit, vegetables, and meat. 82% said they didn't have access to free, clean drinking water. Community detainees live on a $260 fortnight to cover all of their basic needs outside accommodation. The group have been sent to the tiny island nation under Australia's long-standing policy of offshore processing for asylum seekers who arrive by boat. Speaking anonymously, detainees consistently told the center that the allowance wasn't enough to sustain them, forcing them to decide between buying food and other necessities like clothing and internet access. Finally, in the headlines, three Palestinians have been killed in Israeli attacks on the Gaza Strip over the last 24 hours, with 22 others injured, according to the health ministry. Israel's genocidal war has killed at least 73,283 people and wounded 173,864 since October 7, 2023, a statement said. Daily attacks since the ceasefire agreed on last October will have killed at least 1,158 people and wounded 3,756. Meanwhile, the United States has attacked Iran for a ninth consecutive night after the U.S. military's Central Command announced a U.S. soldier had died in northern Iraq in a controlled detonation of unexploded ordnance from a drowned Iranian drone. In the statement on X, they claim that they had completed the ninth wave of attacks against Iran on Monday. It said it targeted Iranian military command centers, air defense and coastal surveillance sites, maritime capabilities, missile and drone launch sites, and communications networks to further diminish Iran's ability to attack commercial vessels and civilian mariners transiting in the Strait of Hormuz. The U.S. military did not provide details about the actual sites hit in Iran. Iran's Islamic Revolutionary Guard Corps said two oil tankers exploded and were halted in the southern Strait of Hormuz late on Sunday. The IRGC stated that the vessels were trying to transit through the strait strategic waterway under what it was described as a U.S. coercion. The group warned that this passage is unsafe for the transport of chemical fertilizer or even a single drop of oil and gas, adding that the corridor would remain unsafe as long as U.S. military operations in the region continue. These have been the news headlines for Tuesday, the 21st of July, 2026. 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
3: The state Labor government has begun works on demolishing Melbourne's 44 public housing towers to be replaced with private housing. 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
5: Do you work in a brothel, massage shop, escort agency, fetish house or dungeon, cam studio or porn set, sauna, short-time hotel, outdoors or on the street, or in any other space where sex work happens? 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
5: And talk to another sex worker about what the partial decriminalisation of sex work means for you, your workplace and your community. 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
0: Natalie Hunter is a Nagina and Jabba Jabba woman who has worked in the child protection system across the Northern Territory for 26 years and is one of the founders of Justice Not Jails, a grassroots community group on unceded Larrakia country who take action against tough-on-crime policies that are targeting First Nations communities. On Saturday, 18 July, Natalie spoke on a panel of members of Justice Not Jails as part of the Close Pine Gap Land Back Conventions in Mbatwa, Arante country. In the following excerpt, Natalie speaks about how JNJ was formed, the context of the child protection in the Northern Territory, and the harm of the Country Liberal Party's policies on First Nations children, families and communities.
7: My name is Natalie Hunter. I'm a Negana Jabba Jabba woman from the Kimberley region of WA. My family has resided on Larrakia country for over 80 years in the Northern Territory, so we call that home for us. Here today, I'm presenting with Justice Not Jails. I just want to let everybody know what Justice Not Jails is. We're a community group. We've been created by people from all walks of life. And it's both Aboriginal and non-Aboriginal. We have many allies that work tirelessly to attack the reforms of the CLP across the Northern Territory. Justice Not Jails consists of many individuals on the ground that are so disappointed in what the CLP government is doing, mainly to our children, Aboriginal children, and with the high incarceration rate across the Northern Territory. We have individuals that come from all walks of life, from even for myself, I've been in the child protection system across the Northern Territory, nationally and internationally, and I've been part of that for over 26 years across the Northern Territory. I'm also part of the peak body, SNAKE, which is our Aboriginal peak body nationally, in reference to attacking the reforms that are done by government. And one of the most important reforms that are being attacked across the Northern Territory at the moment is the Aboriginal Child Placement Principle. We have members that come from doctors, nurses, advisors, environmentalists, all forms, people that work in the prison, and they're so passionate about the injustice around the social services and sections that affect Aboriginal people across the Northern Territory. I'm here today to ensure that our voices are heard across the Northern Territory in the effect of the CLP and what they are doing to families from across the Northern Territory. And right, I want to stand up and I want to talk about the Aboriginal Child Protection System across the Northern Territory. I've been in this for 2.5 decades. And across the Northern Territory, we've had many reports, Royal Commissions. Our first report came from Bringing Them Home, the Black Deaths in Custody. The Bring Them Home report was based around the stolen generation, the removal of children forcibly removed because of the colour of their skin. Then there came the Black Deaths in Custody, which is the high rate of Aboriginal people incarcerated. And then there was a report called The State of Denial that was done by SNAKE. And that report was called State of Denial, was based around the harm and torture that was done to Aboriginal children across the Northern Territory. And that was done around about 2003. Then there came the Little Children Are Sacred report. And that SACRED report showed there was rivers of grog. And some of that report that then identified that there were our Aboriginal males were all pedophiles in the community, which was totally incorrect. And then we had the Growing Them Strong report. Now we had the Howard Bath report, which is the Children's Commissioner's report. All of these reports, those recommendations sat on the shelves with collected cobwebs, to a point that we had the Royal Commission. Those Royal Commission's recommendations were still not addressed today. And that's why our children are running amok, because none of those recommendations have been addressed. To a point that all what the government's done to our kids was just harmed them, incarcerated inside. The harm and torture that we heard, the stories. In the first 6 months of incarcerating children, we had something like 90% of harm and torture that was done on our kids. Unfortunately, I had a little granny, my sister's son, who was like 10 and a half, that was incarcerated, that led me to stand here today. And along with the senior counsel, Johnny Lawrence, we fought very hard under closed Don Dale. We took it as far as we can to rattle it and right to the top, to a point that we came in and now formed Justice Not Jails. Justice Not Jails is an amazing group of people that have come together, their passion and their integrity in why these laws that the CLP had put in place had done the harm and torture. And I continue to talk about the harm and torture. When you listen to the stories of those children incarcerated and all sorts of harm that was done, the system is not built to rehabilitate our kids. It is built to harm our children. And right now we have something like 90% of children, Aboriginal children, on remand, still locked up and not facing any charges, not even found guilty at this stage. And all they want to do is keep them incarcerated. Now today, with the suffering in regards to the Aboriginal Child Placement Principle, that principle was designed by lived experience people, and that lived experience was based around the stolen generation people, plus large members of leadership across Australia that designed that principle. That principle was based around keeping our children connected to family, community and culture. But the most important of it all was to ensure that we're saved. Today, the CLP believed there was no safety in that principle. That principle they tried to change to make sure that they can keep children for 2 years. If you don't have accommodation, it takes you about 5 to 10 years to have accommodation for some families. The government wants to remove those children in that before that period of getting a house. Everything that they're doing, it's racist. And we're here to stand to say this cannot go on, we cannot continue to keep going on and the harm that is done to our kids. Now, for me as an Aboriginal woman that's been in this space for 2.5 decades at all levels, I find this, with the support of the people that we have in Justice Not Jails, we have done an amazing work to make sure that our children are going to continue to be safe. And even with the policies of the Aboriginal Child Placement Principle, which they're trying to do a change in that, which allows and open to take away the kinship placement of our kids. And that placement is to ensure for Aboriginal people that those children are placed back with family. And that family needs to ensure that those children are safe in their care. But it's the way that the government has done assessments and where they placed our kids over decades, and they have breached the Aboriginal Child Placement Principle. But in those breaches, no action is taken. And they've been doing this for decades. So, you know, I'm ready to retire. I've been in this for 2.5 decades fighting this cause. And I'm very grateful that I have people in Justice Not Jails that are assisting us here today. Now, I've just come out of a meeting out of Sydney with all the ministers of child protection around the table. I arrived in to Darwin at 1 o'clock this morning, hopped on another aircraft to arrive here today. And in that meeting, I was very satisfied in leaving, and that meeting was with all the child protection ministers around the table, including the Minister for DSS, Tanya Plibersek, that chaired that meeting. And I just want to let everybody know that the NT government was put on notice by the Commonwealth government, and I think we need to applaud that. And here today, I'm asking everybody that, you know, write to the CLP for us to protect these children. Let them know that what's happening is not correct. And the attack on Aboriginal children and families, when you look at the incarceration rate, is just so high, to a point of every day there's over 200 people attending court. And the CLP will tell you that that the crime has dropped. That's bullshit. The crime hasn't dropped when you've got still 200 people going to court every day. So, for me, I say thank you everybody to listening to us here today, and please continue our fight with us to stop this government, to stop harming our children. It's about us working together collectively to have the proper outcomes, including the organisations and individuals that work really hard on the ground to make sure our children are saved. And thank you everybody for listening to us today. I'm not quite sure if we've got more to say. Yeah, we've got a lot to say.
0: That was Natalie Hunter, Ngina and Jabba Jabba woman and founder of Justice Not Jails, speaking at the recent Close Pine Gap Land Back Convergence in Mbatua. You can follow the work of Justice Not Jails by following at justice.not.jails on Instagram and by searching for the group on Facebook. 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Up next, we'll be listening to music from Mbatua in honour of the recent convergence. Kira Voller is a singer-songwriter and proud Wirangu Kokatha woman who lives in Mbatua. This is her song, Beautiful Child.

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5: Shirley Winton is a retired union organiser, longtime peace and anti-war activist campaigning to end US alliance and independence for Australia. She's also a longtime member of Australian Anti-AUKUS Coalition, No AUKUS Coalition Victoria, IPAN and Spirit of Eureka. Shirley joins us on the program this morning to speak about the devastating impact caused by the US military and upcoming events, including a showing of Abby Martin's film Earth's Greatest Enemy and Q&A session. Welcome to 3CR Tuesday Breakfast, Shirley.
6: Yes, thank you. Good morning, Fisa.
5: Good morning, Shirley. How are you this morning?
6: Pretty good.
5: Yeah, that's great to hear. Yeah. Thanks for joining us. So obviously we'll get right into it. A very exciting weekend. I think it's great that we've got, the close pine, the convergence has really brought, you know, close pine gap up center stage, which is great. But I guess given your history, could you maybe share with us more about, you know, organizing against U.S. militarism? I mean, not just specific to Pine Gap, I guess.
6: Well, it has been. I mean, the organizing against U.S. militarism actually goes back to the 1970s, early 1970s, when there was a big, at the time anyway, there was a big campaign to close Pine Gap even then. And that was like within 6 years after Pine Gap was built in 1966. And there was a long march to Northwest Cape where there was one of the first US bases built. And there were about 500 people on that march as well, right across Australia. So right throughout the last, 60 so years, there's been a lot, campaigning against US military in Australia. But it's particularly in the last 10, 15 years that it has rapidly, the militarisation of Australia has rapidly expanded. It started with in 2010 when the US announced the US military pivot into Asia Pacific, which said 60% of the US military stationed around the world would be relocated to Asia Pacific. And this was in their concern about the China's expansion or grow, economic expansion, which was threatening the US dominance globally. So that was sort of from then on onwards, there's been enormous militarization of Australia as basically a launching pad for US with China, US war with China, and as a military base. And so it has become a major military base in Asia Pacific. And that militarization is right across the Pacific and Asia.
5: Australia. Not just limited to Australia,
6: But that's a kind of a general a general outline of what we're in. And AUKUS, pillars one and two, they very deeply integrate Australia into the US military, completely into the US military. So we just become Australia. Just become an arm or a wing of the US military. It's obviously it's the ordinary people who are at the front line of this, and the successive Australian governments have basically been subservient to the US and defending the US supremacy, global supremacy, and you can see that in the United Nations on the issue of Palestine and the issue of Venezuela and the issue of Iran. So there's a big move growing. The movement against AUKUS and against war and for peace is really sort of taken off
7: in the last two or three years. Yeah, yeah, exactly. I read on the IPAN's page quite recently that we are spending $20 billion on just two military bases in Western Australia just to service visiting American nuclear submarines from
6: 2027. Yep, yep, yep. So overall, it's incredible. And
7: that number is just bewildering.
6: Well, what is bewildering is, apart from the $368 billion on nuclear submarines, which are basically not going to bring jobs or, if you ever believe that. But we're actually spending, Australia is spending, we'll be spending over the next 10 years or so, more than that, $500 trillion on hosting the US military in Australia. It's $500 trillion taken away from, people's needs. I mean, it's just incredible.
7: But it's incredible that it's not more known, I guess, is what, the numbers obviously is insane, but also I think it's more like, why is this not being talked about a lot more? Because it's actually, a hospital costs $2 billion, education, housing, we're literally about to have a teacher strike here in Victoria, there's a choice being made here.
6: Well, that's what a subservient, sort of semi-colony. Yeah. I mean, some people call Australia as being sort of subservient to the US and semi-colony. Yeah. So it's the interest of the US multinational corporations and the military-industrial complex that our Australian governments are serving and not serving the Australian people.
7: And that's where
6: it's all kind of becomes a clash, contradiction of interest.
7: I guess that's a good segue to talk about what would you say, like, particularly, if you could articulate as clearly as possible the impact of the alliance with the USA, right, and therefore why we actually need to extricate ourselves, I mean, beyond obviously
6: can I just say just add before I forget, because we're in Victoria, the latest announcement that was, it really came from France, basically, and it hasn't been taken by mainstream media here. It's very little known. But America has announced that it is setting up what is called a U.S. Marines weapons stockpiling facility in Bandiana, that's outside Wodonga. And that's going to be the biggest stockpiling facility, and that will actually store missiles. It'll store rockets. It'll store all the equipment for the U.S. military in preparations for their war with China. And obviously, the reason why they've picked Northwest Victoria Victoria is because, in their view, that China's military would not be able to reach it. Irrespective of that, that is such an enormous further colonizing.
7: Absolutely. Yeah.
6: And it's another reason of extricating ourselves from the US and not being a colony and making for Australian people to make decisions. Australian people don't want to go into war.
7: We want
6: our funds to be spent on people's needs. Things are really moving very, very fast. So can I just also mention that in the coming events, there is on 20th September, there's a National Day of Actions, and that's been coordinated by the Australian Anti-AUKUS Coalition, so it's a nationwide coalition, and it's on the UN International Day for Peace. We thought we'd take an opportunity this has huge implications. We're planning to have a rally in Melbourne outside the US consulate.
7: Beautiful,
6: At 2 p.m., and that will be publicised quite widely. But the main theme, the overarching theme for nationally is peace, not war, Council AUKUS in the US Alliance, Close Pine Gap. So they're kind of the three critical issues.
7: Absolutely. We do have just a bit of time left. Very quick. So that was the was that the IPEN conference that you just
6: mentioned? The Australian Anti AUKUS Coalition. Now the IPEN conference is this coming weekend.
7: Oh, beautiful.
6: The title of the conference is "Time to End," "Time to Free." I'm not one of the organizers.
7: That's all right.
6: Time to free from the US.
7: Yes, it's time to break free from the US. I have it here.
6: Time to break free from the US.
7: Yes,
6: that's right. Yes. And Abby Martin, who's the who's probably people are aware. Abby Martin is a documentary filmmaker, and whose film "The Scratcher's Enemy" is going to be screened around Australia and in Melbourne on Monday week.
7: Beautiful.
6: Next Monday. She will be one of the keynote speakers at the conference. Yeah. There'll be speakers from Pine Gap, part of the convergence. Richard Tanter will be speaking on US military bases across Australia.
7: Mm-hmm.
6: There'll be speakers about one of the main titles will be the current world situation where Australia sits in it. So
7: beautiful.
6: The world today and what is Australia's role and putting it all in the context of the US and Australia's relationship.
7: And I think that's so crucial because I think a lot of time people tend to think like, oh, you know, it's so far away, it's the USA, we're not involved. And I'm like, we are so heavily involved in so many ways, you know, in terms of, like the use of our land, the use of our taxpayer money and all that. So I think that's incredible. Yeah. Very quickly, just to confirm that it's being held in Adelaide this weekend, is that correct?
6: That's right, weekend. This coming weekend. And it's not too late to book.
7: Yeah, absolutely.
6: For the conference. So it's next on Saturday and Sunday.
7: Okay. Beautiful.
6: Can I also add that there is Abby Martin's film?
7: Yes, please. Yes.
6: Is that okay?
7: Yeah, please tell us about
6: Abby Martin's film is being screened at Monday of next week, the 27th of July. We've got three sessions. Two sessions have completely booked out.
7: Wow. Okay.
6: And we only have a few seats available for the 5 p.m. session.
7: Okay.
6: We had to put on session two and session three because they got booked out, within days, the first session.
7: Wow, that's great. So
6: it's an indication. It's an indication of the growing movement.
7: Yes, absolutely.
6: And our task currently is to build a very broad people's movement, united. It's on the ground, the grassroots, and inclusive around a common issue, which is, no US alliance, no AUKUS and peace.
7: Absolutely. Yeah. And there's a common thread, right? It benefits all of us to resist growing US
6: presence. People have different aspects.
7: Yeah,
6: or emphasis,
7: exactly. That's all impacted
6: all
7: by
6: under,
7: this.
6: That's right. Exactly. But they're all interconnected and they're all under that, unifying, united front.
7: Yeah,
6: And that's the only way that, we can bring about change. And it's the ordinary people who are the agents of change.
7: Beautiful.
6: That's where we have to nurture that.
7: Thank you so much, Shirley. It's so incredible. Obviously, you have a wealth of knowledge, so much history, and we would love to have you back on the show in future. But unfortunately, that's all the time we have for you this morning. But I would love to have a chat with you again in the coming
6: weeks. Thank you, Cesar, and thank you for the opportunity. And look, thank you so much to you and 3CR.
7: Oh, thank you.
6: You are just so... Well, absolutely essential. I don't know what we'd do without you.
7: It takes all of us, Shirley. It takes all of us. Thank you so much.
6: I know. Thank you. All the best.
7: Bye-bye.
6: Solidarity. Bye. Bye-bye.
7: We've been speaking to Shirley Winton to find out more about IPEN, the upcoming conference in Adelaide this weekend, as well as the Melbourne screening of Abby Martin's film, Earth's Greatest Enemy. You can go to ipen.org.au. Up next, we'll be listening to Mbatwe-based Moongaze, a queer folk pop duo inspired by queer and trans joy, social justice, the beauty of our planet, and the importance of fighting for its future. This is their song, House in the Desert.

0: linked to reduce air pollutants around schools and childcare centres, and the petition to put kids before data centres. Here's that conversation.
1: Great to have you here. To start off, could you tell us a little bit about Parents for Climate and the work that you do there?
2: Parents for Climate is a community of parents that started in 2019. A bunch of volunteer parents got together, and I think the big bushfires across the country in the summer of 2019 to 2020 were a really motivating thing for a lot of parents to really start to get that climate change is here now. It's impacting us and it's impacting our kids in really real and really scary ways. And so since that time, we've grown to a network of over 26,000 supporters, and we've got local groups in every state and territory. Just really inspiring to be part of a community of parents who are like-minded and are looking for ways to take action in their lives. And we always talk about how being a parent is a pretty busy life. So we try and make climate action something that is accessible for parents. And I think as parents, we, you know, it can be a lonely job in for many people at different times. And so one thing I hear from the parents in our network is that they really appreciate being able to come along to events or be part of a local group where they meet parents who are going through similar things, you know, concerns or anxiety about what climate change means for them and their kids. You know, we often talk about how action is the antidote to despair. So when you can meet friends and take actions, even if they might be small, they're part of a bigger movement of change, which can have a real impact.
1: Yeah, definitely. And I think for parents who can be very busy, it is really important to feel like they still can do something and contribute, especially when, yeah, it can feel really pertinent to the future of your kids' lives as well.
2: Absolutely.
1: Could you talk a little bit about what motivated you specifically to want to get involved with Parents for Climate?
2: Yeah, well, I've been worried about climate change since, you know, I was young. So I always talk about growing up. I live in Canberra, and Canberra is such a, you know, lovely place to grow up. Lots of parks and lots of good things for kids, lots of bush. But I was always watching like David Attenborough documentaries and kind of hearing this message that, you know, all of these beautiful animals and ecosystems that you see on those shows are in trouble. So I was always curious about it. And I got to uni and I did a course on environment and society. And we did about 2 weeks on climate change, and it really hit home just how urgent and widespread this problem is. So yeah, for me, it just comes down to, you know, I just want the basics for everybody. You know, I want a world where every person has the chance to live a full and rich life and, you know, get to explore the wonders of the world and see nature and be the best of who they are. And we can't do that in a world where there's big polluters pumping out this pollution that is, you know, changing our climate and making it more volatile for all of us to live in, particularly our kids. You know, they're the ones who are going to live with the most changed climate, you know, that humanity has seen. So that means looking after the planet that we call home.
1: Yeah, definitely. And I think a lot of kids can be very vulnerable as well, particularly with air pollution. It's the kids who, you know, are more likely to develop asthma or, you know, other related conditions. So it is so important to be thinking about their interests, particularly when they don't necessarily have a voice or they aren't able to take those actions themselves. So yeah, it's really powerful to have the parents standing up fighting in their interest. You spoke about the idea of taking small accessible steps through your campaigns to empower parents. And I know one of those campaigns is the Clean Air for Kids campaign, which is asking people to stop idling their cars. But maybe could you start off by telling us a little bit about, like, what is the damage that idling is doing to our climate, and what does the campaign ask parents to do?
2: Yeah, absolutely. So this campaign we launched in partnership with Doctors for the Environment Australia. So it really was about the health impacts of tailpipe emissions from petrol cars. And I think a lot of us don't realise that petrol is really harmful for all of us, let alone our kids. So, I mean, there's an amazing study done in the UK where some adults just stood in a busy intersection in London, and then they tested their blood. And again, I'm not a doctor, so I can't quote this all precisely, as that's really important that, you know, there's lots of reading you can do, including on our website, parentsforclimate.org. But they just found that those pollutants were having an effect after a short amount of time on the entire body through the blood. So we often think, oh, it just makes you cough, but it's actually systemic problems. It can affect our brains, our entire kind of body. So then you look at kids. And air pollution really is one of the biggest threats to children's health. It contributes to asthma, poor lung development, cognitive delays. We look at child cares and schools where kids are spending a lot of time, and one in six schools or childcare centres are located near heavy traffic. So too many kids are breathing dirty air every day.

0: And as kids, they're smaller and they their lung capacity, they're taking in basically a different ratio of this pollutants when there's a lot of traffic around. So I hadn't really thought about just how damaging tailpipe pollution can be for everybody, in particular our kids. So the Idle Off campaign, this is an idea that's been taken up in different places around the world, and it's just a way for local communities to make an impact on this particular air pollution problem. So it's looking at, it might be at your school or at your daycare centre, somewhere where there's lots of kids. And often at drop-off and pick-up time, it can get really busy these days with a lot of cars pulling in. So it's just asking parents to not idle with their engine on, but to switch their engine off when safe to do so. Sometimes it's a very hot day and you've got to keep the aircon on before the kids get in the car. But when safe to do so, switch off that engine. Because when you've got a whole lot of cars sitting in a small space, pumping out that idling pollution from the tailpipe, it can cause a very polluted microclimate for kids running in and out of school for their pickup. So it's a pretty simple idea, and it's not about blaming anyone or making anyone feel bad. Like, the whole point here is that we live in these systems that make it really expensive, for example, to buy a clean electric car. So it's not the fault of every parent here. What we're trying to do is say, what collectively can we do which is positive? And once people are aware of that, it can make a really big difference at their local drop-off at school. So we've got local groups all across the country. People are stepping in to become a clean air rep at their school or daycare, and we provide people with like quarterly meetings and tools to talk to their school and talk to other parents, and those groups are, approaching their school and their community and saying, how do we want to do this? What can we do to create this idle off zone in our community so our kids are that bit safer when it comes to places where there's a lot of traffic?
1: Yeah, definitely. And I think there's something really powerful about that, like impacting that micro environment. Is it's not only protecting the climate as a whole, but also impacting those spaces that kids are spending so much time in.
0: Yeah, exactly.
1: Yeah, and I know that you also released a new petition lately, which is very topical, to put kids before data centres. Yeah, maybe if you could talk a little bit about this petition and what it's trying to ask for.
0: Absolutely. Well, as you will probably have heard, data centers are a huge issue right now all across the country. There's a huge number of data centers that have been put forward, and these are particular kinds of data centers. So, data centers for AI technology that have incredibly high energy and water costs, and they are really big sources of heat as well. And so, these data centers are being suggested for a lot of urban areas on the outskirts of Melbourne, of Sydney. And these are places that are sometimes incredibly affected by things like heat already. Like, Western Sydney is one of the hottest places to live, in part, at certain points in the summer, part because of that urban effect with lots of concrete and environments that soak in all the sunlight and become even hotter than just, the temperature of the day. So having huge AI data centers that are going to pump out heat and make those places even more dangerous to live in the summer, as well as sucking up heaps of our energy when Australia is fighting to increase the amount of clean energy that we all have to use. And then we have data centers arriving that want to take up a huge amount of energy in our grid. There's also estimates that by 2035, data centers in Sydney could take up about a quarter of Sydney's current drinking water. So these are really serious resource concerns. So we're really worried about these data centres being rushed in and having impacts on our environment and our kids' health. So the first thing is, we're just calling for the Prime Minister and all state and territory leaders to put families before profits and just hit pause. So have a moratorium on new data centre approvals until we have proper safeguards put into law, because this is a really new wave that's hitting the country, and we need to understand what those concerns are, what safeguards we might be able to put in place if this can be done safely. We need really hard limits, like best practice water and energy efficiency standards that are publicly reported for every data center facility. And any data center should bring their own clean power. They need to fund and source enough renewable energy and storage to cover all of their own demand. We can't have new gas and new fossil fuels coming into our grid because of data centers coming in. That's just too high a cost to pay for our community. And yeah, we need rules about where facilities are that are going to protect homes and schools and early learning centres from that heat effect, and all of those other, concerns around data centers. And you know, one thing that we have seen this year is a lot of talk about fossil fuel companies and how they get a lot of money, right, from our public coffers. So there's a lot of debate around the idea of a 25% tax on gas recently and how much money that could bring in as a, you know, fair return, right, for resources in this country. So if data centers are coming in and making a lot of money, we should be setting up now ahead of time. How is it going to be a fair return if there's going to be this new industry coming into the country? How are those returns going to be shared with Australians so that we have that money to pay for environmental issues, all those sorts of things as well? So really, it's about slowing this right down and understanding what the concerns are immediately. So we think that's not too big a thing to ask. So anyone can jump online to parentsforclimate.org and find our data centre petition if you want to add your name to that.
1: Yeah, definitely. I think there's so much to think about in regards to data centers, and it does sound like slowing down will give us a lot of breathing room to actually understand the extent of what they mean for our communities. And yeah, you mentioned that people can go online to sign the petition. If they want to find out any more information about Parents for Climate, where should our listeners head to?
0: Absolutely. Well, we're on pretty much all social media. So if you just look for Parents for Climate on Instagram, Facebook, TikTok, we're there. At our website, parentsforclimate.org, you can go to the Get Involved section to kind of read about the different ways you can get involved. And we have regular meetings called a Find Your Role session where you can jump online. We offer them during lunchtime and in the evening. And that's a really good way to learn about our local groups and how the organisation works and how, you know, a way to get involved that might work for you.
1: Awesome. Well, thank you so much for joining us, Phoebe, and chatting about Parents for Climate and all the awesome work you do.
0: Thanks for having me.
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3: 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This is her 2021 single, Colors.

0: Up next in the studio, we'll be speaking to Mimi, a sex worker living and working in Victoria. Today, we will be discussing the reality of being in this line of work, emphasizing that sex work is real work, talking about stigma, criminalization, and violence, and how that can affect those in the industry. Good morning, Mimi.
1: Morning.
0: I'm happy to have you on the show today. I feel like this interview has been in talks for quite some time.
1: Yeah,
0: so
1: thank you for having me.
0: Yeah, of course. I'm glad to finally get you on air.
1: Oh, yeah.
0: But yeah, just to jump right in, it's argued that sex work should be understood as labor rather than simply a moral or criminal issue. Why is recognizing sex work as real work important for reducing violence or stigma around that kind of industry?
1: I mean, as you said, simply for kind of making that stigma more accepted and more understood, kind of like reduces violence anyway. People seeing sex work as labor, as another job, just like everyone else's is, also was kind of like, you can always see it as like physical therapy as well. Mm. Like it's a job just the same way that any other kind of laborsome physical job is. You put your body through things for the sake of money.
0: Yeah.
1: The same way that someone does on a construction site, really. Do you know what I mean?
0: Yeah.
1: So kind of making that more understood and accepted kind of removes that idea that they're not workers with rights.
0: Yeah.
1: And that kind of idea that they're objects fulfilling like a need, a dirty need,
0: yeah,
1: that people like, an itch that people need to scratch, gives people more rights, and you can work safer, obviously, and you can kind of speak about it and live not so much in like the shadows of your own making, but you can talk about your job the same way anyone else can talk about their job.
0: Yeah. And I feel like, you know, sex work is one of the oldest lines of work in the history of humanity.
1: Oh, absolutely.
0: And I feel like it's a lot of the time removed from these mainstream conversations, which can, you know, these conversations about safety and about risk, which is, you know, something that any kind of job will put you through, including sex work, and having that be removed from these mainstream conversations, you know, it makes information less accessible and makes, I don't know, like, I feel like it's could be harder to stand up or to say something when you feel like you're not part of the conversation.
1: 100%. I think decrim's super important for things like that, especially, you know, a lot of countries still use like the Nordic model, which makes sex work legal for the workers, but illegal for the buyers.
0: Yep.
1: This then restricts people being able to know the real names and identities of their clients. So it's so important that they've changed that here. Because it just makes a safer environment. I think everyone going to their job should be able to be safe and use correct practices the same way that anyone else in a job is. You know, a therapist is not going to let someone into their office who's given them a fake identity for their own protection. So why would a sex worker?
0: Yeah, exactly. And I feel like with these kinds of like models of sex work in different places, can you describe a little bit about Australia and the practices here and the laws and you know, whether it's criminalized or decriminalized and how that differs between, you know, having you know, stigma and having decriminalization can happen both at the same time. What is that like?
1: I think a lot of men specifically also don't understand what decriminalization means. Obviously, within the industry, we know what that means for us because we obviously care about our own safety. Like, that's always like number one priority. So we understand that within our role, we're operating as a job like the same way that anyone else would, I guess.
0: Yeah.
1: Or we're allowed to anyway, and we're protected to do so. But I think a lot of men still don't understand that that's the case.
0: Yeah.
1: And I think, I mean, it's great for them, they shoot themselves in the foot, but obviously still, it's still terrible because they still come into our space with this kind of energy that we shouldn't be doing what we're doing.
0: Yeah.
1: They kind of come to us with an energy of like, you know, I get a lot of like, oh, like, what led you here? Like, what's your yeah. background like? Do you speak to your family? Like, you know, you must be like so short for cash and yeah. hate your life. No, quite the opposite. Yeah. It's great, actually. But yeah, I think it's a lot of that. I think as well, they feel, because the lack of understanding on their behalf makes them feel justified to do things to women.
0: Yeah.
1: That obviously they shouldn't do, because they think that we're not protected.
0: Yeah.
1: And they think that people don't care, or we won't tell.
0: Yeah.
1: Because we don't want to get ourselves in trouble. I think also there's that kind of air of like, you don't want to out yourself.
0: Yeah.
1: So I think a lot of men think, well, I can get away with this because she's not going to out herself. But I mean, I can't speak for everyone. Just for myself, I guess I'm in a fairly privileged position of like, I would be so comfortable, quote unquote, outing myself if it was for the greater good and the safety of myself yeah. and others. Like, if, you know, if I was ever blackmailed, or if I was ever hurt, or something yeah. ever happened to me, and outing myself meant that I was keeping myself safe and other girls in the industry safe,
0: yeah.
1: I would 100% do it, especially because I know that the law protects me.
0: Yeah.
1: And because of that, again, like, it's only going to become more understood and accepted.
0: Yeah.
1: So, yeah.
0: And I think you're right about a lot of people, men and also people in general who don't know much about the industry, get confused between sex workers and sex traffickers. Yeah. And I think that combining those two terms can be really dangerous for both parties.
1: I agree.
0: And yeah, like, you know, that's a very different world. These two things are very different. And yeah, like, combining that into, oh, well, all sex workers must be sex traffickers can put everyone at risk for you know, raised violence and, you know, people thinking they can get away with things that they can't.
1: Yeah, I agree. I think there's such a fine line in the industry, between, I guess, like, you know, there's still like kind of blurred lines on things like coercion and yeah. I guess trafficking in general. I think, again, like you said, like, putting those two terms side by side does create a lot of confusion, because you know, for example, I know I've personally seen clients who have been like, oh, you know, I've been to this place and I had a great experience, and I went to this place and I had a really bad experience. I'm like, tell me about this bad experience that you had. And yeah. it's always like, oh yeah, this girl, she just treated me really badly. And it's like, well, a lot of, you know, these places where you're being quote unquote treated badly, oh, poor you, you're going to somewhere that's not run like a legitimate business,
0: yeah.
1: where there's still places, unfortunately, that exist where girls don't have the choice on who they get to go with.
0: Yeah.
1: They don't get to have the choice on what services they provide and what they get to do within a booking, for example. And they're not making it that much money from it, and they don't have the freedom to say no, whether that's yeah. financially or physically. So, you know, when you're contributing to that, you're just perpetuating the issue. You're allowing that these places to stay running. But, you know, the average Joe on the street doesn't know the difference between yeah. a legal and illegal brothel.
0: Yeah.
1: So I think just trying to eradicate those, and, like, you know, I think, I mean, it's so difficult. But, I mean, aside from the illegal and the trafficking issue, especially some legal places, they still kind of, especially if they've been running for a long time, they're a bit old school, there's definitely some blurred lines with things like,
0: yeah.
1: going back to my point about coercion and things, where, you know, sometimes people will tell you what you do, what services you do have to provide.
0: Yeah.
1: You don't have to provide anything.
0: Yeah.
1: Yeah. And yeah, I think there's definitely exploitation within the legal realm too. Yeah,
0: definitely.
1: You know, I think people still take advantage of people who are new to the industry.
0: Yeah.
1: But again, the more you talk about it, all you can do, especially as someone in the industry yourself, is look out for those around you, yeah, and educate them, and just, you know, make sure you are holding people's hand through things,
0: yeah,
1: and bearing everything on the table. Because it is taboo and is not talked about, and it is just like you don't get a training day beforehand. Yeah. You don't get a, you know, how to pamphlet. you do just kind of like learn on the job.
0: Yeah.
1: So it's so important that people are looking out for each other and having these conversations about what is and what isn't allowed, or what you within your rights are allowed and not allowed to do.
0: Yeah.
1: So yeah.
0: Yeah, I think having that conversation and opening up the conversation to allow for, you know, questions to be asked, and, you know, to feel comfortable with, you know, other girls in the industry, or even people that, you know, just want to educate themselves more, because, you know, maybe they are clients, or maybe they just want to understand and want to know, I think is really important.
1: I think people are allowed to be nosy as well.
0: Yeah.
1: Like, it is something that's not that talked about. Even if you don't know any sex workers personally, or you're not the type of person who is likely to pay for sex.
0: Yeah.
1: I think even just like let the curiosity get the better of you and just learn something, yeah, about it. The same way that, like, if someone was talking about doing any other job at the dinner table, you'd probably listen to them.
0: Yeah.
1: Yeah.
0: And I think that takes away, going back to our conversation about stigmas, is the more it's talked about, the less stigmatized it is. And I think having, you know, this, especially for people who don't understand and, you know, don't make the effort to or feel uncomfortable about asking these questions, I think that plays into the danger of what stigma can do.
1: Yeah, 100%. I think when people walk around with a preconception, you know, like mass media kind of paints, yeah, this like scary, like unsafe image of women that do sex work that's obviously not true, and men that walk around with that idea in their head, as soon as that kind of money's exchanged, they see them as that person,
0: yeah,
1: and therefore they think that they can treat them a certain way. So yeah, I think like kind of normalizing it, like, I just think, yeah, I think it's a tricky one, I guess.
0: Yeah.
1: But I think the more people understand it and know it, and they're like, oh, this is a normal person that I interact with in day-to-day life, also does this line of work, I never thought that was a thing.
0: Yeah.
1: Oh, I'm going to treat them like human.
0: Yeah.
1: Yeah.
0: I think that's really important in, you know, both making people in the industry feel a bit safer, and also taking away that judgment that, you know, the public or the media can portray is something that's really important. And having conversations like this is what's going to open up that, you know, allow questions to be asked, allow, whether that's within girls in the industry asking each other,
1: yeah,
0: hey, I'm not sure about this, I don't know if this is right, or I'm working at an establishment that, you know, I'm starting to question,
1: mm-hmm,
0: you know, if you don't know, if you don't hear other people's stories, if you don't connect, if you don't talk about, yeah, your experiences,
1: especially for the girls that don't work within an establishment,
0: yeah,
1: and the girls who are doing it on their own. I think that, like, it can be really isolating.
0: Yeah.
1: I think having that sense of community is so important, just so that they know that they can reach out and speak about anything, and it's not like everything doesn't have to be under the table.
0: Yeah. And I think just as we're wrapping up, I think on this note of, you know, reaching out for people, and mm-hmm, and if, you know, if you are feeling isolated, I know there are programs such as Vixen and Scarlet Alliance and yeah, Rising Red Lantern, and how do they play into you know, protecting sex workers and helping them with I guess any sort of problem within the industry?
1: Yeah, so, you know, these are like great organizations. They're all peer run as well, so these are by sex workers for sex workers.
0: Yeah.
1: So because this isn't like these state organizations, they're really trying to, they know and they understand the issues to the core.
0: Yeah.
1: And they provide so many resources, like, you know, even just advice, you know, sexual health services, like legal aid, just like absolutely anything. Even if you wanted to just start from scratch and ask them, like, you know, how do I get into it?
0: Yeah.
1: Or even just a was this right? Was this safe? How can I do this safely?
0: Yeah.
1: I have a bad feeling about this. Or where can I get clothes? Where can I get resources? They've just got all of that available, which is so important.
0: Yeah, definitely.
1: I think, yeah, you know, by sex workers for sex workers, keep it in the industry.
0: Yeah.
1: Yeah.
0: Absolutely. Well, thank you so much for coming in the studio today.
1: Thank you so much for having me.
0: Yeah, I feel like after you know, long time of talking about this this interview, I'm glad that it had when you were able to come in, we were able to have this.
1: Amazing. Thank you.
0: Well, that was Mimi discussing the reality of sex work and giving more information for those who may not know about the industry. Up next, 2 weeks ago was NAIDOC Week, with the 2026 theme celebrating 50 years of Deadly, honoring the 50th anniversary of an entirely Indigenous-led NAIDOC committee, celebrating 5 decades of First Nations culture, strength, community leadership, and Black excellence. Monday the 6th of July started off 3CR's annual Beyond the Bars project of live prison broadcasts, which is now celebrating its 25th year of speaking with First Nations inmates inside 6 Victorian prisons. Beyond the Bar hosts Shirley and Tash present live with women inside the Dame Phyllis Frost Center in Deer Park.
2: I personally never had any confidence when it comes to my music, but in here, like, the girls just, they push it and they push it and they push it because they know that it's something, like, all our talents, all of us, man, they can hear it, they can see it, they can feel it, and they don't let you give up on that, and they can encourage and build you up. Like, we're really supportive in here, and it's just amazing.
3: So that you said you were a singer, yeah?
2: Yes. Yeah.
3: Do you think you'd be able to sing us something?
2: I definitely probably
3: Let's
2: could.
3: Let's do it.
2: Yeah. I could, yeah. Yeah. But you know what? I don't know what I would sing, eh?
3: Well, you just want to think about it for a minute or so,
2: yeah,
3: and then we...
2: I do think I know. Yeah, give me like 5 minutes, but I got something, yeah.
3: Too easy.
2: Yeah.
3: Yeah.
4: Deadly.
3: Yeah.
4: It's just too deadly. Good on you, Jamie. Yeah, yeah, sister. Yeah.
3: All right. Do you want to introduce yourself?
2: Yes. It's okay if you're not good at it, just do it. You got it.
5: Hey. I'm Amber. You're listening to Beyond the Bars 2026. I'm not really much of a talker, but I'm from DPFC. Happy NAIDOC. Yeah. Happy NAIDOC 2026.
2: Yeah, Amber.
5: Thank you.
2: Yeah, you go.
6: Hi, I think I'm on the wrong side of the fence, actually.
3: We're all on the wrong side of the fence.
6: I just want to say happy to the tribes and good luck with the future.
2: Yes.
3: Deadly.
4: Happy NAIDOC. Stay black, stay proud.
3: Okay, Jamie, give us...
4: And loud.
2: Yeah, Jamie. All right. Jamie. So I'm going to do a cover of Pink, Dear Mr. President, because like that's I hold that really dear.
3: I love that song. Yeah.
2: Yeah.

I'd like to ask you some questions if we can speak honestly. What do you feel when you see all the homeless on the street? Who do you pray for at night before you go to sleep? What do you feel when you look in the mirror? Are you proud?

0: me why.
1: Deadly, deadly. Yeah. I love that.
2: Yeah. Deadly, deadly.
1: That was so good, Jamie.
3: Wow. That
1: gave
3: was
1: me goosebumps.
3: Beautiful. I know, brought tears. That was really beautiful. And I love that you chose that one.
4: Yeah.
3: I mean,
4: there's a lot of reasons. I think we can all relate to why. Yeah,
3: absolutely. Yeah. And I think, like, we need to have a few more letters to our politicians.
4: Yeah.
3: To 100%. Speak about, you know, the oppression, what they've done.
4: The way that we've all been left, you know, like, it's,
3: Exactly. Yeah. The homeless.
4: Yeah. Oh, the homeless, all the kids that are being removed. Like, just, there's so much. Like the poverty, how little support there is out there. There is so much that we get in here that we can't even access out there. And it's, like, disgusting. Like, I grew up in the system. And, like, for me to actually get an education, to get support, to learn my connections and my ties to my mob and everything, I had to come to prison. I didn't even pass year seven. I had to, you know, come to jail just to get an education. So there's a lot that the government sort of has to answer for still to this day, and it just keeps going. And I've got to leave it at that before I get too heated.
3: Absolutely, because they never should have taken any of our children.
4: No, and they still continue to. They took my babies. I was a child in the system who had a child themselves, and instead of offering me support, I was there as a 16-year-old girl in court the day after giving birth, mind you, and I was left alone without my children, without any support.
1: Oh, wow.
4: And I was a child of the system. Having a child removed from her.
5: And there's still no base payments or respect in and reunifying them and giving the stolen back.
3: That's right. That's exactly right.
6: Yeah, they've stolen. They just put down as it's DHS. Like, they've just changed the name of it, but they're still doing the same thing. They're still taking the children.
4: It's a new generation,
3: and we have
4: still
3: got 20,000 of our children in non-Indigenous care.
4: And
3: that is bad because... Yeah. We're not growing up with our own thoughts and feelings.
4: It's just really easy. It's really easy to put down on a piece of paper when they go to court that they can be culturally appropriate because they say they learnt the name of our tribe or something like that, but it's really just it's a throw off.
3: Exactly. And a lot of time, too, it's the money.
4: The money.
5: More like it.
4: Yeah.
7: Right.
5: And then they throw them back in the
7: gutter.
6: Exactly.
7: And so, like, I don't want to, like, put her on the thing, but my baby sister, she like, once told me that she was ashamed of her colour. She said, even looked at me and said that your colour is the colour of, you know, waste. And I broke down. I couldn't even say anything to her. And the fact that it's the people that aren't even from this land that actually are saying that that's okay for her to do that, it breaks my heart.
1: Yeah, society is very, very cruel.
7: Yeah.
1: Yeah. White society is very, very cruel.
7: 100%. Yeah.
3: And you can hear the break in your voice, which is just breaking me. But it's not fair that people are told that the colour of our skin is a waste, or is not right. Because the fact is that we are people of the sun.
1: This is our land.
3: Colour, it's our land, all right. And our skin colour is from melanin. It's scientific, you know. And if you're from here, you're going to be black. Yeah. That's a fact. And anybody who thinks different, just wait a generation or two and your kids will be black.
1: True.
3: You know, so your skin is beautiful, bub, and that's what we got to keep reminding each other.
4: Yeah.
3: You know?
4: I tell my brothers all the time how jealous I am. How jealous they've got that nice olive tan, you know, because obviously, like, I'm a half caste, you know. I'm jealous. Like, I love the beautiful colour of your skin. Like, I would wear that with pride. I, like, you know, like, sometimes I feel a bit mismatched because I'm the light colour that I am, but, you know, it's still in my heart who I am, runs that through my blood, you know. But, God, I'd give anything to have that gorgeous colour.
7: But, like, you add milk to coffee, and it's still coffee.
1: Yes! That's right. Deadly. Ow.
3: And we know that we got undercover couriers.
1: Because
3: in each family, we've got, like, three light ones, three dark ones. Mm. You know? So all of our families are like zebra families.
1: Yeah.
3: You know? Yeah. So... It's about
1: it's
3: spirit.
1: It's all throwback. Yeah,
3: you know?
1: My dad's,
3: it's all, it's
1: my
3: about
1: dad's
3: spirit.
1: Blonde hair, fair
3: and
1: skin.
3: We
1: yeah.
3: don't.
1: Same with my mum.
3: Yeah, and we don't need we don't need people to put other labels on us.
0: Yeah.
3: Like, I feel, never call yourself a half-caste.
4: Really?
1: Yeah.
3: Yes.
1: No, never.
4: See, that's always been a thing. That's always been a thing. Like, like even going through the system and everything, trying to like trying to get ties with VACA and everything like that. Mm. Like, it's always been drummed into my head, half caste.
1: Yeah.
4: And sometimes less than.
3: I know, and yeah. that is such a wrong thing to do, you know, because everybody has travelled here,
4: yep.
3: And it's like, well, how half caste are you?
1: Mm.
3: You know.
4: Yeah.
3: You know, you're off the boat. You're in our country now. You're different.
4: Yep.
3: You know, and it's not right that they call us and expect us to call ourselves.
4: Yeah.
3: You know, yeah. That's right. So never call yourself half-caste. Mm-hmm. We are, if we got a drop, we are full.
4: Yeah.
3: We don't label and we ain't got like labels like the white fellas here.
4: Yeah.
3: You know, they're the ones labelling us.
4: Yeah.
3: And they came from somewhere else.
4: Yeah.
3: So they don't have a right. Mm-hmm. And our nans, you know, because... our nans would never allow us to be feeling like this, you know, because
4: yeah.
3: of that half-caste labelling.
4: Yeah, well, yeah.
3: So you medical keep center. Strong, sister girl.
1: Yeah, sister, and when I look at you, I see a true sister.
4: Thank
3: yeah.
4: you.
3: Yeah,
4: thank you.
3: That's right.
4: Do you know, it's thank really God. Hard to sit in these rooms with all you girls and feel like I'm up, like, you know, like it's really hard. Like, even going out of the way and spending all the time to get my confirmation, it even still doesn't sit with me. And, like I still don't feel like I'm at the same level as you guys. So
1: don't
4: like,
1: worry, I'm having trouble with getting my confirmation of Aboriginality. And you can tell I'm Aboriginal, you know?
4: Yeah. And you can tell, you can look, yeah, you know. Exactly. And it's really, there needs to actually be something yeah. more put in for
1: yeah, it does need to be yeah. easy for, yeah. easier for because the confirmation. Yeah.
4: Yeah. But, like, yeah. It means a lot to hear that, yeah. So thank you.
1: Yeah. I think some of the girls are leaving now.
3: Yeah.
1: Anyway,
4: yeah.
1: Happy NAIDOC week, everyone.
4: Yeah, happy NAIDOC.
1: I think we might head to a song while we...
0: Yeah, happy NAIDOC.
1: Yeah, so happy NAIDOC, everybody. And
4: 50 years
1: thanks,
4: deadly.
1: Girls. Thanks, yeah. girls. That was deadly. So deadly. That was so deadly. It was so...
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8: And that's all we have for you today. We've had a very, very busy morning. We started at 7:15 with Natalie Hunter, Nagina and Jabba Jabba Woman, founder of Justice Not Jails, speaking at the recent Close Pine Gap Land Back Convergence in Mbatua. You can follow the work of Justice Not Jails by following at justice.notjails on Instagram. And at 7:30, we spoke to Shirley Winton, retired union organizer, longtime peace and anti-war activist, campaigning to end US alliance and independence for Australia. This was followed by an interview with Phoebe Howe from Parents for Climate at 7:45 a.m., where Juliet spoke to Phoebe about two accessible action parents can take to protect their kids' future, including the risk being posed by the rapid building of data centers in our communities.
2: At 8 o'clock, we spoke with Mimi, who came in the studio to speak about the sex worker industry and how to be safe and destigmatize and learn about your rights as a sex worker, or if you're not a sex worker, learn about their rights anyways. And at 8:15, we listened to an episode from Beyond the Bars from hosts Shirley and Tash from the Dame Phyllis Frost Center, speaking with Aboriginal and Torres Strait Islander inmates inside the prison.
8: 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Look forward to hearing from you, chatting with all of you, hearing from you. What is wrong with it? It's time to end the show, guys. we'll be back next week. Up next is Accent of Women, so stay tuned.
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0: The oppression of the Palestinian people has been going on for 75 years. 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
3: APAN is a proud supporter of 3CR.

My name is Ivy Camille, many beads so, and this is Dineta, also known as the Navajo Nation. My family can trace our history to 85 generations with this land. I began working on this film to document our community's struggle against resource colonization. Along the way, I found that we are not alone. This is a story of Indigenous people protecting and rebuilding. Multinational corporations like Glencore, Peabody, and BHP have been extracting hundreds of billions of dollars in profit. It is happening in nearly every country on Earth. First came colonization. Now corporations are stealing the resources from under our feet. This extraction is global, but so is our resistance. From Dineta, I connected with Indigenous people in Colombia, the Philippines, and Mexico, who are uniting to protect the Earth. We are appealing to public opinion, changing laws, and putting our bodies on the line. This film is part of that resistance.

0: You just heard an excerpt from the documentary Powerlands. The director is Ivy Camille Menybeats So, an award-winning queer Diné filmmaker. We're so glad to have you on Making Contact today. Thank you for joining us.
1: Thank you for having me. I'm super excited to be here.
0: Yeah, so just to start us off, could you introduce yourself and just say a little bit about what you do?
1: Ivy Camille Menybeats So Yinshe. Hi, my name is Ivy Camille Menybeats So. I am a Navajo Diné filmmaker from Arizona, and I've been recently on tour with the latest film, my first feature, Powerlands, which is about the effects that energy corporations have on Indigenous people on a global scale. Powerlands really started from where I'm from, is called Black Mesa, and there has been a coal mine out here since the 1970s. Starting in the 1960s is when conversations around it happened. And so I grew up dealing with forced relocation and water rights issues and mining issues my entire life. And I got into film around 9. And when I was about 18, I met with Jordan Flaherty, who is the producer of Powerlands. And he had come back from Colombia, and he was working on a mining project there that it's the Cerrejón mine, but they are run by BHP and Peabody. The Peabody coal mine out here in Black Mesa is by Peabody and BHP. And we were talking about the similarities and the differences between Colombia and Black Mesa. And we found that there were so many similarities. One of the most glaring similarities was the fact that we were both being targeted by the same corporation, BHP. And that's really how this film started to come, was realizing how many communities feel so separate and feel so different, but how there's so much more in common with everyone. And so that's really where the story came from.
0: You mentioned your experience growing up in the Black Mesa area of Navajo Nation and just living so close to all this really intensive resource extraction. I'm wondering, would you be able to describe kind of the current landscape of the resource extraction that's ongoing and what some of the impacts are on people and the environment?
1: Yeah, well, actually, right now on this call, I am probably about 10 minutes away from an open uranium pit that is still open just outside of Tuba City. I can still see remnants of the coal mine from the road, like off of the road here. And these mining companies are not required to clean up after themselves. So until they're forced, they are not going to clean up after themselves. So we have these giant trucks and giant pipes and like huge, I don't even know how to describe them. They're like 60, 70 feet in the air, just gigantic tubes that used to slurry coal and water. And they're just still littering the land. They're going to be out there until they either disintegrate or the company is forced accountable to hold them up.
0: Peabody Energy filed for bankruptcy in 2016, but it kept operating.
1: Through the bankruptcy filing, they were allowed to mine any pre-mined coal for the next 30 years. And that's still being extracted, technically, even though they cut down on any jobs that were done by locals are all completely gone. And that was probably the only benefit that a small few amount of folks in this area ever got. And that's completely gone. But we still have to deal with their pipes and we still have to deal with their tubes and their trucks. And even the entire landscape has changed. This mine at one point in time was so large, you could see it from space. And all they did was just push dirt onto it. So these beautiful natural hills and valleys and crevices that used to be up there with these, painted colors are completely gone. And they're flat with just like little lumps with short plant growth. So we're seeing a massive difference in this region. And it's not just from coal mining. Fracking is happening nearby. So you can feel the oil slick in the water. Again, the uranium pits. So our cancer rates are really high. We have really high birth problem rates. And there's even currently several tests happening across Navajo Nation to see what happens to folks who live or are exposed to this much radiation.
0: Do you see these ongoing projects as a continuation of, the project of colonization in this country?
1: It is a part of genocide that has not stopped happening within this country. We are not allowed to dictate our healthcare systems. We are not allowed to dictate our education systems. We are not allowed to dictate our own police systems. And all of these are meant to be essentially just a non-active form of genocide, where it's essentially just ongoing, where we are put in very desolate, isolated areas with limited resources, limited capability to like higher education, to bring more things onto the reservation to help ourselves. It doesn't mean that we don't do it. We are still actively doing it. And that's, I think, a testament more to us as people across the entire world, is the fact that all Indigenous people are still actively forced up against with this like idea of genocide, and we are actively fighting against it and are still surviving and are still able to keep parts of our culture alive and are still really helping ourselves, because our culture is based in community and our community is what's keeping us going.
0: Here's another excerpt from the film Powerlands. We'll hear from Gerald and Dwayne Blackrock, who are resisting relocation.
2: For ourselves, you know, the best way to, as Native people, to hold on to a lot of our ancestral ways is to stay here and live our ancestral way of life, you know.
3: Just a quarter mile, maybe three-eighths of a mile from where we stand is where my grandmother, is where she's buried, by Yajit. We still go to that place for strength, for guidance. This place will always be a part of our lives. This is who we are, and this is the only place we want to be.
4: For thousands of years, we shepherded the wealth and beauty of this land. Before colonization, we lived in balance with nature. In 1966, Peabody, the world's largest private coal company, created a tribal council to sell them the mining rights, forcing 20,000 people out of what was left of our home. Many of the largest corporations in the world have taken their profits from our land. BHP and Peabody mined coal. Others extracted oil, gas, water, and uranium.
0: Large energy companies continue to be a major driving force behind land theft from Indigenous communities. Decades ago, corporations eyed Navajo and Hopi reservation lands that were rich in oil, coal, and uranium. And the federal government backed them, creating tribal councils to lease the land to these oil and mineral companies at very lucrative terms. In 1974, the Navajo-Hopi Land Settlement Act abruptly partitioned lands that had been shared in northern Arizona. Tens of thousands of Navajo people were suddenly on the wrong side of the partition line and were forcibly removed, all for the sake of extracting resources and profits for energy and mining corporations.
5: You know, there's so much information in this film, like it really, it's just jam-packed. I wonder, you know, another piece of the context I'm hoping we could get into a little bit in this interview is just around how, like, the U.S. government, through the Navajo-Hopi Land Settlement Act, essentially imposed, like, artificial land boundaries that were then used to justify the forced displacement of thousands, of tens of thousands of Diné people.
1: Yeah, so in the 1950s, if you were to look at the reservation map borders, you would see that the Hopi Reservation used to be a perfect square. And so when conversations were happening between Peabody Coal, BHP, the Navajo Nation, the Hopi Nation, and the federal government, they were looking at it, and the Navajo Nation said no, and the Hopi Nation said yes. And that was part of how they for a long time turned Hopi and Navajo against each other, even though we're brother and sister tribes. We've always worked together and always supported each other. And so I wouldn't say that it was like the Hopis who said yes, but you know, their government officials were the ones who said yes. And so the US government actually went in, and if you look at a map of the Hopi reservation now, you'll see that one edge is jagged, whereas it used to be a perfect square. And if you put that map on top of a resource mineral map, you'll realize that that map actually follows the coal seam along the edge. So they redistributed where the land line would go. And my family happened to fall on the wrong side of that redistribution land. And even though, like, I literally can go out and see hogans from my great-great-great-great-great-grandmother out there.
0: Hogans are traditional Diné dwelling structures.
1: We are told that it is not our home anymore because we fell on the wrong side of that border, which was called HBL, Hopi Partition Lands, as opposed to NPL, Navajo Partition Lands.
5: But actually, the U.S. government also created the Navajo and Hopi Tribal Councils, right?
1: Yeah. So a lot of our tribal councils were set into place by BIA, and this tells you a lot about where it's at. Is it still called BIA, Bureau of Indian Affairs? And they set up our governing systems. And so, yeah, at that point in time, we vote a lot more of them in, but even our capability to get, like, even our guidelines for who's allowed to be voted in were set up by BIA and were set up by the federal government. So our governing systems are in a lot of ways still actively controlled by the federal government. So we do not get to have a full say in what happens there.
5: Well, turning back to the film, one of the most moving parts of it that I felt personally, you know, was the part that showcased the displacement of Diné elders from the land. And I'm wondering, could you just give us a little bit more background on that history?
1: Yeah, so there is several different steps where the displacement went. In the 1970s and 80s, the Bennett Freeze Act was put into place, which meant that you could not build or bring anything new to build with onto the land. So you could only repair with what was already there. So a lot of outside resources would come and, like, break people's windows because you can't bring new glass onto the land. And if you did, you would be forcibly relocated. There was a lot of animal impoundment that was happening where they would round up horses and cows and sheep. And in doing so, when they were rounded up, you would have to buy them back after being rounded up. And for sheep, it would be somewhere between like $100 to $300 per sheep. Cows, it could be between $500 and $1,000 per cow just to get back your own livestock. And that's how people lived and survived. And, you know, we live completely off the land. We don't need money to survive, but they were stripping down any financial resources that anybody was able to gain or gather. And so elders were either forced off with some type of, like, carrot, being like, here, we'll give you financial money to move into these tiny little trailers in the middle of a desert far away from anything, and you'll get this set amount of money one time and you'll never be allowed back on the land. Or they were eventually forced off by having their homes destroyed and their livestock and their food and their water resources slowly being cut off, and were forced off. And the folks who did stay out there really had to you know, they're still out there and we're still resisting, but the amount and the number of house sites has lowered. You know, our springs have been capped, our livestock has been capped, our cornfields have been capped. And so it's really returning back to a way of life that has been pushed to the brink of extinction.
5: Let's turn back to the film again. Here's Marie Gladue and Spike Manning.
6: For a long time, people were terrorized with livestock impoundments, having their livestock being forcibly taken away. And of course, that's traumatic for people, you know?
7: They've done things where they've brought big trailers out here and have literally, you know, forced people into their homes, you know, with, like, you know, guns. For someone to point guns at elders and tell them to back up and for them to just come in here and take what's theirs, you know, it's just not right. And, you know, it really hurts that people do that, you know?
6: We as a people need to just, like, go back to, this is what I mean, go back to some of these things that our own families used to do. Me, I'm trying to keep a few head of sheep going, you know, and I feel like that's a little bit of a resistance, you know, that's my resistance.

0: We're jumping in to remind you that you're listening to Making Contact. This is a special encore episode from our archives that first aired in June. Let us know what you think at radioproject.org. Okay, now back to the show. We've been talking about the documentary Powerlands, which documents resource colonization around the world and the ways that Indigenous communities are fighting back. Part of the film features younger Diné people who are coming to reclaim the land, including members of the group Indigenous Youth for Cultural Survival. Here's a clip where they're joined by activists Kim Smith and Makai Lewis.
1: Younger generations are returning to Diné Ta, building unity and resistance.
2: This lake, it's called Morgan Lake. It was built to cool down the power plant, which is one of the dirtiest coal-fired power plants in the country. They've extracted uranium. They extract oil and gas by fracking. They extract coal. All around, there is this resource colonization, this resource extraction.
3: An average person in Phoenix uses about 200 gallons per day as far as domestic use. And a person in Big Mountain, they use about 12 gallons a day. You know, corporations and dirty politicians, you know, they're all about money. You know, they want money, money, money, money. I'd like for these guys to have them try to eat money, you know, and see what happens to them. Have them drink oil or drink water that's contaminated with oil, you know. I don't think they're going to last.
4: You know, in the excerpt the listeners just heard, the film, you know, introduces us to a few of the members of the newer generation of activists. So is there a movement to kind of like return to this place and continue to cultivate cultural traditions?
5: Yes, there is a lot. The youth that you saw in the film are still actively doing work out on the land to make it. We're seeing my own aunties and uncles are out there building up cornfields. And then my cousins who are having babies, we're making sure to take them out to the land. They're learning how to live off of it. And then it's even, you have to have a large community source, because if there's one elder out there, you know, you have to have the younger folks around, make sure to go check on them, make sure they're okay. They're sometimes 2 hours away from a paved road, which is another hour away from the nearest hospital. And so that could be 3 hours before someone could get medical care. So you need to make sure that everyone's really working together and having a solid community base. And that's what you see happening. And definitely it's happened my entire life, but we're seeing more and more of that come back with other members of the community coming back and buying like the general store and bringing in more community events, such as like bike repair classes happening. And it's really beautiful to see so many people returning back, flocking back, bringing back new teachings and old teachings that may have been lost for a period of time.
4: Yeah. And so the film takes us to other Indigenous communities around the world as well. So Colombia, which you mentioned, in Mexico and the Philippines. Could you say more about how these struggles are connected? And I'm just wondering, did anything like surprise you in the process of learning more about these other struggles?
5: Yeah. So I think one of the big things was we actually reached out to like 15 or 20 different communities. So there are 5 communities featured in the film across 3 different continents, but we really reached out to places who actively wanted to be there. We had this whole series of accountability to make sure that the film beginning to end was not extractive in any way or exploitive, because that's been a huge problem within my community and I didn't want to perpetuate that in other communities. So we really reached out to so many places, and everyone who actively participated in the film is who made it to the final and the end part of it. And so a lot of it was word of mouth. Some of it was through different organizations like the London Mining Network or Frontline Defenders. And I think one of the most shocking things was, again, just how similar every single place was. You know, everywhere we went, we found corn, or we found rice, or we found little girls whispering to each other, or we found, you know, people just giggling and laughing and like being so full of life. And growing up in an Indigenous space, when people show up at your door, you feed them, you accept them, and they become part of the family. It's this thing called keh in Navajo, which means relationship. You're building relationships with the world around you and with the people around you. And everywhere we went, that was exactly how it was. And I think that was the most shocking, is especially when you go into, you know, Western society or colonial society here in the States, you often find that everything's separated by fences. And it's like, well, this is my property and you have to keep that on your property. And there's all these set lines about like, that separate all of us. But in every single place that we went, everywhere with Indigenous ideology being at the forefront, it was immediately like, open the doors, come on inside, let's feed you. Tell me about your grandparents. I'll tell you about my grandparents. How are we going to stay friends forever?
4: Wow. Yeah, that sounds like such a powerful and connective experience to have. And I guess sort of related to that is, you know, just this question of why do you think it's important specifically for Indigenous media makers to be telling these stories?
5: One is, you know, growing up in these spaces, how we interact with each other is a little bit different. There are certain social norms that in Western society are very common. For example, on the res, it's actually pretty rude to look people in the eye when you're talking to them here on Navajo Nation. But, you know, within Western society, it's you look people in the eye when you're talking to them. And so you can even tell in my style of filming that I'm allowing people to not look us in the eye. We're allowing people to have that done while still putting it in a perspective where they're still framed as like, you know, truth tellers, because a lot of times in media, when people look around a lot, it's framed that they're lying. But within our culture, that's how you're polite. That's how you show respect. And so there are little things that if you aren't from that culture, you're not going to be able to show correctly. So people come to my Nelly's house, to my grandmother's house, and, you know, they'll see barrels full of water and they think it means that we're poor or we're all these other things. But it's like we have to haul water because we don't have running water. But we also opt to not have running water. This is our way of life. This is how we live. This is how we show respect to the earth, is by being not wasteful with our water. We're still very clean. We still keep everything up to date. We tend to like recycle everything ourselves. We stretch everything ourselves, and other people will come and see it as poor, and they show like this poverty porn. And that's not how I see the world. And so going into these other communities, I wanted to show just like the vibrancy of the colors that they wear, the how proud they are of the food that they make you. Like, it was all of those little moments. And I think that's why it's so important for Indigenous people to tell specifically Indigenous stories, is because we're the only ones who can tell them accurately or correctly and give you a lens and a perspective that you wouldn't get if you went out on your own.
4: Well, Ivy Camille, I feel like I could talk to you for hours about this, but I do think we need to wrap up. And so my last question to you is just around, you know, what's the impact you're hoping to make with this film? And what do you want people to watch your film to get out of it? And also, how can you talk about how, like, you see this film as also part of the resistance?
5: Yeah, I think this film is part of the resistance, because one form of resistance is art. And this film is art, even though it's a documentary. This is, you know, my form of art. This is how I see the world. This is how I can share it with people. Tell you a little bit of my story, and then also tell other people's stories. So I think it's actively a part of resistance. It's also a part of education. It's kind of a how-to guide on various forms of resistance. It's also a reminder to other Indigenous people, like, you are not alone. We are here. I would love to see more.
6: I would like to acknowledge the Arapana and Kukutha peoples, true owners, caretakers, and custodians of the land from which the following program was recorded. I pay my respect to elders past and present of the Arapana, Kukutha, and Kulin nations, and of the many lands our content reaches. I recognize their unceded sovereignty and that there can be no environmental justice without justice for First Nations peoples. Welcome to Earth Matters, environmental justice stories from Australia and across the world. Produced in the studios of 3CR Radio in Fitzroy, Victoria, on the unceded lands of the Wurundjeri people, and broadcasted nationally on the Community Radio Network. I am Hannah York. Content warning, as the following program contains discussions of First Nations people who have passed. In July 2026, activists and artists from across so-called Australia came together in the collective known as the Art of Resistance Tour. They went across the desert with the intention to protest militarism and extractivism with art and performance. On the 6th of July, they went to Wellfield A on sacred Arabana country in South Australia to shed light on the impacts this wellfield or borefield has on one of the largest uranium mines in the Southern Hemisphere. BHP Olympic Dam Mine extracts more than 4 million litres of water a day from Wellfield A and 29 million litres a day from Wellfield B, from sacred mound springs on Arabana country to supply BHP's Olympic Dam Mine, which is on sacred Kukutha country. Borefield A was set to close. Environmental activists found this as a major win for the campaign to protect sacred mound springs. The proposed closure of Borefield A changed due to the amendment of the Indentured Amendment Bill 2026, which was signed in May. This was intended to update the four-decade-long framework which governed the Olympic Dam Mine. South Australia Premier Peter Malinauskas said the indenture would, quote, enable better integration of existing copper production, while establishing a clearer pathway for negotiations for further expansions. Wellfield A is now remaining open. This borefield is one of the two in the area that is taking water from sacred mound springs to supply BHP's Olympic Dam Mine, which is on sacred Kukutha country. We're about to hear some audio from outside Wellfield A to shed light on the issue.
7: Here we are at Borefield A. This is the pump station for Olympic Dam, Roxby Downs uranium mine. This borefield has been pumping over 40 million litres of water a day out of the Great Artesian Basin. This borefield is located on Arabana country, and the effect that that extraction of the water has is devastating to the mound springs. The mound springs are sacred sites to the Arabana people. They've been fighting since the start of Roxby to protect this country and protect this water. As Uncle Ronnie said, water's more precious than gold, more precious than uranium or any other thing they could be digging out of the ground. So down the road here in Kukutha country is Olympic Dam. All the water that is being pumped out from this borefield is being sent down to that mine to process the uranium and the copper and the gold. After that, it becomes toxic sludge.
8: Shame.
7: Huge tailing dams of radioactive material that can last over 250,000 years. It's a legacy that will affect many generations to come. Uncle Kev always said, you've got to start with the water. Without this water, that mine can't operate. This borefield was supposed to be shutting down, and it was just a week or two ago that Roxby changed the Indenture Act with very minimal public consultation. This borefield was supposed to be shut down, and they were supposed to be moving over to water in Wayala from a desalination plant. But with a little bit of trickery and very little consultation, they've managed to extend the life of this borefield for maybe up to another 50 years. The damage that this borefield has already caused is exponential. The effect on the mound springs, the sacred sites of the Arabana people, has been massive. This borefield was supposed to be shut. This borefield was supposed to close down, but Roxby has continued to extract water and will keep continuing. So we're here today to let Roxby know, Olympic Dam know, BHP know, that this borefield is not welcome here on this country, and this destruction has to stop. Stop taking sacred water. This water takes millions of years to get here, and they're sucking it out and using it to create poison. Poison that is used in weapons that will become nuclear waste, that is used in depleted uranium tank shells from Ukraine to Gaza, to Kosovo and Iraq.
8: Shame!
7: They've already seen the effect that this uranium has had on the deformed children being born in places where they've used this material. The legacy of the uranium that is dug up from that country down there with the use of this water from this country right here is going to affect generations for thousands and thousands of years. That's why we've got to leave it in the ground, stop pulling out the water, and shut it down.
8: Shut it down!
9: Yeah. Shut it down!
8: Water is precious to our people.
9: the oppression that this colony has put on us is taking away our culture, taking away our lands, taking away our precious water. You know, these parts, those experimenting. Maralinga, who was hearing stories down in Port Augusta, and the sad stories that's coming out of there. And depression is still continuing with the poisoning of our waters, the Arabana people waters. Just like Lang Hancock over there, Gina Rana's father. They poison our water holes so that when we go there and drink, we become sterile. That's what they want to do to help. That's what they've done to our people over there. That's why I stand with people here to fight for water, because water is, like Brother Ockle said, it's more valuable than all any of these minerals and put in the ground, because water will get us through. With no water, no good for everything, for all country.
6: That was Izzy Brown and First Nations activists speaking outside Wellfield A on sacred Arabana country in South Australia. The Olympic Dam Mine is a copper and uranium mine in the town of Roxby Downs, which is located 560 kilometres north of Adelaide, and produced 3,189 tonnes of uranium in 2024. Where the uranium goes from this mine is not public knowledge. People have speculated where it is sent to, but the uranium goes into a pool and it is hard to trace. On the 7th of July, activists went to the gates of the largest uranium deposit, the BHP Olympic Dam Mine, with the intention of preventing workers from entering the site.
10: Do you want to describe what's happening at the moment and where we are?
11: We're here out the front of the Olympic Dam uranium mine, and we're occupying the road, and there's a big line of utes and trucks that we're blocking in front of the gate. We're here having a dance party. We've got tradies and clowns and zombies, and we're here to shut it down.
10: Yeah, do you want to paint a picture for listeners?
12: we're taking action where we always take action, right at the gates. They shut the gates, of course. So we've got crew really brightly dressed, and now we've got two cop cars. Oh, yeah, we've got a big line of We're holding up trucks and cars from going into the mine, and now we've got two police cars have come. But everyone's having a good time dancing.
10: What do you reckon the workers feel about it?
12: Probably good. I mean, why not? They don't have to rush to work. They'll still get paid. Nah, just a nuisance to the cops, that's all.
9: Our sovereignty has never ceded on this land. As soon as they came, they put invasion, they invaded our lands. And then they go and bomb our people up in Maralinga. How dare these people? And then they tell us to get a real job or get a job. They are going to kill everyone. They've done that to us. Now they're going to do it to everyone, including overseas.
12: This is Margie. We've been here before, but we're at the gates to the Olympic Dam mine. It's a really important area. Roxby is the source. It's the source of uranium. It's going into depleted weapons. It's going to... This is the source. This is the scene of the crime. And Kevin, my late partner, we've done a lot of actions here. We've done a lot of actions. We've done really peaceful ones where we've had mandalas of flowers. We've done die-ins, done a lot of actions here, and we're back.
10: Do you want to tell me a bit more about the history of the resistance of this mine here?
12: This mine is on Kukatha land, and it's they're digging into the belly of the lizard, the coulter, which is sacred to the Kukatha people. Kevin was concerned about it because they're taking water from his Mount Springs, which is 200 k's away, but they're pumping 42 million litres a day just to clean the uranium. Now, they're going on about, it's all about copper now. They've got four mines. They've just passed a new amendment to the indenture bill, which gives them further use of the water. So they're all on about copper, copper, copper, but everyone knows uranium comes up with the copper ore. It's all about the uranium. That's what we want. Leave it in the ground. That's what we're on about.
10: And where is the uranium going from this mine?
12: Oh, well, we need to do an update on that. When Kevin was alive, it was to 9 different countries, Canada, America, Japan. I can't name them right now, but he used to have a little mini flag of each country, and any time he did actions, he would apologise to those countries for not being able to stop the uranium leaving Australia.
10: Is the uranium that's coming from here impacting the genocide in Palestine?
12: Oh, yeah. It's making the weapons. Yeah. Definitely. So this is about... That's why we're going to sign here. BHP is complicit with genocide. It's not just Palestine. It's everywhere, the genocide of all the little babies, unborn babies here as well. It's all over the world. This is the source. This is the most uranium in the world. And they're going deeper now. And now they've got 4 mines going. Well, Oak Dam will start soon, but there's going to be, because they say it's all about copper in all these mines. But we know it's uranium. They got asked when the Amendment Act went through the other day, it was only the Greens Party. Melanie Selwood asked the question, what percentage of uranium is going to be increased with this copper? And they hummed and hawed, said, oh, about 1%. So we don't know what a percent, but any uranium is no good.
13: BHP is in charge of the government. Like, it's not the government over BHP. The Amendment Act that just went through, it was only BHP talking to the government about what the amendments... The bill should not have... It still had 10 years to go. But because BHP has now got 4 mines in the making, the indenture then only covered Olympic Dam, and so they needed to make these amendments, but they didn't have to, didn't have to, but then they've... Yeah, but the talks, the government committee only consulted BHP and the government, and they called for submissions. We only had 2 days to write a submission. And we tried to rush. They actually got 22 really good submissions, but the committee didn't even look at them because they'd already made a decision that they're going to go. BHP wanted it to go ahead.
10: Yeah.
13: And it was for the state, and they're all about copper, copper, copper. And it was only the Greens that questioned. Only the Greens. But it went through, submissions finished on the Monday. It was read in Parliament on the Tuesday. It went through on the Wednesday. It was that quick. This Malinescu's government is just rushing through bills.
6: That was Margie Gilchrist, partner of the late Kevin Buzzacott, also known as Uncle Kev, who was an Arabana activist. She fought alongside him against this mine for decades. There were no arrests on this day. The gate and the traffic was held up for approximately 2 hours. You're listening to Earth Matters on the Community Radio Network. If you've just tuned in, today we're listening to protests at the Olympic Dam mine on the Art of Resistance Tour in July 2023.

0: The next morning, on the 7th of July, around 5 a.m. during shift changeover at the Olympic Dam mine in Roxby Downs, a sacred fire was lit on the road entering the mine, inspired by an action by the late Uncle Kevin Buzzacott Took, where he too lit a sacred fire on the road to the Olympic Dam mine in 1999.
1: Oh, here comes the fire truck! Here comes the fire truck!
2: That's
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2: BHP!
4: When you gonna learn? Can't eat money on a planet that burns!
5: BHP! When you gonna learn? You can't eat money on a planet that burns!
6: BHP! When you gonna learn? You can't eat money on a planet that burns!
0: Do you wanna paint a picture for listeners?
7: So here we are on the corner of Borfield Road and Olympic Way. We just lit a big sacred fire in the middle of the road. We blocked the road with a whole lot of stuff. We've got projections of atomic bombs going in the background, and it's shift change, so there's hundreds and hundreds of workers on their way to work. We've banked them up for the last half an hour. The cops just came in and got a bit argy-bargy. They brought in a fire truck and they've just sprayed the sacred fire. And it's still nighttime, but I think dawn is argy. They brought in a fire truck and they've just sprayed the sacred fire. And it's still nighttime, but I think dawn is on its way.

0: About 50 minutes down the road, there is a rocket testing ground on sacred Kukutha country in Woomera. The following audio was from outside the main gates of the Woomera Range Complex.
1: So here we are at the Woomera Range Complex main gate. This place has a dark and nasty history. It was first opened as the Woomera Immigration Detention Centre, a place where they held innocent refugees hostage indefinitely. It is also the place of mass action, where fences were torn down and people escaped for their freedom. It was later closed due to massive uprising, protests and lobbying, and everyone was moved to Baxter, where we visited recently. But since then, it's been reclaimed by the Defence Department and is now a secret military testing facility. What we do know is they've been testing hypersonic missiles, ghost bats, which are the drones being used in Gaza, and a whole lot of other missiles and weapons that we don't even know about. What's happening inside Woomera is secret business. It's the secret business of murder. It's the secret business of killing. I'd like to do a poem for the refugees that we broke out of this place back in 2002, and it goes like this. It breaks my heart to leave you, I grieve too. Every soul I pass through that can't come to. In a box watching the clock, cell block, you know I feel you. In a camp waiting a stamp to go, but only where they say so, I know you pray to. You want to run away to, from the pain, insane, the same blood in our veins. How can I go but you still remain? Still remain. So many people, so many people. I know we're all equal, but the hand of life dealt you skeletal. I don't want to leave you to die. Depression, violence, suicide, on the inside, behind razor wire, teeth wired, red tape, hands tied, souls in limbo, lost in others' lies. These are human beings. Can you hear their cries? Can you hear their cries? Mm-hmm. Azadi, freedom, Modeka.
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0: a problem. 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We need to build a better future, and we need to start right now. Make it greener, make it cleaner, make it last, make it fast, and do it now, now, now. We need to build a better future, and we need to start right now. No point in waiting or hesitating. We must get wise, kill more lies, and do it now, now, now. We need to build a better future, and we need to start right now. No point in waiting or hesitating. We must get wise, kill more lies, and do it now, now, now. We need to build a better future, and we need to start right now.
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0: a better future, and we need to start right now.
2: Lights shimmering over distant salt lake vistas, shifting and glistening like some ethereal mirage, appearing and disappearing through rifts in rolling desert hills. Rhythmic clinking of singing stones underfoot, ankles continually assaulted by numerous prickling barbs, and all around the endless spreading desert. Coloured mosaic of stones and sand and tangled myriad flowering bushes, punctuated by the occasional sentinel roo, upright and alert, watching silently as the stealthy figures slip and shuffle over the shifting plain. The goal in sight, twisted wire barricades surround great orbs of white Kevlar and alloy, intruders in this land of sun and lizard and desert dreaming from time immemorial. Words exchanged, plans laid, moving in, assault made, fences scaled, paint sprayed, speakers scream, sirens wail, harsh voices, heavy hands, steel cage, charges laid. Standing strong, spirits sing, eyes on fire, fists raised, out on bail, go again and again. Greeted back in camp by delivery.

0: Delicious aromas rising from great steaming pots over open fires. Surrounded by a motley crew of lefties and anarchists, unemployed artists and campus walkers, feral activists and welfare workers, poets, musos and soapbox orators, voices raised in rebellion, words of encouragement and hope, music, laughter, singing, excitement and anticipation, wine and joints passed around, bodies lined together close under the stars. Sharing energy, warmth, and love, minds uniting, spirits entwined. But over there, the might of the empire never sleeps. Throbbing diesel motors pump megawatts through bunched coils of plastic-coated cables, like igniting mercury vapors sweeping roads and hills, glinting on jagged barbed wire and glowing Kevlar cluster. Petrochemical libido jerking off with halogen steel military machismo into the black moon stillness of immense night. The morning stars laugh together and the first rays of sun bake the impotent sperm dry on the desert stones. The final gesture, one last trek, the only waterhole for 100 miles, a sculptured gully deep inside the restricted zone. Running, slipping, crouching low, rocks clinking, sun glinting on forbidden waters, ducking from rock to bush to overhanging ledge, finally to long, cool grass and water's edge, tiny paradise in this vast, stony place, filled with the thoughts of those who once walked this land. Drinking deeply, laughing, diving, swimming, cool water dripping from naked bodies. Illegal skinny dipping, undetected inside the lines of fences, scowling uniformed authority, revving engines and the all-seeing infrared eye of punching, pulsating machines in the sky. Long haul back, 2 days on the road, incessant pounding of moving pistons under hot metal floor, endless road stretching out, a black ribbon over vast plains, frequent stops for coffee, chocolate and petrol, limbs cramped and stiff, sore from sleeping on rock and days of arrest, tired from late-night actions and all-night raves. Nodding at the wheel, desert sun ingrained in hair and eyes, sweat and grime encased in every pore. Home at last, wide-eyed and half-crazed, to stretch soaking in the luxury of long hot bath, air heavy with the steaming scent of rosemary, peppermint and marijuana, shedding one more skin, cleansing but still coarse, renewing but still raw, drifting into restless anarcho dreams of renegade feral children, wild-eyed and ragged chaos of sound and colour, glowing intensity of forever nowness. Confronting phalanxes of uniformed metal militias, static grey sea of ordered might, enclosing phosphorescent orbs melting into the night. Melting into the night. Melting in the night. Melting, melting.
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Thank you.

Yeah, welcome to the program, people. Philip on Beats right here on 3CR. Yeah, this is a pre-record. Yeah, we're having all sorts of problems here, you know. Things aren't working, you know. These things aren't working. So, you know, it's pretty hard to do anything. Yeah. When everything is not done, nothing is undone. Yeah. My name's Terry Nullius. I'm a figment of your imagination. And the name of this show is Billabong Beats. We're named after the Billabong Creek, which is the longest creek in the world. Yeah, I'll be taking through the next 2 hours up to 12 o'clock anyway. And as per usual, play music for the first half an hour. And then we'll take it from there. Hey. Colour Stone.